0: 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I'm Brad Friedman, your friendly investigative blogger, journalist, troublemaker, muckraker, and all-around swell fellow, says me from bradblog.com. Thank you very much for joining us today. Coming up, we'll try to take some of your phone calls from some of you folks in our live Southern California listening area, our live sweltering Southern California listening area, I should add, or from anywhere around the world today, listening, if you're listening via the live kpfk.org web stream, on really anything you would like to discuss. These are your public airwaves, after all, at least for now. Just wait until the corrupted U.S. Supreme Court gets their say in the matter. But our phone number is 818-985-5735. That's 818-985-KPFK. Before, however, we get there, I've got a few things that I would like to discuss, among them some election matters. And yes, that includes some news breaking from the Supreme Court this hour, quite literally while we were on our way over to the studio today, and Trump's new war, this time on Canada, which I expect will be about as successful as his ill-considered war on Iran. We'll find out as we go to air today. In late August, we are about 70 days or just over 10 weeks from Election Day this year on November 3rd, when voters will have their first official crack at putting the full brakes on the wildly unpopular, arguably failed, certainly authoritarian administration of Donald J. Trump in his second term. But,
1: and now we'll see if voters actually do decide to turn out for that opportunity
0: to take
1: a crack at it.
0: We will see if they turn out, and we will see if they are allowed to turn out. Hi, Desi Doyen.
1: Hi.
0: Good to see you. Hope
1: yes.
0: You're staying cool today.
1: Yes, we're doing our best.
0: Never mind November 3rd, just for the moment. Absentee ballots by federal law under the Federal Uniformed and Overseas Citizen Absentee Voting Act, or UACAVA, of 1986, and the Military and Overseas Voter Empowerment, or MOVE Act, of 2009. According to those two laws, absentee ballots must be sent out to overseas and military voters at least 45 days before Election Day. 45 days before Election Day this year is September 19th, which, again, as we go to air today, is just over 3 weeks from now. That's when absentee ballots must be in the mail to overseas voters, to military voters. So 3 weeks until the U.S. Post Office starts handling millions of ballots for all 50 states and several territories. 3 weeks. So the news from the Postal Service on Friday was, to say the least, somewhat disturbing to those of us closely watching the electoral map here. The Postal Service on Friday published regulations that would restrict mail-in voting, its latest effort to comply with Donald Trump's call to restrict the popular practice just months before the midterm elections. If these regulations are enacted, the Postal Service said that it would not deliver mail ballots in states that do not share voter data with the federal agency. Now, Donald Trump, as you know, has repeatedly made unfounded claims that mail voting is akin to cheating, even though he himself has voted by mail repeatedly, including in advance of last week's primary elections in the great state of Florida, where he claims residency. Of course, Trump has also volunteered that combating massive results-changing electoral fraud, imaginary or otherwise, is not the only reason to target the practice. In March, after issuing this order that was found unconstitutional by two lower courts, he told Republican lawmakers that passing laws cracking down on mail ballots, which Democrats now use more than Republicans, would, quote, guarantee the midterms for the Republican Party. In the final 95-page final rule, the post office last Friday clarified how it would carry out an executive order from Trump that was signed in March, which sought to restrict mail ballots and create state-by-state lists of citizens in order to help determine voting eligibility. Postmaster General David Steiner, who was appointed last year, has been criticized by Democratic lawmakers for standing behind the Postal Service's proposed rule, its legal challenges to that rule, and rulings that were supposed to have put the brakes on any work to move Donald Trump's order forward. Multiple federal judges have indicated that as a federal judge in Massachusetts wrote in late June, quote, the Constitution does not grant the president any specific powers over elections, adding that Trump's order calling on the Postal Service to regulate mail voting was, quote, unlawful, null, and void. Essentially, what Donald Trump's order, his executive order, is supposed to do is require states to give their lists of absentee voters, actually their entire voting rolls, I guess, to the post office. And then the post office will decide when, let's say, California sends out its mail ballots, the post office will decide if those mail ballots are allowed to be delivered to the voters.
1: In other words, the Postal Service is taking on a role that it has never had before in administering U.S. elections.
0: Well, it is making a rule, a regulation on how they plan to do so, a 95-page rule based on the idea that Donald Trump, the president of the United States, issued this executive order back in March telling them that they should do this, telling the post office that they should regulate which ballots go out, which ballots come back, based on a list given to them by each state. And the Postal Office, Postal Service has moved ahead with their rulemaking process despite the fact that multiple judges have indicated that Trump's order calling on the Postal Service to regulate mail voting was, quote, unlawful, null, and void. But the Postal Service moved forward with it anyway, issued their new rule, describing it as final as of Friday. Now, they moved ahead, and that was even while we were waiting on the U.S. Supreme Court to determine if the lower court's injunction on this entire order will be stayed or whether the post office would be allowed to somehow get to determine who gets to vote by mail and who does not, despite the fact that the executive branch of this government has absolutely no constitutional role in elections whatsoever. So if the state of California, for example, turns over our voting rolls to the post office so they can cross-check it against the ballots that California might send out or the ballots that get sent back in, what happens if thousands of voters register to vote by mail in the following week after the list has been turned over to the post office? Will those people receive a mail ballot, or is it too late because they're not on the post office's list? And who oversees the post office? And if that happens, will the post office refuse to return their voted mail, their voted mail ballot back to their respective county election headquarters? And would the voters even know about it if the post office held it up? Would California and as many counties actually know about it if they held it up? And I mention in California because that's where we are, but this would be the rule in all 50 states when it comes to mail voting. Now, a number of election law experts had believed that the delay, that it has taken quite a while for the high court to respond with a ruling to Trump's appeal to the lower courts, and that suggested that they were planning to deny him. Well, we could only hope so. But this corrupted court, well, on the way over, I think we got the answer, at least some of the answer. The Supreme Court, just minutes ago, issued a ruling siding with the Trump administration on Monday in a case over Donald Trump's executive order restricting mail-in voting, though it remains unclear how much can be implemented before the fast approaching midterm elections. The decision leaves room for additional court challenges that could further slow Trump's order, and other similar cases have already been filed, as time is now running short to impose major changes on this November's critical election. I'll say time is running short. Again, 3 weeks until the Military Overseas Voter Empowerment Act says that absentee ballots must go out. And those absentee ballots, I presume, cannot go out until all 50 states have turned over their list, whether it's complete or not, their list of voters to the post office so it can be cross-checked against those lists. Of course, right-wing majority didn't decide the actual legality of Trump's order, however, instead ruling that the states did not have the legal right to challenge it at the moment because they had not yet been harmed by it. So this is all on a technicality, believe it or not. It has not been determined yet if this is lawful, at least not by the Supreme Court. Basically, the law was put on hold by the judge on the basis that the plaintiffs who sued were being harmed. The Trump administration said, no, they haven't been harmed yet. We plan to harm them in the future, but for now, they're not harmed. Therefore, he went to the Supreme Court and said, hey, SCOTUS, do me another solid, lift this injunction and let essentially the legal fight move forward. And it will still move forward. So you might hear that it's been granted and that vote-in mailing has been stopped by this order or all manners of things. No, not actually, not yet. The majority wrote in the unsigned order, quote, the court's disposition of this application does not mean that any measure taken by the government to implement the order will necessarily be lawful. On that score, they said, time will tell.
1: You mean so the Supreme Court is making sure that there's plenty of uncertainty and chaos in the weeks before the
0: election.
1: Correct.
0: And this is the same Supreme Court we talked about. If you've listened to the broadcast over the years, you know we've talked about it over and over again. The Purcell principle, the idea that the Supreme Court sort of invented some years ago, that election laws should not be changed at the last minute because it could lead to chaos and confusion for voters, for election officials, and everybody else. So even in cases where thousands of people might have been disenfranchised by an existing law, the court insisted that that law stay in place because, gosh, at the last minute, we wouldn't want to change the rules. We wouldn't want chaos and confusion for voters and officials alike. And here they are, 3 weeks before absentee ballots are supposed to go out, and they are saying, well, okay, let's see. We'll take our time. We'll wait and we will see if in the next 3 weeks, somehow we can suddenly pull off this entirely new absentee ballot regime in all 50 states, including the post office, for the first time ever, somehow being involved in deciding who gets to vote and who does not get to vote. So much for the Purcell principle that the right-wingers in the court have been using for years to continue to disenfranchise voters. That was the same Purcell principle, by the way, that they ignored a few months back in Louisiana versus Calais when they said, oh, you guys, Louisiana, you guys are in the middle of an election, but the Republicans who run the state would like to change the laws in order to rewrite the districts, in order to gerrymander U.S. House districts in the middle of the election while some 43,000 people had already cast their vote? Sure, that's just fine. That's not too early before an election. That's not the election eve, so don't worry about it. It wasn't the election eve because it was in the middle of the election when voters were already voting. In any case, this order, again, just minutes ago, the Supreme Court's three liberal-leaning justices dissented in the matter. A judge in Massachusetts blocked the plan for the midterm elections in those states where these challenges were brought forward. I think it was about 24 states. An appeals court upheld that judge's decision in Massachusetts, and that same judge later granted a second order in a separate case blocking that law nationwide, blocking that executive order nationwide from moving forward. And that now will be another potential stumbling block for the Trump administration plans. So in other words, the Supreme Court has now lifted the injunction on one of the rulings, but Trump went to the Supreme Court, that same judge in another case blocked this executive order nationwide. So the injunction is lifted, I guess, in 24 states that had challenged. That was done away with by the Supreme Court, and now a nationwide block is in place of that election, executive order, if I am understanding this correctly. We're going to have an expert on tomorrow's show from the formerly of the DOJ, from the Civil Rights Voting Unit there, to help me understand if I've missed anything here. The Supreme Court has previously ruled against Trump-backed arguments on mail-in ballots. Other issues regarding mail-in ballots, finding back in June that states can count ballots that arrive after Election Day. That case was decided, however, after a full briefing and arguments rather than on the court's emergency docket, its so-called shadow docket, as this one was, when you don't have full oral arguments and briefing, etc. So we will see. The process, it should be noted, of mail-in voting is generally very secure. A 2025 Brookings Institution study found only about 4 cases of fraud out of every 10 million ballots cast.
1: Let's say that one more time. How many ballots?
0: That would be, 4 cases of fraud out of every 10 million ballots cast.
1: There you go.
0: And yet, Trump claims that it's all full of fraud, and then he goes and votes by mail and then gives away the game when he says, well, you know what, don't worry about that executive order. What this is really about is if you can put something like this in place, Republicans will win elections forever, which is kind of what he's claiming. So we shall see. In related news, which I hope to dive into the details of also on tomorrow's broadcast with that former Civil Rights Section Voting Unit attorney, the Trump U.S. Census Bureau issued a report that you may have heard about last week, arguing that there were tens of thousands of votes that were cast fraudulently by non-citizens in the 2020 election. That, yes, Donald Trump continues to choke that chicken. He continues to falsely claim he won in 2020. Last week, Trump unveiled what the nonprofit VoteBeat outlet describes as another effort by his administration to raise questions about the outcome of the 2020 election that he lost. An unusual U.S. Census Bureau analysis concluded with, quote, high confidence that 24,000 non-citizens illegally voted in the 2020 elections. That sounds bad. I mean, this is the U.S. Census Bureau, after all. They're well-respected. And 24,000 non-citizens illegally voting in the 2020 elections? Could it be that Donald Trump is right? Could it be that he actually won in 2020? He touted the findings on social media, and he wrote that it supports his long-running claim that he actually won the election 6 years ago. Well, experts disagree. They said there are, at the very least, substantial questions about the Census Bureau study's methodology and the validity of the study itself. And they also note that even if 24,000 non-citizens had in fact voted in 2020, even if that had been true, it wouldn't have been enough to change the presidential election's outcome that year. If all of the supposed non-citizens had voted in 2020, it still would have been less than 0.019% of the 128 million votes that the report claims to have examined using a variety of methodologies that were not explained by the report itself, so we'll just have to trust it. Do you trust it? From Donald Trump's U.S. Census Bureau, 818-985-5735, if you would like to ring in on that. But Trump said that census researchers are still analyzing another 32 million voters, and he predicted in his social media post that the number of illegal non-citizen voters would, quote, explode after those 32 million more voters were somehow examined. For now, as mentioned, I hope to discuss this in more detail with an actual expert on tomorrow's broadcast. But just for the record, even if the analysis, again, which includes no authors, there was no authors named on this report, which is highly unusual.
1: So proud of their work, they refused to sign it.
0: Correct. Highly unusual for the normally scrupulous Census Bureau, but I guess they just forgot this time to ascribe a name to this study. But even if the analysis were to hold up to scrutiny, the underlying numbers show that they would not involve enough voters to change the results of the 2020 presidential election anyway. So even if Donald Trump is right, and I'll explain in a moment why he's probably not, he still wouldn't have won the election. For example, the report claims to have found 500 non-citizens illegally cast ballots in the swing state of Wisconsin, which, as it turns out, Trump lost to Joe Biden by more than 20,000 votes. The survey said it identified 1,100 non-citizens who cast ballots in the battleground state of Arizona, 1,100 non-citizens in a state where Trump also lost by more than 10,000 votes. And as the report concedes, in any event, it cannot say whether those theoretically unlawful voters actually supported Donald Trump or Joe Biden. But even if they all voted for Joe Biden, it still would not have been enough for Donald Trump to win the election, despite what he was claiming last week on social media. Georgia's Republican Secretary of State, Brad Raffensperger, conducted an intensive audit in the state himself back then. It uncovered fewer than a dozen non-citizens who had voted in the state back in 2020. The Census Bureau report, however, and now I am putting the Census Bureau in quotes at this point, the Census Bureau estimated that the state of Georgia had 400 non-citizen voters back in 2020 in the battleground state where Trump officially lost by 11,779 votes. So yeah, if your skepticism alarms are flashing red here at this so-called report, I would say that is for very good reason. NPR, it seems, has followed up with its own original reporting on this report from last week to offer at least one other good reason for those skepticism alarms to be buzzing red here. NPR found that the unauthored, quote, highly unusual Census Bureau report that President Trump is using to re-up dubious claims of widespread illegal voting by non-U.S. citizens has ties to, are you ready, a Trump-aligned think tank. Who could have guessed it? Work on the analysis, they write, was not conducted by career civil servants at the Census Bureau. And the team behind it included individuals, in fact, affiliated with the America First Policy Institute, the think tank started by officials from Trump's first administration, including Stephen Miller, that, according to a Census Bureau employee who spoke to NPR. Again, more on this show, on tomorrow's show, as noted. But if you want to talk about any of this, if you have questions about any of this, I know a lot of folks are worried about whatever Trump shenanigans he's going to try to pull off this November. I know Desi talks to me about it all the time. That's how worried she is about it. If you're worried about it as well, I don't blame you, but give me a call, 818-985-5735, and tell me what you're worried about and why. Because I'm under the impression here, it is my feeling that no matter what he tries to throw at us, at we the people, we are not going to stand for it. It is not going to work. And in fact, even this postal service scheme, if it is put in place, we will figure out how to work around it. I think there's a lot of voters out there who would crawl over crushed glass at this point to cast their vote this November. But if you have any questions about that, or concerns or worries or anything else, I'd love to hear from you. Anything, 818-985-5735, 818-985-KPFK, whatever shenanigans you're worried about as Trump is already, doing everything he can at this point to avoid what is otherwise likely to be a wipeout for Republicans this year. 818-985-5735. We got a call there. Let me jump on and take this call real quick from Barry in Joshua Tree. Hey, Barry, welcome to the broadcast. What's on your mind, sir?
2: Hey, Barry. It seems like when you mail your ballot in, they're trying to count it. Don't they match it against your name and, you know, that you actually registered? How do illegal aliens have their votes counted, even if they're mailing in a ballot?
0: Right. Well, in theory, these non-citizen voters, and by the way, they might not be illegal aliens as you describe them. They could be people here with a green card or anything else, or a visa of any type. But yeah, they're not supposed to be allowed to register to vote at all. Now, some people have been found to have registered to vote. Some non-citizens have been found to register to vote. A very tiny handful, almost always accidentally, and very, very rarely do any of those people who are unlawfully registered to vote, accidentally or otherwise, very rarely do any of them actually cast votes. So, yeah, those people are not likely getting any ballots in the first place, and they'll, yes, once again, be checked when they come in. Checked against all, you know, all sorts of things like signatures and so forth. Does that answer your question, Barry?
2: Well, yeah, except I don't understand why he's trying to put the post office into doing it when it already happens when your ballot is getting counted by the official people.
0: Well, the reason he's doing it at the post office is because he controls the post office, or thinks that he does, but he doesn't control the 50 states. He doesn't control California. He doesn't, you know, control any of the states. He has no place being in elections at all, period, by law or by constitution. But he thinks he can control what goes on at the post office. And, you know, after all, the postmaster general was appointed under him by a postal board that he has a bunch of his folks sitting on. So, you know, anything can happen at the post office that we will not be able to oversee, because there are no, you know, unlike the processes that are in place in states around the country where people can oversee the process in various ways, we have no oversight at the post office. And not only that, but they'll also be able to decide who should or shouldn't be on the voters list even before everyone is actually registered to vote. In states around the country, those people, in theory, won't be able to cast a vote by mail because they won't be on the list that the state has already given to them. Does that make sense?
2: Makes sense. And yeah. Sounds totally ridiculous, the idea of involving the post office.
0: Yeah, because it is ridiculous, but it's being done for a reason by this particular president, who will, if he can get away with it, absolutely try to steal the election this November.
2: Right.
0: Thanks,
2: Barry.
0: Right. Thanks, Barry. I appreciate it. Stay cool out there in Joshua Tree. 818-985-5735. Let me go to Rob. In the high desert. Rob, let me get him here. There we go. Hey, Rob, welcome to the broadcast, sir.
3: Hi, how are you doing? I hope you're well.
0: Thank you, sir. Hope you're well. Hope it's not too hot out there in the desert.
3: Well, I'm kind of used to it, and the wind's kind of blowing a little bit, so it's not too bad. It's only, you know, nature's air conditioning, if you will. Anyways, hey, a moment ago, you mentioned, like, crawling on broken glass to vote.
0: Yeah.
3: Right? You know,
0: yeah.
3: And I sure to God hope it doesn't become a voting requirement to do.
0: Yes.
3: Right? You know?
0: I guess I should have been careful about giving any ideas to Donald Trump at this point. But I hear you.
3: Yeah. Now that you say that, I was going to say something else, but now I'm not going to.
0: Oh, okay.
3: Oh. Well, I mean, you can walk on burning coals, you know?
0: Yeah. Yeah. Well.
3: Hey, real quick. Yeah. I would love I kind of miss the George Carlin words, you know, because you can
0: use those
3: for emphasis, right?
0: No, I'm
3: not going to use those because I love you so much.
0: All right, good.
3: Anyway, check this out.
0: Yeah.
3: As far as the Canadian issues going on,
0: yeah.
3: It used to be the show, you know, SCTV, you know, had the segment with Bob and Doug McKenzie and these brothers, right?
0: Yeah.
3: And they would tell people, take off, eh?
0: Yeah.
3: That's all you could say without being like a... getting flagged by the FCC
0: or anybody.
3: I love you too much.
0: I appreciate it, brother. I love you back. Thanks, Rob. I appreciate that. 818-985-5735. We will talk about the mess in I almost said Arizona. Now I'm all confused. Canada, the mess up in Canada. Let's take a quick break. We'll come back with more of your phone calls and Canada. That's straight ahead on the broadcast. I'm Brad Friedman. Don't touch that dial.
1: Hi, this is Desi Doyen from the Green News Report and the broadcast. 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

0: Welcome back. It's the Bradcast. Brad Friedman from bradblog.com. That was Canadian Alanis Morissette, who has a few thoughts on things. I bet she has a few thoughts today on what has been going on over the past 24, 48, 72 hours between the U.S. and Canada. That is quite insane. I'll try to get to more of your calls on voting and or anything else at 818-985-5735 in a moment, 818-985-KPFK. But yes, today, still more kind of gobsmacking reasons to believe that the GOP is in fact heading towards a blue tsunami this year, unless Donald Trump can somehow steal it for them. He appears now to be declaring yet another war, this time a trade war, and happens to be against our closest friend and neighbor in the entire world. The U.S. and Canada, historic allies along an undefended border, fell deeper into a trade war over the weekend, marked, as AP reports, by angry recriminations and new tariffs that are expected to raise prices for products in both countries. Each side blamed the other for the collapse of negotiations in Washington late on Friday, leading the U.S. to impose 50% tariffs on $20 billion worth of Canadian exports coming into this country, and Canada is setting September 8 now as the start of its retaliatory dollar-for-dollar tariffs, as they describe it, in return for American exports across the border. Now, as I was during the break there, AP just came in the news that with the news that Canada will announce retaliatory tariffs against the U.S. on Tuesday. So we should learn the specifics of what is going to cost all of us a lot more money, thanks to this dumb war with our best friends, Canada. Pulitzer Prize-winning economist Paul Krugman characterized the mess this way, quote, 2 years ago, the idea of a trade war between Canada and the U.S. would have seemed absurd. Canada was our closest ally, a nation whose soldiers have fought and died alongside Americans in many wars, up to and including Afghanistan. Most of us speak more or less the same language, and we've had free trade agreement with Canada since 1988, with the most recent version negotiated and signed by none other than Donald Trump. But days after taking office in his second term, Donald Trump imposed steep tariffs on Canadian goods. His supposed economic rationale was nonsensical, and as Krugman argued at the time, it was entirely a, quote, dominance display, unquote. Canada is a relatively small economy that relies heavily on selling to the U.S. market, so Trump believed that he could make an example of Canada, forcing it to grovel and even possibly bullying it into becoming the 51st state. Fortunately, notes Krugman, it didn't work, as provoked Canada reacted with defiance. Good for them. Among other things, most Canadian provinces have now banned sales of U.S. alcohol in response, a serious blow to U.S. businesses. Before Trump began his bullying, Canada's conservatives were generally considered to be a shoo-in to win the April 2025 election last year, but the perception that the Canadian conservatives were Trump-friendly, well, that led to a stunning upset last year that made Liberal leader Mark Carney the prime minister. Since then, Carney has won a 60% approval rating and a 31% disapproval. That is almost the exact opposite of Trump's numbers in this country, where right now, last week, Trump came in at about 33% approval versus more than 60% disapproval. Yet, as Krugman argues, a bully refuses to learn that his actions are counterproductive and instead doubles down. So Trump persisted, most recently by imposing steep new tariffs on Canadian exports, invoking a never-before-used section of the 1930 Smoot-Hawley Tariff Act as legal justification. In an effort to head these new tariffs off, Canada entered negotiations with the United States. Talks that for a while seemed on track to ramp down the tensions, but on Friday night, Canadian negotiators simply walked out, and the U.S.-Canada trade war, as absurd as it actually is apparently now on. Why did talks break down, asks Krugman. Well, according to U.S. officials, the Canadians made additional last-minute demands, although U.S. officials offered no specifics on what those last-minute demands actually were. Well, according to the Canadians, it was the Americans who suddenly changed the terms. According to the Toronto Star, Mark Carney was faced with a trade agreement that was suddenly transformed into an attack on Canadian sovereignty itself, an attempted psychological annexation that could have turned Canada into an American client state, a sort of North American Belarus, as they described it. That, among other things, would have required Canada to agree that they would not make any trade deals with any other nation, at least without getting the okay from the United States first, essentially giving the U.S. veto power over Canada's own sovereignty. Krugman asked, does anyone seriously doubt that Canada, not the Trump administration, is telling the truth here? The U.S. economy is far more dependent on Canadian goods than most Americans realize, notes Krugman. Just one example, the U.S. is a net exporter of crude oil, but we import millions of barrels a day from Canada, mainly into the upper Midwest. That region could, in principle, get its oil from Texas instead, but that's an immediate non-starter because the pipeline infrastructure is not there and refineries need heavy Canadian crude rather than lighter Permian Basin oil. Yet another example, U.S. imports of electricity from Canadian hydropower, they're pretty small compared with overall consumption across the entire country, but they are a significant part of the total supply in New York and England and Michigan and Minnesota, where Ontario's very conservative, otherwise very Trumpy premier, Doug Ford, has already threatened to turn off the power that is sent down to Michigan and Minnesota and New York. The bottom line, writes Krugman, is that Trump is going to lose his trade war with Canada as thoroughly as he has lost his shooting war with Iran. But because he won't face reality, trade with our northern neighbor will probably be disrupted until the narcissistic bully in the White House no longer controls trade policy. And of course, already inflated home prices and energy prices are almost certainly going to go up higher if Trump refuses to relent as this trade war plays out. Carney has said that he will respond with dollar-for-dollar tariffs against U.S.-made goods beginning on September 8 if the U.S. does not back down by then. So, yeah, our man-child president can't even get along with the nicest people in the world. In Canada. And once again, all of us will end up paying the price for his idiocy, literally in this case. And while I don't speak for the entire United States myself, I suspect I represent the vast majority when I say, hey, Canada, we're sorry. We've got some issues here, but we're working on it. Give us a boot 10 weeks to begin getting our act together. Even the far-right Wall Street Journal editorial board has had it with Trump, at least on this. In a scathing op-ed published on Sunday, the Rupert Murdoch-owned paper ripped their editorial board, ripped the president apart for his decision to throw the U.S. into a trade war with its closest ally. Quote, President Trump took exception last year when we called his tariffs against Canada and Mexico the dumbest trade war in history, the board wrote, adding, it got dumber this weekend as Mr. Trump escalated with another round of border taxes on Canadian imports a mere 10 weeks before midterm elections. Republicans are already getting pounded on the campaign trail over his tariffs and inflation, the paper stated. One reason for Trump's frigid approval rating is that voters believe Mr. Trump is waging blunderbuss wars without a strategy. And on trade, they're absolutely right. And when you've lost the Wall Street Journal, of course, when you've lost Doug Ford, the Trumpiest premier in Canada, well, it kind of seems like that should have been a sign enough already. In response to Mark Carney's refusal to roll over and his vow to respond dollar for dollar to Trump's tariffs, Trump naturally threatened to double down yet again, threatening new additional 50% tariffs on Canadian vehicles and auto parts and steel, leading Ontario Premier Doug Ford to warn Canada could cut off electricity and critical minerals to the U.S. Speaking in an interview with the Associated Press, Ford said that Trump had underestimated Canadians' willingness to endure economic pain rather than give in to U.S. pressure. Quote, he underestimates Canada. We're all in, Ford said. Up here, we're at a fever pitch. Everyone's in for an economic war. They know they're going to have to sacrifice. Trump said Monday that new 50% tariffs on Canadian automobiles, auto parts, and steel would begin next year. But in the interview AP's interview with Ford, he said that Trump had, quote, declared war, economic war, against his closest friend and ally before invoking Ronald Reagan, whose opposition to tariffs Ford previously featured in a TV advertisement campaign aimed at Americans that infuriated the Trump administration at the time last year. But Doug Ford was right. Reagan was opposed to tariffs for exactly the reasons that we are now seeing play out before us. Here was Ronald Reagan back in 1987. He could have been speaking directly to Donald Trump today, discussing tariffs and trade wars during one of his Saturday afternoon radio addresses.
1: Throughout the world, there's a growing realization that the way to prosperity for all nations is rejecting protectionist legislation and promoting fair and free competition. Now, there are sound historical reasons for this. For those of us who lived through the Great Depression, the memory of the suffering it caused is deep and searing. And today, many economic analysts and historians argue that high tariff legislation passed back in that period, called the Smoot-Hawley Tariff, greatly deepened the Depression and prevented economic recovery. You see, at first, when someone says, let's impose tariffs on foreign imports, it looks like they're doing the patriotic thing by protecting American products and jobs. And sometimes for a short while it works, but only for a short time. What eventually occurs is, first, homegrown industries start relying on government protection in the form of high tariffs. They stop competing and stop making the innovative management and technological changes they need to succeed in world markets. And then, while all this is going on, something even worse occurs. High tariffs inevitably lead to retaliation by foreign countries and the triggering of fierce trade wars. The result is more and more tariffs, higher and higher trade barriers, and less competition. So soon, because of the prices made artificially high by tariffs that subsidize inefficiency and poor management, people stop buying. Then the worst happens. Markets shrink and collapse, businesses and industries shut down, and millions of people lose their jobs. The memory of all this occurring back in the 30s made me determined when I came to Washington to spare the American people the protectionist legislation that destroys prosperity. Now, it hasn't always been easy. There are those in the Congress, just as there were back in the 30s, who want to go for the quick political advantage, who risk America's prosperity for the sake of a short-term appeal to some special interest group, who forget that more than 5 million American jobs are directly tied to the foreign export business and additional millions are tied to imports. Remember, America's jobs and growth are at stake.
0: That was Ronald Reagan in 1987, seemingly speaking directly to Donald Trump today, explaining why tariffs are a terrible idea. And as much as I hate saying Doug Ford of Ontario is right about anything, I hate even more saying Ronald Reagan is right about anything. But on that point, he is right. the Smoot-Hawley tariffs that he cites in those remarks, as it turns out, are the actual tariffs that Donald Trump is now using against Canada after the Supreme Court found that his previous tariffs were unlawful. For which the U.S., by the way, is now refunding more than $100 billion to the companies who imported, who originally paid those illegal tariffs. Unfortunately, the consumers to whom those tariffs were passed along, they're not receiving those refunds, but the importers are. Ontario's Conservative Premier Doug Ford, in his interview with AP, noted that Trump keeps a portrait of Ronald Reagan near his desk and said, quote, he'd be throwing up right now, throwing up on him from the picture if he knew what was going on, spinning around in his grave right now, Ford said. He should maybe take that picture off the wall and move it somewhere else, because right now Ronald Reagan would be disgusted with President Trump. Ford added, we power 1.5 million homes and businesses here in the U.S. Everything's on the table, he said. I'll do whatever it takes. Well, if Trump continues trying to dismantle Canadian manufacturing, Ford said, quote, he better have a pack of batteries. So, what do you think? Is this war going to work out any better than Trump's other ongoing war with Iran, now heading into its seventh month with no resolution on the horizon? 818-985-5735. Let's go to Harold in Santa Barbara. Hey, Harold, welcome back to the broadcast, my friend.
2: Oh, thank you for waking me up. Now I know why he starred in that movie Bedtime for Bonzo, because that bozo put me to sleep. I mean, this is, what's that saying? History rhymes. It may not repeat itself, but it sometimes rhymes.
0: Yeah, yeah.
2: Well,
0: but at least in that case, the Republican president of the United States had it right when it came to starting these trade wars. Donald Trump has had I don't know how many clues, including the Supreme Court of the United States, who basically lets him do anything, tell him, no, you can't do those. You can't do those tariffs. So he went out and said, OK, I'll find another excuse, another tariff somewhere else in the law. And he had to literally reach back to 1930 in order to find one. So he's not.

0: manufacturing, all sorts of things. Canada wants to bring in Chinese electric vehicles made by BYD, which are now outselling every car maker in the world for EVs, outselling Tesla. Because basically, we threw over EVs and we gave China the market. Now, they don't sell those cars here in the U.S. because we've long had 100% tax on Chinese-made EVs. But Canada is thinking of allowing those in. They don't want to buy U.S. cars anymore. They want to buy, work with a company who's not going to treat them second-class cousins, redheaded stepchild, whatever it is. This is just an unbelievable mess. It's coming right before the election, as if everything else was not terrible enough for dumb Donald Trump. Now he's doing this. Anyway, thanks for the call, Harold. Always good to hear from you, my friend. Let me go to Susan in Pomona. There we go. Welcome. Hey, Susan, welcome to the broadcast.
1: Hi, how are you doing?
0: I'm okay.
1: Okay. I was just going to say quickly that, we're going to be diplomatically in a world of hurt in the whole world.
0: Yeah.
1: We don't need to be alienating more countries like Canada. Because at this stage right now, with Bahrain destroyed, we have no control over the outflow of oil from the Strait of Hormuz,
0: yep.
1: Which means that our relationship with European countries that have been loyal to us, at least in part, because we guaranteed that reliability,
0: mm-hmm.
1: I don't know. I think everything's going to start crumbling and falling apart. And here
0: sure.
1: He is making enemies out of everybody else.
0: Out of Canada, Susan. Out of the nicest people on the planet, Canada. Who, if they want, they can say, all right, the hell with you. We're not shipping any more oil down there. We'll sell it all off to China. They'll buy it. They need it. The hell with the U.S. How you can tick off the nicest and most polite people in the world, I don't know. But you're absolutely right, Susan. Thanks for that call. I appreciate it. Do we have time for one more? One more. Well, if it's one more, then there's only one more. There's only one man it can be. That would be our good friend Mo in Long Beach. Hey, Mo, how you doing today, brother?
2: I'm doing fantastic, Brad. Let me tell you a little something. Go ahead and take my advice and calm down. Normally, I get all excited about voter suppression.
0: Uh-huh.
2: It would get my attention. But let me tell you something. 75% of the country agree that Donald Trump got to go. You can't do nothing with that, Bradley. I don't care how many people you kick off the road, what you do with these machines. 75 to 25. I'm going with the 75. I'll talk to you later, my
0: friend. And hey, Mo, I tend to agree with you, by the way, and I try to make that clear when I report this crap coming out of the U.S. Supreme Court. I think that no matter what happens this November, I think America and its pro-democracy forces are not going to let the bad guys win. So it sounds like you agree with me, Mo. And he's gone. If Mo agrees with me, I must be doing something right. I'll take it. All right. Hey, thanks. My apologies to everyone I could not get to on the phones there. We'll try again at the next available opportunity. My thanks to our board operator, Will, to our producer, Desi Doyen, and to all of you for spending a portion of your day or night with us. 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I'd love to hear from you that way. If you're not listening live, I am bradcast@bradblog.com. And on the social medias, you will find me at The Brad Blog. We will see you there. Until we see you back here tomorrow, I hope. I'm Brad Friedman. Good luck, world.

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4: You know you're dealing with the black terror, blessed Darth Vader. Only bite my tongue when I rock the cross fader. 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
5: Davey D, Hard Knock Radio, hanging out with you this afternoon. Want to follow up with our folks in the Twin Cities, Minneapolis, St. Paul. As you know, for a while, and maybe still continuing, it had been ground zero in terms of how ICE had been doing a lot of enforcement there. We've all heard about the tragic killing, the Rene Good and the other brother that was there. I'm gonna mess up his name, but we'll get it in a minute. We saw that they were targeting particular populations of folks, Somalians among them. What hadn't really been covered was the massive amount of people coming out and protesting. And what also is not being spoken about is the prosecutions that are taking place now that people's attentions are looking are focused elsewhere. Joining us to shed some light on what is happening in the Twin Cities and related issues connected to that is independent journalist, disabled independent journalist, Aaron Johnson. He's also a DJ, so that's always a good thing. He understands the music, among other things. But more importantly, he's been eyes and ears, and he's been out there documenting, trying to make sure that stories get told. And we welcome you to the show, Aaron. How are you doing?
6: I'm good, thank you. That was a great intro. I appreciate it.
5: Oh, no, it's all good. You know, people who are doing frontline work need to be recognized for what they're doing. Let's paint the picture a little bit. I gave a little synopsis, and folks from the Twin Cities have been on, so they're, you know, our audience is familiar with some of the happenings. But we haven't talked to people in a while, and what really caught my attention was seeing that people are now being prosecuted, that folks who were doing legal observing was suddenly being visited and being charged with some sort of conspiracy or aiding and abetting terrorists. And, you know, journalists like yourself are finding yourself being extra scrutinized as they may be trying to build a case on the work that you and others, you know, like the Georgia Fourths of the world have been doing. So how are things there? What do we need to know about Minneapolis, St. Paul?
6: Well, thank you for having me on the show. You know, I actually started my work. I grew up in the area that George Floyd was murdered in. And I've got kind of an intense story that's better told a different time. But long story short, I was recovering from being paralyzed from the neck down when he was murdered during the pandemic. And I watched from my bed in pandemic isolation. I watched a lot of live streams as I heard my neighborhood exploding through the walls. And I heard the voices of my community. And, you know, it was that experience that it's like hearing voices from where you grew up. And it's like, you know, all of this, but it's like hearing from neighbors that you never knew their perspective. It changed me. And I wanted to recreate that work. And I eventually was able to relearn to walk using a cane. And now I create these videos, and to be have this opportunity to share what's actually happening here. I started documenting because I saw the way our narrative changed by the time it got to the coast. And so a lot of my work is rooted in this and focused on that. And being a frontline journalist here in the Twin Cities, you know, like you said, when we have the spotlight, you know, there's a lot of movement. And then it's like maybe something happens overseas, or people just go back to their cubicle. I don't know what happens, but it's like there's not as much attention, and these types of persecutions start popping up. And we see this not just here. This is everywhere. And that is what's happening, in my opinion, right now, is they're probably gearing up for round two. I feel like Operation Metro Surge in January and February here in the Twin Cities, it was a sort of a test drill for them to practice it and then perfect it, their techniques, as they start to basically unfold that across the country.
5: What are some of the tactics that have been used that we need to be aware of? You're talking to people in here in the coast and a bunch of other places that are going, man, what did they do? What should we look out for?
6: Some of the tactics that they have used. Now, I'm sorry, I just want to clarify. Do you mean like in the street in the moment, or do you mean like right now with the various prosecutions?
5: Overall, you know, as you said, it was a testing ground, and I agree with you. That when we talk to people in Minneapolis, St. Paul, the stories that they were telling us didn't match up with what was being shown. In other words, give me a second. In other words, they were interested in showing spectacle. And so they might show ICE arresting people. And what they didn't show was the large number of people that were coming out. They didn't show the diversity of folks that were coming out. They didn't show a lot of things. And there was no context. If they did show a crowd shot, they didn't say, oh, by the way, it's 3 degrees out there and people are here for an hour.
7: 3 degrees would be warm. That would be warm compared to what it actually was.
5: Yeah. And so, you know, those types of things, once you hear that, gives you a whole different perspective. Like, wait a second, it's below sub-zero and people are out here doing this? Okay, this must be, you know, very, very serious. We should be inspired and follow suit. We should chip in and help. And that's just one layer of the things that needed to be communicated with. How they were going about, to your point, in perfecting. From what we saw was that at one point they had uniforms on. The next thing you know, they didn't have uniforms on and they were working undercover. And then we started hearing that they were showing up at meetings and pretending to be activists. If we ever used the word outside agitator, we were coming to the conclusion that it was ICE that was being the outside agitator. So that's the perception that we had. And hopefully you can, you know, clear up or, you know, add to what we've been kind of, you know, witnessing.
6: Now, one thing that in terms of tactics that they use, look no further than your local police, I would say. You can't spell police without ICE. I don't think that there's any stretch of the imagination or exaggeration that goes too far when comparing these two. One is local police, one is federal police. And I had seen them work together. That is one thing that I wish more people understood. Their tactics involved kettling. Their tactics involved surveillance. Their tactics involved and included, really, it was kind of a repeat of a lot of the things that Minneapolis Police Department was doing during 2020. Mm-hmm. And, but I think, like, you know, I guess one thing that we saw them doing a lot was switching license plates. As a community in our city, many people documented, legally observed as well, ICE swapping license plates off random cars in just local parking lots. It became a very common thing for them to put on like dealership, like those temporary paper plates.
5: Mm-hmm.
6: We still see them around a lot. There was a time during Operation Metro Surge, you could not drive around the city without seeing, various, the Ford Explorers that they buy in quantity.
7: And, you know, a lot of them don't have license plates at all, or they'll just have the paper thing. Just flying down the street, wrong way, just driving at traffic, cutting over, whatever, nothing matters. I believe there's a difference between an American military occupation of an American city and a city abroad, like, you know, Fallujah or something. Like, the way that an occupation looks is different, or at least in the current context. But a main thing that I want people to know is just how much that they were working with the local police. Because take, for instance, the moments after Alex Preddy was killed. I was on the scene within about less than a half an hour after he was killed, probably about 20 minutes after he was killed. And the police and the local sheriffs were there creating a barrier for ICE to clear out the murder scene, pick up any evidence they might want to get rid of, move the body, remove the person who shot him. And the Minneapolis police and Hennepin County sheriffs were that barrier. As soon as they were done cleaning up their crime scene, they pulled out, and it was very, like, they were like, all right, boys, have at it, you know? And then ICE proceeded to tear gas the entire block. There was families in the apartments upstairs banging their windows, motioning that they were, like, choking from the gas upstairs. I have video of that. And they just allowed them to unleash their assault. And so it's just how in cahoots they are.
5: You know, and I think that comes as a surprise to folks, because the perception would be that if you live in a sanctuary city, if you have leadership in terms of your mayor and other, you know, city council or aldermen or what have you, that have made it clear that they are not happy with how ICE has conducted themselves, that they would be able to take charge and direct police to make sure that they are eyes and ears for the people. There's a video of you online, you know, being assaulted by St. Paul police where they're breaking your camera. And you're somebody who's disabled. And so you're sitting there going, wow. I would think that the police would be, because in theory, they're supposed to live in a community. They're supposed to understand the angst and the desires and the concerns of the community. But to see them align themselves, even in so-called progressive enclaves, is beyond disturbing. And one would think that there would be a little bit more hesitation to be seen in a bad light in the wake of George Floyd. But from what you're saying and what we've been hearing, it's anything but.
7: Well, you mentioned the Minneapolis mayor, and let's hyper-focus on Mayor Fry for a moment, because he is effectively a Donald Trump wearing blue.
5: Wow.
7: He has many of the same policies. He supports rounding up unhoused people and throwing them into asylums, institutions. He is very strongly pro like the real estate lobby, corporations. Like, we could get into all of that. I'm making an entire documentary about it's called They Sleep Among Us, and it's specifically about a indigenous tradition led, predominantly indigenous populated unhoused encampment, and the connection to colonialism here in Minnesota. There were on the same site as a former concentration camp, in their own words about themselves. The site is called Fort Snelling, and during Dakota removal, during which there was the largest mass execution in U.S. history right here in Minnesota, which was overseen by Abraham Lincoln and First Governor Alexander Ramsey during the same time that the Emancipation Proclamation was going on. And they was during following the Dakota War, during Indian removal. So my movie examines, why is there this
6: Native American unhoused encampment on the same grounds as this former Native American concentration camp. And our mayor has viciously just repeatedly cleared them out with no resources, anything ever, all the time. He's very brutal. He's very pro-police. He is very embarrassing. And during the ICE thing, his police, who are constantly in all kinds of scandals, were helping ICE. But he goes on a media tour. He goes on The Daily Show and all these different entertainment programs. And he's like, yeah, man, frick ICE. Am I right, guys? And then, like, he turns around and signs a deal with ICE, along with our governor and other local leaders, that ICE said that they'll draw down the numbers. Didn't say how much, didn't say for how long. They are currently stationing troops in Fort Snelling, the same Fort Snelling, which has been reauthorized as a military base directly per Pete Hegseth, which, by the way, is from our metro area. So you're seeing how these dots are all connected, right?
5: Yeah.
6: It seemed like I was taking you on a little detour at first. But also I want to say that the Whipple Federal Building, which is being used as the ICE Detention Center, is directly across from the Fort Snelling site. It's on the same lands. So these are all connected. Our local leaders signed an agreement with the Homeland Security,
5: Tom Holland. No,
8: thank you. Whatever.
6: They said that they would draw it down, but they said that the agreement was that ICE could take people directly from the jails. So all the police have to do is arrest them. There's no due process. There's no, you're not seeing by a judge anything. Like, a police officer could be like, I don't like the way he looks. You're arrested, and then say you fit the description of a local thing. So, and then before they even get seen by a judge, ICE goes, oh, that's interesting. They're from Venezuela. You're coming with us, buddy.
5: Wow. Wow. By the way, the Homeland Security Secretary is Markane Mullen, but I think the person that is over ICE, let me just make sure, you know, that is Tom something, if I remember.
6: Yeah.
5: Tom Holman, thank you.
6: Yeah, it is Tom Holman. Thank you. Yeah. That is the person who I was talking about. So they made a deal with him, and what happened when they made that deal is they effectively deputized all local police departments and sheriffs, anyone with arresting power in the state of Minnesota, really. Effectively, they deputized them to have the same power as ICE, so that ICE doesn't have to be – it's bad optics for ICE to be in the streets doing all this.
5: I want to stop you for a second, Aaron. Uh-huh. Aaron Johnson, independent journalist out of Minneapolis, is who we're talking to this afternoon. I want people to underscore that word deputize. When we look back at the Tulsa massacre, 1921, when Black Wall Street was devastated, the way that was able to happen was this notion of deputizing people. In this case, it was anybody with a gun, anybody who's white, you are now deputized. And the way it was explained to us was like, you had no choice. If I deputize you, you know, you're on our side, and folks were deputized, and they were, you know, charged with going in and tearing down that, you know, that neighborhood. This tactic of deputizing folks is something that I don't think should be looked away from. We should be concerned because, one, it's an override of how local folks may want to, feel about something. And if you think you have police control and all of a sudden they're saying you are now deputized, that's a whole other wrinkle in the ball game. Not only does it serve the purpose, as you said, of having a local face be the enforcement arm of ICE and eliminates the bad optics for them. But you also now have a group of people who can now, in theory, bypass any sort of protections, any sort of oversight that you might have put in place. And I don't know, you tell me, they're beholden to no one except the people who deputize them. That must be a scary thought. A scary situation.
8: It is. This is definitely one of their newer tactics that we started to see. You know, they learned that they thought they were going to roll into Minneapolis and they were just going to make an example out of everyone here. But it obviously that backfired. And so this is one sneaky way that they're doing things. And it's one thing that wherever you may be listening to this right now could be happening where you live. At least it's at least worth looking into.
5: Mm. The deputization. If anything, yeah, that's definitely a scenario. When I started off, and what the reason why I wanted to have you on was the prosecutions that are happening
8: mm-hmm.
5: now that the lights are being shown in other parts of the country. And it's in that cover of darkness, proverbial darkness, that people are going, hey, Aaron, we remember you. You were doing all that filming and doing all that chitter and chattering. We're going to arrest you. You know, we're going to arrest the person down the street. We're going to prosecute, you know, to the full extent, all those legal observers. And we've been hearing people been getting visited in the middle of the night, rustled out of their bed and being charged with, you know, things that could give them long prison sentences, you know, very similar to what we saw happen in Texas. So how's that playing out? You know, tell us what we need to know or what you observed and what you've been hearing.
8: Yeah, well, as far as all that and well, so another thing about like maybe might help give some context to listeners outside of the Twin Cities. You know, there really is something about here because first of all, Prince is from here, and he knew there was going to be a revolution. He knew it. That was in the name for a reason. But me, even just growing up in Southside, in Minneapolis, you know, I had family. My parents had friends. I had teachers along the way. The whole time I was growing up, I kept hearing the same thing, you know, similar thing from a lot of people. If someone somewhere doesn't have a file or a folder on you, you're doing something wrong. And so in terms of like the persecution, the possible prosecution or any kind of, we live in a surveillance state. We got flock cameras everywhere. I almost wonder, are they putting up flock cameras right now the way they are and letting people get away with taking them down because they're maybe planning a new wave of something and they're going to build in securities from what they're learning from the way that people are taking them down now, you see? These things are all connected. They use those at the church protests. They scanned everyone's license plates and everything. That's how they track down the what we're calling here in the Twin Cities, the Righteous 39. Now, if you're not familiar with that,
5: there were 39 people arrested.
8: They got the city's church protests, and you mentioned Georgia Fort. So city's church in St. Paul, the pastor. People found out that he was the operations coordinator for ICE in the Twin Cities, and he's the pastor at a church in St. Paul. He's running the whole show here. So a lot of people went into a service. 38 people total went into a service. You'll notice I did not say 39. We'll get to that in a second. Yeah. And they included a civil rights attorney, Nakima Levy Armstrong, independent journalist who, by the way, I'm a huge supporter of, but she has helped me get my start. She's a huge supporter of me, Georgia Fort.
5: Right.
8: Countless protesters, veterans. They went into this church and they disrupted it with the intention of calling to attention that this pastor was running the ICE operations. And they later were all tracked down and arrested. Feds showed up at Georgia Fort's door at, you know, twilight hours, terrifying her family who was inside, and we saw that play out. The 39th person of the Righteous 39 was a woman that just was simply grocery shopping nearby, and they scanned her plate, took her identity, and falsely accused her of being a part of it, and she was included in this group of people.
5: Wow. Using the flock camera system or different sort of different mechanisms?
8: It might be different mechanisms. I'm going to just go ahead and say that right now, off the top of my head, I can't remember if it was specifically Flock, which it's important to remember that is a company name, sort of like Kleenex.
6: Yeah, is a tissue. Flock is a brand of camera, but it was the same, similar, like facial recognition, like license plate readers, stuff like that.
5: Mm. So she gets arrested in falsely, and where does that stand now? You know, in terms of, you know, these 39, that seemed to be a test run as well as to what you can get away with, how you can round up folks, whether you can, you know, capture people after the quote unquote crime is committed, et cetera, et cetera, which opens up a whole lot of other conversations I'll get to in a minute, but let's start with just that.
6: Sure. I'm sorry. Can you repeat the question?
5: Where do things stand now in terms of, And what I was saying was, it seems like that how they went about grabbing folks and charging them with a test run that they would expect later on in what we're seeing now.
6: Where it stands right now is they are trying to push it. You know, the Trump administration in general, from what my opinion is, this is my personal opinion, what I'm seeing is that they like to throw a lot of stuff to the wall at once and see what sticks. And they kind of doing like a similar thing to like a blitzkrieg. I'm actually a World War historian, specifically World War I, the Great War. I spent 8 years studying it independently. Right. And so, you know, a lot of people are familiar with the concept of the blitzkrieg in World War II. The German Nazis would hit a town with like all of their force all at once. That's right. What I feel like the Trump administration is doing with similar things and ICE. And I package those together, even though ICE has been operating all along. You know, even though Homeland Security has been operating all along, ICE does not have to answer to any congressional body at all. They're fully on their own at their own autonomy. So all of the legal aspect behind it, these hearings are still standing. I want to give a huge shout out, and I want to bring attention to somebody here local named Isabella Lopez. My tongue got stuck in my tongue. But Isabella Lopez, because she was arrested. Okay, now we have to back up to something a lot of people outside the Twin Cities don't know. June 3rd, 2025, Homeland Security, all of the same custom border patrol, local sheriffs, local Minneapolis police, all raided a Mexican taco spot on Bloomington and Lake Street in South Minneapolis. And during that, there was a huge scourge because they were essentially doing a test run of an ICE operation with the full military armored trucks, fully camouflaged soldiers with assault rifles, and just going down the street. They eventually all got chased off. I've got full video of that whole thing, too. But during that time, the federal agents tackled and assaulted Issa to the ground and were grabbing her. She eventually wiggled her way out, or I'm not sure, but they arrested her retroactively 3 days later, actually while leaving an interview at Georgia Ford's studio last summer in St. Paul. Right. And they just grabbed her and threw her into the back of an SUV. And there's video of that as well. I didn't take it, but there is video out there of that. And her case was sort of the test run to the essentially Righteous 39 and the Minnesota Indicted 15, who's another group that I'm sure we'll be talking about in a second, some foreshadowing there. But her case is really often overlooked, and I think it's really important. I think that there should be so much attention on it. And I also believe that a lot of the reason that there isn't as much attention onto it is because her name is Spanish and it's not white, and she's not white. If I'm just going to be raw.
5: Okay. I can see that happening with a lot of folks, you know. What do we need to pay attention with respect to that particular incident with Ms. Lopez?
6: Well, I think the fact that it is not, it didn't get as much like national attention, that it in a way kind of paves the way for these other
8: indictments. They're like, oh, we saw a local reaction, but like, we can get away with it. Now, she was recently found not guilty. They dropped all of the charges. They kept, I believe, like a misdemeanor. And they just said time served because she spent a year on probation, not even on probation, but just like well behaved, like completely out of the spotlight. Like, and then the judge just threw away all of the charges because they were all BS.
5: Yeah. For people who don't know, sometimes in some places you can get into a situation and what they'll do is they'll say, you know, Mr. D, if you keep your nose clean, and we don't have any contact with you for a year, then we'll drop the charges. In other words, they can wait up until a year to add those charges. And so that's, you know, they don't use the word probation, but you kind of understand you should keep your nose clean because any infraction can wind up, you know, getting charges attached to you, which is, you know, it's like putting a lease, and that's a tactic that can be used in a very scary way. You know, I've had that happen, so I'm kind of familiar with that, which is, you know, crazy, but it's a way to be like, yeah, man, you were told, you know.
8: Yep.
5: And so they did that with her.
8: That's really their strategy. That's what I believe the Righteous 39 is actually about. That's what I believe the Minnesota 15 indicted is actually about. And on a micro scale, I believe that is what the St. Paul police officer that shoved me to the ground and smashed my camera, I think that's what that's about. They know that if they can knock people out for even a year, that's buying them time. If you can get all of the major, you know,
5: organizers,
8: journalists, civil rights attorneys knocked out in one fell swoop, are you kidding me? They're gonna jump on that. And then they're out for a year. They have to mind, can't even jaywalk. You see what I'm saying? So they feel scared to show up, they feel scared to speak out, even if it's just for a year, that's buying them time.
5: Right. What happened with the indicted 15? Who are they?
8: So the indicted 15, now this is a more recent thing. This is, I want to say, about maybe a month and a half ago off the top of my head, maybe like earlier in the summer. Homeland Security, they announced that. So Alex Preddy was killed in South Minneapolis late January. I think it was January 28th. Mm-hmm. And it was 3 days later, HSI, which a lot of people outside of here have never heard of, is Homeland Security Investigation. So it's their own version of the FBI. It's their own ICE version of the FBI, basically. And they opened an investigation after Alex Preddy was murdered on the people, not on anyone that killed Alex or anything related to that whatsoever. They started to deploy informants and open a surveillance investigation on really everybody in Minneapolis at that point. They infiltrated signal groups for another thing, I guess, for people that are not familiar or from not in this area. The Twin Cities, Minnesota in general, a great amount of respect should also be shown to people outside of Minneapolis, because like, I'm from here, so I just talk about it like it's my city where I'm from, you know what I mean?
5: Right.
8: But like, there are so many people in Alexandria, in Rochester, in St. Cloud, in Bemidji, in Duluth, that mm-hmm. they're experiencing all of these things. And they're not getting the same attention. And what you said about how these indictments come in darkness, think about what's happening in those places that aren't getting the same attention. Because Operation Metro Surge was the state of Minnesota. Trump's war is against Minnesota. And it is against the Twin Cities and much more against Minneapolis as you start to refine it. But I got on a tangent, my bad. Bring me back for a second.
5: Well, no. You were starting to talk about...
7: The investigation.
5: Yeah, the investigation. Right.
7: I go by DJ ADD, and it's for a reason. It's based on a true story. So they started the investigation, and they started keeping tabs. They said they got, like, a terabyte of information or something like that. And a terabyte is, like, 1,000 gigabytes. And a gigabyte is, like, 1,000 megabytes. And a text message is, like, 0.01 kilobytes. You see what I'm saying? So a terabyte of information of just text messages is, like, pretty much they were monitoring just anybody with a phone at that point. Yeah. And they got into these groups, and they were able to narrow down 15 people from two groups. One is called Direct Action Minnesota, or DAM for short. And then I forget off the top of my head the other group that they are charging. But they're trying to say that they are committing conspiracies, all of this stuff. And I was filming the press conference when they were announcing that. And the local media, and even including corporate media, absolutely effectively slaughtered our Daniel Rosen, the attorney general here in Minnesota. He's not the attorney general. He's the I'm getting the names wrong, but he's for the federal, like, lawyer that speaks on behalf of the federal for the state of Minnesota. Thank you. He was getting torn apart because everybody was like, so you're saying they were planning to injure agents. How many agents were injured? He kept going, well, it's not if they were injured or not. It's the fact that somebody could have been injured. And then, like, they started asking questions. So, like, are you convicting them with thought crimes? Are these thought crimes? Like, they were thinking that something could happen and now they're in prison. And then he couldn't answer a single thing. It went on for about 2 or 3 minutes that they were just one right after the other. And they're like, so you're saying no one was injured. And he's like, look, really, it's the idea, but it's not a thought crime. I mean, they just go in these circles like that.
5: Right. So it's an enhancement of what they were doing at the height of COINTELPRO. You know, you try to, you know, we heard these rumors, you plant these seeds, and then, you know, everybody gets hit with a conspiracy charge, which, you know, at the very least, to your point, Aaron Johnson, it puts you out for a year. It drains your organization of money because you got to get somebody to go fight that. And then, yeah, and then some people wind up going, you know, and serving time for that, which is, you know, scary for a lot of people. I think what is concerning to many of us listening is that you're hearing about them infiltrating groups that are using Signal, which is supposed to be an encrypted messenger service, that they were showing up as activists and pretending to be, you know, folks who were down for the cause with a variety of groups. And so what it leads to question is kind of, were they planting seeds? So in other words, let's say I'm working for ICE and I show up at your house, Aaron, and you're holding a meeting and you're saying, look, here's the way that we're going to cover this march. And then I offer up, I say, you know, while we're covering the march, we should film the kids of the agents, and then we can go harm them afterwards. Well, now all of a sudden, I'm the one who planted the seed, but you're all the ones that are getting arrested. And that's what I'm fearful of, is that they would be the ones that would do that agitating and sow those seeds of distrust at the very least, and wind up getting everybody snagged or caught up in some legal drama just on the mere suggestion or my mere presence. Is that something that's playing out in the way that I described in some of these cases?
7: In my opinion, yes. Also, one of the attorneys, I believe, representing the indicted 15, they did a Freedom of Information Act. They pulled a request, and, you know, they're able to start seeing how all of this broke down. And I think, like, ICE and Homeland Security, like, wasn't really fully anticipating the way that they just pulled this information. A lot of it they're fighting to not release. A lot of it they have successfully been able to redact or avoid releasing, but the stuff that they have gotten shows, well, some of their usernames on Signal. One of them I recognized. I don't even know if there's a point. It's peanut butter jelly something. Mm-hmm. I saw it and I was like, you know, as a journalist, like I have contacts, you know, and then that's how I end up where Alex Preddy had just been killed so fast as I did. And so that to me was really like, holy shit, that was right there. But the other thing is, being in Minneapolis after everything that happened in 2020, we know that we are constantly surrounded by informants and all kinds of stuff. I mean, really, like, as a community member of George Floyd Square, again, I grew up in that area, and they have a saying over there that, you know, assume you're always being watched and listened to, so watch what you say. But if you're going to say something, say it with your whole chest. Mm-hmm. And another thing I would say to go along with that, for people listening who might be feeling scared, which is, we're all scared. If you're feeling scared, congrats, you're still human. But one thing that I kind of try my best to keep in the back of my mind, at least, is that I try to never say something that I try to never say something that, like, I wouldn't want read back to me in a courtroom, basically.
5: Yeah.
7: So, you know, we know that these infiltrators are everywhere. There are records of them suggesting to agitate and to get violent, and, you know, in these documents, people were able to connect that that was in fact one of the informants. There's nothing illegal about that. There's nothing illegal about them lying. There's nothing, they can do whatever. This whole idea of entrapment is off a cereal box at this point.
5: You know, what can people do moving forward? And I think for people that are here in the Bay Area that's listening, they're like, yeah, well, they were doing this with the Panthers. They did this with the anti-war movement. They did this with a number of things. Some people might be a little cynical and say, what else is new? Water is wet. Of course, they're going to do this. But from where I sit, there were huge prices that were paid for that. There were people that languished in these jails for 30, 40, 50 years, sometimes in isolation. We're still fighting to get rid of political prisoners. And there were a lot of people that wound up being killed because seeds of dissent were sown into the community. And there were a lot of folks that saw organizations dismantled and disrupted because of COINTELPRO. So I definitely see this as a continuation of that. But the difference is that you had specific organizations that were targeted, the civil rights movement, black power movements, anti-war movements. And to a degree, there was a certain amount of willingness for some to say, well, maybe they shouldn't have been doing all that Black Panther stuff. Maybe they should have, you know, been a little bit more calmer with their rhetoric if they were opposed to the war. But now you're seeing this with, quote unquote, everyday people, folks who are like, this would never, ever happen to me because I'm a lawyer. This would never, ever happen to me because all I did was just go to the march. I didn't do anything. But now if you got average people being caught up in this sort of thing, what's been the response? And are there tools that are being formed to combat this?
7: Yes. Ooh, you said a lot. I definitely was following and feeling a lot of what you were talking about. You know, about Oakland in the 70s and about a lot of the things that you touched on. Living here and knowing as much about history as I do, and it's hard not to look at the parallels between the Black Panthers in the 70s and civil rights era and Oakland, and look at the parallels between a place like George Floyd Square here in Minneapolis, which I absolutely encourage everybody to come visit. You can see it. You can learn about it. You can think, oh, I don't want to visit because I don't want to feel depressed when it inherently gets torn down like we see happen to civil rights movements all the time. But it's 6 years later and it's still standing. We're still outside. And believe me, they're trying. But, you know, I think one thing is that in World War II, I mentioned that I'm a World War historian. Both Hitler and the lawyers of the SS, multiple times, both of them separately, individually of themselves, both referenced the U.S. as one of their greater inspirations. Yeah. When we come to the Nuremberg race laws, they were more lenient than the, what is it, one drop or not a drop of the, like in America, if you have even a drop of blood that isn't European, you're considered like fully black or fully indigenous. And then you, and then are living under the laws that go along with that. And
5: yeah, that's how they did the Jim Crow laws.
7: So we think about in now look at Nazi Germany and look at lawyers. Do those or whatever, a doctor in Nazi Germany, is there like, I can't believe they came for them. So if we're the ones who inspired them, you better believe they're going to come for you. And what you can do right now to get ahead of that, go talk to your neighbor. I mean, literally, George Floyd Square started, it was going to happen no matter what. But the way that it came together was that neighbors were picking up garbage because so many people were swarming 38th and Chicago Avenue that there was masks everywhere on the floor, on the ground. There was empty water bottles. There was pieces of paper, napkins, whatever. And people that lived in the community just started picking up the garbage. And then they met each other and they were like, God, can you believe all these people are here? Like, can you believe what's going on? Oh, I live over on Columbus Ave. Oh, I live da-da-da-da-da. We should do this, that, and the other thing. And before you know it, there are whole networks of mutual aid. We've got our own medics in the street. We've got our own journalists like myself. We got our own lawyers. We got our own people that just pick up garbage. We got our own, you name whatever. And so really what I've learned from this whole entire 2020s being in Minneapolis is that we have to create our own systems to replace their systems. And that's what you can do right now. Not all at once, but it starts by maybe just picking up garbage.
5: No, a little bit at a time. Each one teach one, each one reach one. You know, Aaron, we appreciate you taking time out this afternoon and sharing with us some of the things that are going on in Minneapolis. You gave some marching orders of what we can do in our community. Do you have any marching orders that you would give to folks to help you all out? You know, are there levers of power that we need to be, you know, agitating? You know, is there a tactic that we should put into place that might be able to relieve some of the pressure that you all have been going through, experiencing?
7: You know, I think that's a very generous thought. And offer, I mean, there's places like Unidos or MIRAC, you know, on a national scale that you can donate to, that they are connected, you know, they're orgs and they're connected with people on the ground here. Overall, my personal take is the best way to help us is to help you at home, start in your backyard. Or on your curb, or whatever it looks like where you live. And start to think about, you know, I look at history, you know, we look at colonialism as this 500-year thing that's been going on since Europeans floated across the Atlantic and stumbled upon the Americas. But really, I ask myself, why is it 2026 right now? 2026 years since what? And I look at the history of what happened in Europe and the fact that Europe isn't even a continent. It's all one massive Eurasia. I mean, London is in Western Asia. But so that was all colonized, assimilated for the last 2,026 years. And we are all the people, all of the dark ages that have happened along the way. I believe that's those came about every time people started to know too much. And so I view us as going through a dark age right now. My personal thing is because I'm physically disabled that I can't, you know, go be, you know, black block up and go climb walls and be crazy in the streets or nothing. You know, I'm very in the open. I use my camera because my camera is a weapon against the dark ages. So, you know, think about what is this issue and how can I counter it in this way that
8: fits within the confines of the rules, which are constantly changing.
5: I like the fact that you mentioned that we're going through a dark age, and maybe that can be inspiration and encouragement to shine our light. You know, the removal of books and, you know, the pressuring of colleges to shut down, you know, particular topics, and, you know, to decertify particular professions and all these types of things. When you add it up, yeah, you're trying to keep people in darkness. And I think at every turn and at every opportunity, people got to be bold and got to definitely shine their light, you know, as a weapon, as I said the other day, against the amplification of ignorance. And so that is definitely a good note to end on. And we appreciate your words and reminding us, you know, of what we're tasked to do. So, Aaron Johnson, thank you. How can we follow your work?
7: I am on all platforms. I go by DJ ADD MPLS. That's short for Minneapolis. So it's DJ, like I'm a DJ, ADD, like I have ADD, MPLS, Minneapolis. We bring us joy just as much as we keep us safe. So I DJ house music if you're on SoundCloud. But if you're on Instagram or any other platforms, that's going to be my independent journalism. And I appreciate your time. Love and resistance from South Minneapolis.
5: There you have it. We're going to take a break. We'll be right back.

0: Welcome to 2026 Talks, where we're following our democracy in historic times.
1: Inflation has come down a little bit, but if those prices haven't come down, it's because of the tariffs, because tariffs have been put in place and essentially kept prices higher than they otherwise would have been.
0: Georgia Tech economics professor Tibor Buschetti says import taxes are raising the cost of school supplies. 25 states are suing the administration over the levies. Data from the Groundwork Collaborative finds an average new lunchbox now costs nearly $20, up a quarter in 2 years. President Donald Trump is putting new 50% tariffs on Canada, and Prime Minister Mark Carney says retaliatory levies will hit after Labor Day. Around 5% of Canadian exports will be taxed by the U.S., and Carney says his country will put tariffs on nearly $30 billion worth of goods. Even as consumers pay more, economic growth has slowed in the last year and a half. But while campaigning for the GOP in Ohio, Vice President J.D. Vance claimed U.S. factory construction is making a significant comeback.
2: Under President Trump's leadership, factory construction employment has exploded. We've added 83,000 factory construction jobs just since Inauguration Day.
0: According to the Center for Economic and Policy Research, factory construction and investment peaked under President Joe Biden because of the Inflation Reduction Act, the CHIPS Act, and the bipartisan infrastructure bill. Meanwhile, federal data shows factory construction spending is down more than a fifth from last year, while there are fewer manufacturing jobs now than when Trump returned to office. A new investigation from the nonprofit Right to Know found more than 24 chemical industry lobbyists are running key parts of federal environmental and safety agencies despite pushback from people in farm country. And Stacey Malkin with the group points out the U.S. Supreme Court stripped people of the right to sue the maker of the weed killer Roundup if they get cancer after using the product. Malkin says the court and the executive branch are moving in the same direction.
3: While they're giving favors like new PFAS pesticides and dicambas and the glyphosate executive order, they're also making significant cuts to the government's capacity to conduct science for chemical assessment.
0: It's been 3.5 years since a Norfolk Southern train derailed in East Palestine, Ohio. There were no immediate injuries, but the spill put hydrogen chloride and phosgene into the air and leaked hazardous chemicals into the water. Jess Kennard lives in East Palestine and helped found the nonprofit Rail Watch. Kennard says in spite of inaction, people haven't given up on their demands for rail safety legislation.
4: Community voices lead to change, not only in the community, but it's grassroots to global. What happened in my community in East Palestine, we're changing the game with rail safety.
0: 2 months before the midterms, the U.S. Postal Service has released new restrictions on mail-in ballots. They're in line with a Trump executive order demanding states submit a list of eligible citizens before allowing absentee ballots. Federal courts have blocked that order, repeatedly ruling the White House can't interfere with voting. So the new Postal Service rule may not have any impact, but the administration and election watchdogs are headed to court. I'm Edwin J. Vieira for Pacifica Network and Public News Service. 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

0: From Pacifica Radio in San Francisco, this is Flashpoint. I'm Dennis Bernstein with Miguel Gabriel Molina. Today on the show, we'll be joined by Flashpoint special contributor, civil rights and noted human rights attorney Renee Saucedo, on the front lines in the North Bay of San Francisco, standing against the ICE abduction machine as the sweeps continue. Also, frontline rural photographer David Bacon out with his cameras in the fields of misery, documenting the lives of the people who do some of the hardest work in this country and only face deportation for it. All this and more coming up straight ahead on Flashpoints. Stay tuned. My tongue is a little tied there. You are listening to Flashpoints on Pacifica Radio. It's your daily investigative news magazine. We're coming to you every weekday from 5 to 6 over the Pacifica Radio Network. That's free speech, listener-supported radio, and unfettered news. Dennis Bernstein here with Miguel Gavilán Molina, our senior producer. And in one moment, we're going to be visited by Renee Saucedo. But just want to let you know that these are very tough times for many people. We aim to put the spotlight on those that do the most suffering, call attention to the suffering, and see if we can make a difference. Renee Saucedo, it's great to have you back. You're on the front line of what's going on the ground. It really is a horror show, and there seems to be no let up from Washington, D.C. So what I'd like to do with you, and Miguel and I would like to do with you, is first really give you a chance to lay out what the dangers are at this point, what the suffering looks like from the ground up. And then maybe we can talk a little bit about some possibility. The governor is talking about a program that I think is worthy of consideration. So why don't you come back? Welcome to Flashpoints. Talk to us a little bit about what this struggle looks like.
1: Thank you so much for having me, Dennis and Miguel. Well, as we have discussed in prior programs, there are many dangers right now, unfortunately, and the suffering is very, very elevated at this point. The dangers, as your listeners probably know, because we've been hearing about it on the news, include violence by ICE, random arrests by ICE, arresting a mother or a father along with the child who is with them, ICE agents showing up to people's homes and banging on the doors at 4 or 5 in the morning, people randomly being threatened and arrested by ICE on their way to work or at work or taking their kids to school. The dangers, of course, are that people are terrified that they will be separated from their family members, their loved ones, their social networks. I can't even imagine being separated from my child. So people are suffering severe emotional distress, are suffering high levels of anxiety, and really anything can trigger people remaining isolated in their homes, not taking their kids to the doctor or to school if they hear reports that ICE might be in their neighborhood. So the dangers of, you know, being victims of law enforcement violence, of being detained and arrested indefinitely, because as we can see, not only here in Northern California, but across the country, migrants are being arrested and incarcerated in these concentration camps. There's no other way to describe them. Many times they're taken out of state. So many of our folks here in California, for example, are taken to places like Texas and Arizona. And The suffering is immense because it's just constant. And it's not just happening. The suffering is not only happening with people who are undocumented. It's happening to their extended families because immigrant families, as you two know, are often mixed status-wise. So you have, you know, U.S. citizen children, and you may have undocumented parents or grandparents. And so those youth and children are complaining that, you know, they're suffering from emotional distress too because they saw a relative arrested by ICE or because they don't know if their parents are going to be home when they get home from school. Is ICE going to come onto their school campus? It's just horrific right now. What people have to live through, the threat of being beaten and even killed, because remember, over 60 people have been killed by ICE in this past year and a half. So that's what's happening, and it's happening here in my county, which is Sonoma County, and it's happening all over California and all over the country.
0: You're listening to Flashpoints on Pacifica Radio. We're speaking with attorney Renee Salcedo. She is the program coordinator of Almas Libres Races Collective in northern in Sonoma County here in the Bay Area, and she really has been on the front line of dealing with this. And my read of this and the calls that I'm getting both locally and around the country is that it's getting a lot worse, and that's in large part because the people who are being hired are a lot more dangerous. Are you hearing anything about the level of hires that are leaning to this kind of extraordinary violence? Also hearing about a growing number of rapes?
1: The information that we have comes from our fabulous Rapid Response Network. As in other areas, we have a North Bay Rapid Response Network, which takes the calls of people who see ICE, and then the rest of us are volunteers who go out every time there's a report to make sure that everything is documented and people's constitutional rights aren't being violated. And what we've been hearing here in Northern California, and particularly in Sonoma County, which, by the way, is wine country, where vineyards and ranches benefit financially from the labor of undocumented workers, farm workers, and the tourism industry also benefits from, you know, immigrant labor. So what's happening is that the tactics have been slightly more subtle in the sense that they're still violating people's constitutional rights because they're still racially profiling. They're still arresting people without probable cause or warrants. But they haven't been conducting large raids as what we saw, you know, several months ago in other places like LA and Minneapolis. So, but the encounters with ICE continue to be violent. You know, the stories that we hear are that ICE officials brandish, you know, their guns. Their car doors and windows are pounded on by ICE agents. I also wanted to mention, Dennis, that, you know, Department of Homeland Security and ICE falls under the Department of Homeland Security. They are being more strategic, you know, because they got such bad publicity with all the murders, the shootings. And so what they are doing more and more is that they are attempting to collaborate with local law enforcement. So in our county, for example, our sheriff still shares information with ICE. They share information, specifically release dates. So that way people don't hear about it. And at least half of the people who are arrested by ICE and then sent to a concentration camp in another part of the country that come out of my county, and my county is representative of many counties, about half of those are people who are reported from the county jail. So you have counties like Sonoma doing ICE's job by collaborating with them. This is unacceptable, of course, for our communities, because our tax dollars should not be aiding and abetting repression. And it's unacceptable because our county employees are sending people into dangerous and even deadly situations. But those are the kinds of things that are happening right now. And, you know, the legal service system is overwhelmed. Fraudulent legal service providers are taking advantage of people's desperation, people who want to find a way to adjust their status, but the way our immigration laws are set up right now, there really is no way for people to adjust their legal status unless they marry a U.S. citizen. And, you know, that's out for a lot of people who are already married.
0: Right. You're listening to Flashpoints on Pacifica Radio. We again have the honor of speaking with Renee Salcedo. She's an attorney and activist in Northern California here fighting against Homeland Security. I do believe that the reason why they're somewhat restrained in certain instances is because there is a growing network of resistance because people have witnessed and have spoken out publicly about the violence that ICE and the Trump administration is using to purge this country of some of almost crucial citizens, sometimes not citizens, trying to be citizens, great contributors to our country and make our tables, our dinner tables, among other things, look beautiful. And what do? We round them up, we beat them, and we deport them. So that struggle is at the center of what you do, Renee Salcedo. And I know our senior producer here, Miguel Gavilan Molina, who has been in it himself since being a kid, has a lot to say about this. So welcome, Gavilan.
2: And thank you, Renee, for joining us. It's so important. To you, Dennis, and to Renee, my biggest concern is that ICE, we call it the inhumane cruelty enforcement program of the government, they have changed their tactics. And you're absolutely right, Renee, when you say, you know, there was so much outcry and just so much press that looked at that. But that's because they were in urban centers, you know, near courthouses, near schools, near hospitals, near churches, and there's surveillance cameras everywhere. And when rapid response comes, you know, all of a sudden you might have 20, 30 cameras on you. That eventually documented the abuse. Well, they decided to change their tactics, and they've said that they're no longer going to be at Home Depot, at Target, any parking lot, shopping centers. They're going to be hitting job sites. And one of the biggest workforces outside of the urban areas are farm workers or agricultural workers. Out there, yes, in those fields, there's no surveillance cameras. There's no rapid response network out there. It's, you know, out in the open. And using technology with drones, you know, they plan to surround areas with drones to see exactly where workers are. And when you're out in the fields, I came out of the fields, what I call the fields of misery, of Sonoma County. I know that whole scenario and raids and being, you know, people being picked up and rounded up like cattle, hunted down. It's so inhumane. But that said, You know, workers right now, they just finished harvesting the apples, the prunes, the pears and berries, you know, that happened in Sonoma County. And now is going to, the harvest has started for grapes. And that's the biggest workforce in the, you know, in Sonoma County is the grape growers, which are also the same workforce that trims the exquisite cannabis that comes out of the Green Emerald Triangle. It's the same workforce, and they're all, you know, a little bit nervous. You know, what do we do when we're getting raided? Are the patrones going to help us? Are the owners, the farmers going to go out and say, wait a second, this is private property? I mean, these are a lot of concern. And I know a lot of people that are, they work, you know, they first do the whole wine, you know, cutting of the grapes and processing the wines, and then they go into the cannabis industries to do a lot of what they call trimming, manicuring of flower tops. Well, those workers are going to be one of the most vulnerable, and you know, how can communities, you know, address those concerns? Because as I said, most of the areas are outside of city limits, outside of urban centers. You know, what do you think, Renee, can be done to give some kind of, you know, at least protection to some of those workers? And you would think that the wine industry and the Farmers Bureau Association would say, wait a second, you know, we need these workers. These are essential workers. But as we have found out, you know, the farm bureaus and the agricultural, you know, boards, they really don't care. You know, they support the sheriff. They support, you know, what is being done. So how can the communities, particularly farm worker communities and those that support farm workers, you know, help? What kind of strategies do you think need to be either, you know, developed or to be used, you know, because it's coming in another couple of weeks. The wine industry, grape season is going to be in full blast. What can people do? What do you think, Renee?
1: Yeah, well, that's why local resistance is so important. Local resistance sounds very broad and general, but what it means is, for example, the way in which immigrant communities here in Sonoma were able to pass a non-collaboration ordinance so that no county employee can share information with ICE so that people are able to access services and institutions that they should be entitled to access. And so in the area of workers and specifically farm workers, what we're doing as the Sonoma County Sanctuary Coalition, which is a coalition involving our members from Almas Libres and Raices Collective, but also many other sectors like congregations and service providers and labor unions, we're exposing it, and we're actually going directly to the source. And what I mean by that is that the Sonoma County Farm Bureau, whose members are the biggest and wealthiest ranches and vineyards and companies in our region, they're the ones making millions in profits from the cheap labor provided by our people. They came out a few weeks ago in support of the sheriffs turning people over to ICE. They came to a Board of Supervisors hearing and they said, we support the sheriff. Yes, the sheriff should be able to continue to use his discretion to report people to ICE. So what we did is we organized a die-in. We had dozens of people lying in front of the Farm Bureau's office, representing the people who suffer and who die when they are, you know, turned over to ICE. And so we expose it publicly, and the Farm Bureau felt compelled to respond, and they looked even worse than they did originally, because the executive director of the Farm Bureau was saying, well, we would deport U.S. citizens, certain U.S. citizens if we could. I think that that is one strategy, and we're going to continue to target the Farm Bureau as a representative of these you know, wealthy employer agricultural interests. I think that the other strategy, which is being led by our sister organization, the North Bay Jobs with Justice, and David Bacon will talk to you more about that when he comes on, they are collaborating now more and more with the labor unions, and they're organizing workers at the vineyards in order to form unions so that the workers have more of a voice, have bargaining power, have a way to organize in response to employers using the threat of ICE. If when workers complain about their worksite conditions and so on and so forth. And that has already always existed, as you know, Miguel, in all the industries where immigrants work, right? Whether it be service, construction, agriculture. But right now, the employers are even more emboldened because they know that they have a stronger partnership with ICE. I work with housekeepers and house cleaners and caretakers, women who work inside people's homes, work in hotels, cleaning, work in restaurants. And they're getting it too, you know, employers using the threat of ICE being called in order to squash protest. So I think it has to be a combination of strategies. We organize to directly expose the players, and we're calling for those ranches and vineyards who do support immigrant workers to abandon the position of their farm bureau and side with us, you know, and then combine that with organizations that are organizing farm workers to form unions. That means a higher level of protection because workers have institutional backup. They have more of a voice. They have more power. And I think we just as a community continue to stand by farm workers and all workers unconditionally. If there are raids happening at workplaces, we show up and we hold the employers accountable so that it doesn't happen again. We as Almas Libres, we have shown up to employers' homes, warning them, don't you dare call ICE on this worker because we will shame you. That's what we need to do much more proactively.
0: And what do they say when you, in an encounter, what is an encounter like that? What is that like? Well, what do people say? Well, what are the kinds of responses? And to a die-in as well, that's sort of unique for the workers that you represent.
1: Well, the response to the die-in was the Farm Bureau called the sheriff in, and there were almost a dozen sheriffs threatening to arrest us the whole time we were there. You know, it was a peaceful protest. We had music. We had farm workers speaking. It was really powerful and beautiful. We had popular theater. But, you know, that's how the powers that be and the wealthy interests respond whenever people stand up for their rights. Oh, we're going to criminalize them. We're going to scare them away. But people weren't scared away. Undocumented workers were right there facing the sheriffs, and they stayed at the die-in. When we have directly faced smaller employers, you know, they kind of smirk and they pretend to hold all the power because they can pick up the phone and call ICE. But, you know, we work with the workers so that they know what their options are. We share with them that even if employers do call, most of the time ICE, you know, can't respond to every single call. But sometimes, you know, people say, well, I'm going to move. I'm going to leave this job and move just to be extra safe. So they have ultimate say over their lives. They're the ones who decide. But, you know, we just tell the employer that they're full of you-know-what and that the worker has institutional backup and has other workers on their side, and we're not going to be intimidated.
0: Governor.
2: Absolutely. It's something that has to be done, and a lot of action is happening and being organized. But there's something else that just came up over the weekend, Renee, and that is the governor, putting out the bill, Assembly Bill 2626, which would create a state address protection, confidentiality program, for people, to provide individuals who are volunteers, who are out there workers, helping, this whole pushback against ICE. What can you tell us about this particular bill? Because it is some protection to all those, individuals that are not undocumented or with immigrant status, who are citizens who are taking action. These are our neighbors. We're going to go out and help them. We're going to go out and protect them. Now they get the volunteers who do that work, supporting first responders and so forth, adopt a corner, are getting some protection from the state. What does that mean?
1: I think it's a positive move. Assemblymember Mia Bonta from Oakland was the one who sponsored it. And as you say, it protects immigration support service workers like myself, our volunteers, from being targeted and harassed and having our private information made public on social media or whatever. I think it's important, not because it's going to be extra protective. Over the years, I've gotten so many death threats, I lost count. and most recently, what scared me once Trump got into office is that I got a message that was threatening to me, but it also mentioned my son. And that scared me. Of course. So is this new law gonna protect everyone completely? No, but at least it acknowledges that people who support migrants are being threatened as well. I think that what is important is that we need to continue to focus on immigrant communities themselves, not necessarily the immigrant rights workers, because particularly undocumented migrants, because they have much more to lose. As you know, Miguel, they confront violence by the state, which is just as bad as threats of violence by crazy people. They're facing indefinite incarceration, separation from their families. For me, that's a form of torture, to even be threatened with being forcibly separated from your family. And then deportation, sometimes to a third country, a country that people have never been to. So I don't know. I mean, this is good. It's like an acknowledgement, right? That people working with migrant communities, that it can be dicey. Yes, that's true. And at least there's this way to help, ameliorate that. But let's not lose sight. I wish the governor and the state legislature would do much more to protect and defend the rights of undocumented migrants.
0: What could they do? What would you like them to do? 1, 2, 3.
1: Yeah, well, in Sonoma, we're having a 3-day walk in about a month and a half. One of our demands is that our county fund an emergency safety net fund, an emergency cash fund for people who can't access state and federal benefits. Right now, undocumented folks can't access really any benefits except for emergency Medi-Cal. So, okay, we're going to our county because that's the first step, but you know, the state could acknowledge that undocumented migrants are some are not going to work because of Trump's enforcement policy. Some are working less. Some are being paid less because of, you know, the attacks against immigrants. That's just one example. Another example, let's have a blanket prohibition of collaborating with ICE. Right now, under state law, SB 54, law enforcement can't collaborate with ICE, but they still have the discretion in certain exceptions when people are charged with certain crimes, for example. You know, let's end that discretion. The state has the power to pass a more protective law. So those are just a couple of examples. I would love it for Governor Newsom to sign those bills. because this one is kind of a no-brainer. Of course we want people to be safe while at work.
0: Well, all right. Well, Renee Salcedo, as always, enlightening, crucial work. We want you to come back again and again to keep us posted, representing some of the most vulnerable people in our communities that do some of the most important work to allow us to eat. Yeah, to survive. And look what we do to the folks who help us. It's unbelievable. Thank you, Renee. Gavilan, please stay with us. We're going to continue the dialogue. We're going to take a short break. Thank Renee, and then we're going to invite David Bacon, who uses his camera to spotlight the suffering that we've been talking about here. Stay with us.

0: 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My name is Dennis Bernstein. I'm here on Flashpoints with Miguel Gabilon Molina. And this show comes to you every weekday from 5 to 6. That's Pacific time over the Pacifica Radio Network. And it's free speech radio here in the Bay Area over KPFA. We are joined by a marvelous, incredibly talented photographer who has been taking photographs, among other things, field workers, people who do the hardest work, and he documents it in the most extraordinary ways with his camera and also with his pen. He's a political writer who has a lot to say about what's happening in terms of farm workers and food and all this stuff. So it is a good David Bacon. Miguel and I are happy to have you back on Flashpoints. You're an amazing photographer. Tell us about the work you're doing now. What are you trying to capture in the context of the extraordinary amount of suffering that farm workers and their families are being subjected to? Now, does that change the nature of your work?
1: Well, what I'm covering lately, actually, Dennis, is a fight back story. So where we're not just talking about the exploitation of workers, but we're also talking about, in this case, the effort of workers at the Rodney Strong Winery, which is a very well-established winery in Sonoma County, to organize a union. And, you know, something I have to say, Dennis, this morning Miguel called me and talked to me about being on the show today, and then he told me, you told me, Miguel, the story of, was it your dad who worked at Rodney Strong? And I don't know if you've already had a chance to tell the story in the course of the interview today, but if you haven't, maybe we could start by that, because I think that's a good introduction into what's really going on at this winery here. Not to put you on the spot.
2: I told David a story about my father, way back in the day, worked at Rodney Strong Vineyards when it first, opened up and started operating. And I used to go there, after my semester in college and in the summer during the break, I would go and work there at the winery. And, even back then there was efforts, to organize, but the whole operation was anti-union and very, very difficult. But my father, who came to this country, during the, Brastero program, and, he never went to school. He was, never attended one day of class, so he never learned to write. But my mother did teach him how to write the letter M, in his name, Miguel. But even though he was basically illiterate, he, worked at that winery, and he became what they called the kind of like the jefe, the chief, in what they call the cellar. And in the cellar, the group that works there were called, cellar rats. Because, in the basements of wineries where, the temperature is cool and it's always, as the wine tanks are fermenting, my father was kind of like in charge of that whole crew. And, it was interesting, I was working there and I would see that, every day, after five, all the managers, the supervisors, all the people in the offices, in the, the courtesy room, the wine tasting room, everybody would leave. And when they leave, I would see, there was another building where the chemists, were, testing the sugar levels of certain, grapes and so forth. And after everybody would leave, I would see, one or two of them, in their long, white lab robe, robes, or I call them, kind of white dusters, with their pegboards, they would come down, look around, and come and look, look for my father. And they would come there and they would talk to my father, and then they would have him taste, smell and taste. And my father would, swirl the glass, would smell it, would taste it, and then tell them. And then they would be writing notes, you know, making notes in their, you know, pegboards. And I said to myself, wow, you know, these highly educated folks, you know, college degrees, you know, university certificates, you know, would come down to talk to the one of the members of the cellar rats, you know, to get their, you know, to get his opinion. And basically my father would give them the thumbs up and boom, you know, they would take that. And I would watch that. And something else I didn't tell you, David, but that around that time, it was, I guess, the late 70s, early 80s, there was it was a craze that hit this country, running craze. All of a sudden, running groups started popping up. People, you know, started making shoes for runners and, you know, clothes and so forth for running. It was a big, big craze that happened, you know, in the late 70s. And there was a magazine that came out to, you know, focus on, you know, and I believe it was called Runner's World or Runner's Times. And in one of those covers, that magazine did a special on, you know, wine and how the health benefits of wine. And on that front cover, they did a special on Rodney Strong Winery, and my father was in the front cover of that. Wow. And it's something that we praised amongst my siblings. We said, look at this. My father never went to school, you know, never received.
0: And then what happened, Gavilan? And then what happened to your father?
2: Well, that was earlier, Dennis. My father, during Operation Wetback, was they came in. We lived in the chicken coop outside of the outskirts of Hillsburg. And one morning at 4 o'clock in the morning, I guess, or something, I don't even remember. I was just a kid. They came and just bashed the door. You know, the door didn't have any locks, bolt locks, anything. Just had like a little hook, you know, that went into a little round screw, and that was the door. And they just pushed it open, and they beat my father unconscious, and they dragged him away into the night. And I never saw him again till I was 14 years old. But years later, here he is in the wine industry's Runner's World magazine, the front cover. Yeah. And my siblings would say, wow, look at this. He never went to school. He learned to speak English. He was, you know, he learned wine industry to the point to where these, you know, chemists would come to get his approval on the particular wines and grapes and whether it was ready. So it was something that made us, you know, when we first saw that, you know, magazine cover, my sister and everybody broke out, you know, crying in joy. Wow, look at this. Our father has made the world's, you know, a Runner's World magazine cover. And there he is, you know, and, you know, handling the wine. So I just wanted to share that, you know, with you all.
0: And that's beautiful. And I want to ask you, David, as a segue, why is that story that Miguel just told important to you? Why did you ask him to start?
1: It is important, and it's one that really hits at your heart. But, you know, as anybody who's worked in a factory can tell you, the people who actually work there know more about running it than the people who are in charge. And it's no surprise that your dad knew as much about what that wine tasted like and what it took to get a good tasting, you know, bottle of wine out of that winery than the people in the lab coats. You know, after all, the people have been making wine for thousands of years, right? Long before the lab coats and university degrees in viticulture. And so your dad was using his experience and his knowledge, which was just as valid as that of the people who were, you know, working in the lab, who we also should say were undoubtedly getting paid a lot more than he was. But, you know, that, and it also sort of tells you about the racial hierarchy in a place like Rodney Strong and in factories just generally. And that is that, you know, the people who get the good money and have the skilled jobs are generally white. And the people who are down in the bottom, even though they may know as much, if not more, are people of color. And so, you know, that's sort of the discrimination that's built into the system, and it's built into the wine industry. Let's not kid ourselves. You know, who does the work? in the wineries? Who does the work picking the grapes? And yet who makes the money? Who works in the front office? You know, it's like we had demonstrations. Remember, Dennis, in the civil rights days, we had demonstrations at the Sheridan Palace Hotel, huge ones, because the hotels wouldn't hire people of color in the desk, at the front desk, or in the positions that were visible to the public. And the wine industry, I think, is a little bit like that. You know, so I talked to a woman who was, you know, let go, fired, terminated, whatever, by Rodney Strong recently, a woman in Belen, who worked at the winery, moving tanks back and forth and moving barrels back and forth for 9 years. And Rodney Strong apparently decided that it needed to reduce the number of people on his payroll. And they basically, she bumped against a wine barrel, and the company used that as an excuse to send her to a doctor. And even though the doctor cleared her to go back to work, the company said, well, you know, you can't really work anymore because all of a sudden we've discovered that you have this physical problem that suddenly had, after 9 years, the company hadn't seen. So, you know, it's no wonder that workers want to organize a union, because in a union winery or in a union shop, what would happen is if the company needed to reduce the workforce for reasons that it would have to justify, they would have a seniority list. And, you know, people who had been there for 9 years would not be at the top of that list for getting laid off, and the company would not be able to use some funky excuse as a reason for letting them go. So that's, you know, that's part of what is going on at Rodney Strong, and part of why people are organizing to get a union with North Bay Jobs with Justice and with the Teamsters local in Santa Rosa, Local 665. But the response, Dennis, that the company has made to this, I think is something that we need to look at really, really closely. And that is that the company has hired union busters. First, it brought in this guy, Jesse Rojas, who made a few years ago, when they were still reporting his income on the legal forms, which he hasn't reported for some years. He made $289,000 in just 1 year running an anti-union campaign down in Santa Maria. And he was working for another guy who has become notorious in California, and that is a man named Raul Calvo. And Raul Calvo is a professional union buster in the ag industry. And he has busted unions, or tried to bust unions. Well, first of all, in Santa Rosa and Sonoma County, where he tried to organize a group of, an AstroTurf group, basically to campaign against the ordinance that would have provided workers some protection and income during the fire season. But he also ran union busting campaigns in Santa Maria against when workers struck at a company called Wish Farms, when workers at a food processing plant called Coronation Foods. He got $2 million for running that one. He opposed the United Farm Workers at the wonderful company owned by the wealthy Resnick family of Hollywood, one of the wealthiest ag families in the world, really. And at the wonderful company, he again organized a anti-union group to sort of say, oh, we reject the union, we don't want the union. But these are sort of like typical union busting tactics. So when workers at Rodney Strong decided that they wanted to have a union, and they went and signed a petition and took it to the company could have done two things. They could have either read the petition, talked to the workers, and said, well, let's sit down and talk about it. And if you decide you want a union, we recognize that this is, you know, what you want, and let's sit and negotiate a contract here. Or they could do what they did, and that was they hired a union buster. They hired Raul Calvo and Jesse Rojas at an amount of money that they still won't say how much they're paying these guys, to do the same thing that these guys have done somewhere else. And in the meantime, the company says, well, we want to have an election. We want to have a federally supervised National Labor Relations Board election at Rodney Strong so that workers can vote. Well, you know, that's the old process, and most unions these days try and get away from that process, because what really happens is that in the lead up to an election like that, the company does a sort of psychological warfare against its workers to scare the living daylights out of people so that they won't vote against the union. So if Rodney Strong really wanted to have a fair process and, you know, an election in which everybody could basically just vote their conscience, why would they hire union busters here? Union busters have a purpose there. And one of the ways in which you can see what the purpose is that the workers at Rodney Strong told me that when Raul Calvo called them into their first meeting back in July, he told them that he had received a message saying that ICE had a vehicle in the company parking lot. And then he followed that up with saying, well, you know, just telling the workers, you know, that you are within 100 miles of the border, and that means that ICE can arrest anybody here anytime they want. So, you know, the workers were so outraged by this, to give them credit for their courage, that they went to the company and said, hey, threats like this to call in ICE and to terrorize us, they have no place here. You should not be doing this. And in fact, the company had sort of done an about face where before they had sort of expressed a sort of concern about the possibility of immigration being in Sonoma County back a year before. But all of a sudden, when they were trying to organize a union, here comes Calvo with his immigration threats. So, you know, this is the kind of campaign that the company is paying for. If the company really, really believed in the dignity of its workers, if the company really respected people like your dad, Miguel, or if they respected people like Belen or the people who signed that petition, they would get rid of the union busters and sit around and talk to their own workers and to the union that they've chosen. But that doesn't seem like what they're doing. You know, I mean, there have been community delegations that have gone to Rodney Strong and have asked Rodney Strong to commit himself to a fair process, and they haven't received any answers. So that's what's happening at the Rodney Strong Winery today.
0: Do you feel, David, that people appreciate your photography? Do the workers that you photograph want to be photographed?
1: Sure.
0: I would think it could be scary.
1: Well, I think, first of all, that when I take photographs of workers, for instance, I take photographs of people sometimes working in the grapes, you know, wine grapes, for table grapes. And when I'm out there taking photographs of workers, first of all, I get people's permission to do it. So, you know, this isn't some sort of kind of sneak thing. And then I try and make sure that I'm doing it in a situation in which workers don't feel that they are in some way being pressured or taken advantage of. So there's some explanation of what the photographs are going to be for. And you know, it's a chance to talk to people about the work that they do, you know, if there's time to talk to people. You know, farm workers generally feel that they are undervalued and underappreciated, which is true. You know, they all buy the vegetables and fruit on the shelves and think very rarely about the labor that it takes to produce them. And so sometimes taking photographs with people out in the fields is a way of making people feel that they're visible, that the work is visible, that there's an appreciation of how hard it is. And then we can talk about it. You know, it's a limitation on how much talking you can do while somebody's working in the field. But generally speaking, I think that I try and make people feel that this is what the purpose of the photographs is, and that when that's clear, this is something that, generally speaking, that people want. So, yes, it can sometimes be people look at a white guy with the camera out there and go, ooh, what is this? You know, who are you? And what are you doing here? But I think that when people understand what the purpose of the photographs is, and also that there are sides in this, and I'm on their side. I'm on the side of the workers. I'm a worker myself. And that sort of also helps to provide some common ground between, you know, me as the photographer and the worker as the person being photographed.
0: What have you learned from the people you photograph?
1: Well,
0: how has it changed you?
1: Well, you'd have to sort of see who I was back 50 years ago. Then I grew up in Oakland. I didn't know anything about farm workers. I didn't know anything about Mexico or Mexicans. I didn't speak Spanish. And all of those things I learned by...

0: So I'm always learning. I try to be educated by the people that I meet and when people I talk to and the people that I photograph. So it's a constant and it's a lifelong process. It's not something you learn one thing and then you go on to something else.
1: It's not something, Miguel, you've learned and move on. Final word, Gavilan, for David.
2: Just real quickly, I'm real grateful that you're doing the work you do, David. And years ago, 45-some-out years ago, I met George Ballas. They used to call him Elfie. And he was one of the first photographers that, was photographing and documented the rise of the United Farm Workers. And I've got a collection of pictures that he gave me because we actually became friends. He was, an elder. But I used to watch him work sometimes when I'd go out there on actions that the UFW was having in Delano or in Fresno or in Modesto, Madera, in those areas. And sometimes I would go out there and see him working. And what made him able to contact with people is he spoke Spanish, broken, but he spoke it. And just speaking the Spanish he spoke immediately made people smile. Immediately people opened up. Because once you start communicating in that way, people go, this guy's not a stranger. He's learned, Espanol to communicate. And then people open themselves up. And I think yourself, you have followed that path. And thank you for keeping documenting the movements and the plights of farm workers in the state and throughout the country, David. Gracias.
1: 30 seconds, David. We have 30 seconds for your response.
0: Okay. Well, the thing that George Ballas and I have in common also is that both of us looked at the photography as sort of like part of the movement. We are part of the movement. And so yes. One of the contributions we make is taking the photographs, which then hopefully are going to get used to make the movement grow and get stronger. And so we're not.
1: Amazing. How do people find out about your work and your photography, David?
0: The best way is to do a internet search for my name, David Bacon, and the blog I have is called The Reality Check. So if you
1: look for
0: Bacon, The Reality
1: Beautiful.
0: Check, you'll find my work.
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3: And that does it for another episode of Flashpoints. Our executive producer is Dennis Bernstein. Senior producers, Miguel Gavilan Molina and Kevin Pina. Technical producer, Rod Akil. Our theme music written and produced by Charlie Lang. 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

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Coming up next, the KPFA Pacifica Evening News.

0: Good evening. It's Monday, August 24th. I'm Lauren Schmidt.
1: And I'm Christina Onnestad. In tonight's news, the Supreme Court clears the way for President Donald Trump's mail voting executive order ahead of the midterm elections.
2: And hopefully there will be no corrupt mail-in ballots, which if you watched California and so many other places, mail-in ballots are inherently corrupt.
0: The U.S. launches what it calls an economic D-Day sanctions campaign against Iran as Tehran threatens retaliation.
3: We certainly did not start this war, but we will not allow it to end on terms dictated by the aggressor.
1: Civilian casualties rise in Gaza as Israel escalates attacks on civilian infrastructure amid Prime Minister Benjamin Netanyahu's re-election campaign.
4: I am not in the position as a Palestinian to pay the price from the bodies and blood and the life of our people in order to secure the success or the victory of Netanyahu's election.
0: Canada prepares to announce retaliatory tariffs against the United States.
5: The new U.S. tariffs are designed to hurt us and divide us. I warned that America is trying to break us so they can own us. And I promise that that will never, ever happen.
1: And Western states remain divided over how to share the shrinking Colorado River as federal officials propose new options for managing its dwindling water supply.
6: The shortages, the reductions from the legal entitlements are going to be quite large, particularly at low flows and at low reservoir storage. And everyone is going to be feeling the effect of that.
1: These stories and more coming up from the studios of KPFA in Berkeley. This is the Pacifica Evening News. I'm Christina Onnestad.
0: And I'm Lauren Schmidt.

0: The Supreme Court is siding with the Trump administration in a case over President Trump's executive order restricting mail-in voting, though it remains unclear how much can be implemented before the fast-approaching midterm election. AP correspondent Ed Donahue has more.
1: The Supreme Court is clearing the way for President Trump to move ahead on his executive order restricting mail-in voting. The three liberal-leaning justices on the Supreme Court dissented. Mail balloting has long been a favorite target for the president, who has claimed it breeds fraud despite strong evidence to the contrary and his own use of voting by mail.
2: The cheating on mail-in voting is legendary. It's horrible what's gone on. And it's very clearly covered. Very, very clearly so. I think this will help a lot with elections.
1: The executive order signed in March calls on the administration to create lists of eligible voters and orders the Postal Service to deliver mail ballots only to people on those lists. The Postal Service laid out how it would implement the order last week, but in just a few weeks, some states will start sending out mail ballots to voters. More court challenges could also slow down the process. Ed Donahue, Washington.
0: The court's three liberal-leaning justices dissented, with the Honorable Ketanji Brown Jackson writing that the rule, quote, lets another shoe drop in the Kafkaesque nightmare that our precedents have been steadily creating for certain plaintiffs who seek to bring election-related challenges, close quote. New York Attorney General Letitia James foreshadowed more legal fights ahead, calling the decision a painful setback, but vowed it would, quote, not be the final word, close quote. The decision also appears to leave room for additional court challenges that could further slow Trump's order calling for delivery of mail ballots only to people on federal government-created lists. The Supreme Court's conservative majority didn't decide the legality of Trump's order, instead ruling that states who sued did not have the legal right to challenge it. While the emergency order is not final, it does have the potential to create chaos around voting across the country, with Trump often questioning the integrity of elections he does not win, and the nation's highest court, again, the possible arbiter of a political controversy. The court's order opens a path for the administration to begin action to restrict mail voting, but could lead to further litigation that could freeze the federal government. President Donald Trump had warned of new sanctions against Iran, what he calls a, quote, economic D-Day. Today, Treasury Secretary Scott Bessent announced what he calls Operation Economic Outcast, sanctions targeting Iran, as well as countries that trade with it, what Trump calls Iran's enablers. Chief among Iran's trade partners is China, though Bessent avoided naming that country as a target. Iran, however, is pushing back, threatening to target countries that side with the new U.S. sanctions campaign. KPFA's Christopher Martinez reports.
3: Since the U.S. and Israel launched their war on Iran with a series of decapitation strikes, President Donald Trump has tried a number of different approaches, bomb and missile attacks, beginning with a devastating attack on a girls' school, a naval blockade of Iranian shipping, exchanges of tit-for-tat strikes, all while repeatedly claiming that the U.S. has already won the war. Now, Trump is trying another approach, new sanctions. Trump calls it Economic D-Day. Monday morning, Treasury Secretary Scott Bessent unveiled the new campaign.
4: Today, at President Trump's direction, the United States Treasury has begun Operation Economic Outcast, an unprecedented campaign against the Islamic Republic of Iran and its enablers.
3: He calls it a zero-leakage approach that will, in his words, tighten the noose to block revenues for what he calls the evil Iranian regime.
4: New sectoral sanctions determinations issued today target five of Iran's most vital lifelines that it exploits in other countries: digital assets, technology, gold, aviation, and shipping.
3: Iran has some experience with sanctions, having already withstood nearly five decades of U.S. sanctions. Notably, the new sanctions target not only Iran, but other countries that do business with Iran, in an attempt to cut off Iran from the global economy.
4: Those who stand with the United States will reap the rewards of our partnership. Those who tether themselves to the Iranian regime should expect to share in the isolation of a withering regime. Teams from Treasury, State, and the U.S. military are now meeting with their global counterparts to tell them that the United States expects action.
3: Besant's announcement was a bit short on details. He did not name the countries that could face potential secondary sanctions for trading with Iran. The Islamic Republic's largest trade partners include Turkey, the United Arab Emirates, and the big one, China. Besant dodged questions about sanctioning China, but he did say that no one is above the reach of U.S. sanctions, saying, "We know who they are." He added, "When the hammer of U.S. Treasury actions fall upon them, they will have no one to blame but themselves."
4: As I said, every country, every entity should know that they should be prepared to face U.S. sanctions. And no one is above this. We are going to hold everyone accountable, and this is economic asphyxiation of this regime.
3: He says he expects a major announcement of a financial institution being sanctioned by the end of this week. But Iran is already pushing back. Ismail Baghaei is a spokesperson for Iran's foreign ministry.
5: We certainly did not start this war, but we will not allow it to end on terms dictated by the aggressor.
3: He says trying methods that have already failed will not bring about a different outcome. The secretary of Iran's Supreme National Security Council, Mohsen Rezaei, said that if Trump takes certain actions, Iran will retaliate in a seismic manner. He spoke in an interview with Iran's state broadcaster that aired Saturday.
6: So far, we have not attacked any U.S. economic interests. None. We have struck U.S. bases, yes. Why? Because attacks against us were launched from those bases. But if they're going to wage economic sanctions against us, does the United States not have oil companies and other economic interests around Iran and elsewhere? Then we will strike them. Isn't this U.S. economic move in the form of an economic war just another act of foolishness?
3: As of now, Iran continues to hold a firm grip on shipping through the Strait of Hormuz. That, along with the U.S. blockade against Iran, continue their chokehold on shipping through the strait, wreaking damage on global economies. UN Secretary General Antonio Guterres said Monday that transits through the Strait of Hormuz have come to a near standstill, with high oil prices and sharply rising costs of fertilizers. He says the conflict with Iran, together with the Ukraine-Russia conflict, are choking trade and squeezing the global food system.
7: And so my appeal is clear. We need full respect for international law, including the law of the sea and international humanitarian law. Protection for civilian shipping, infrastructure, and civilian seafarers. The upholding of navigational rights and freedoms. An immediate end to attacks against commercial shipping and civilian infrastructure in the Black Sea. The full restoration and respect of navigational rights and freedoms in the Strait of Hormuz. And an end to attacks against shipping in the Red Sea and around Bab el-Mandab.
3: Reporting for Pacifica Radio News KPFA, I'm Christopher Martinez.
6: U.S. forces have struck another vessel in the eastern Pacific, killing two people accused of trafficking drugs. U.S. Southern Command announced the strike today. It's the first in about 2 months. The death toll from the Trump administration's near-year-long campaign of bombing boats off Latin America's Caribbean coast and in the eastern Pacific now exceeds 210 after more than 60 strikes, all without proof of drug laundering. U.S. Southern Command says forces executed a strike on a low-profile vessel operating along established narco-trafficking routes in the eastern Pacific. President Trump has said the U.S. is at war with drug cartels. Critics have questioned the offense's legality. The United Nations has warned of extrajudicial killings.
0: In Gaza, at least 6 Palestinians, including a child, were killed this Monday in Israeli attacks across the Strip. That's according to Al Jazeera. Residents said one strike came minutes after they received an Israeli military warning to flee the area. The violence followed airstrikes that killed three Palestinians in central Gaza on Sunday. Among the dead was 4-year-old Mohammed Taha, who was killed in a strike that hit his house in central Gaza. The attacks come as Prime Minister Benjamin Netanyahu has threatened to escalate military action over the alleged launching of paper kites from Gaza. In a statement Sunday, Israeli Defense Minister Israel Katz said he had instructed the military to, quote, act immediately and forcefully to prevent balloons, kites, or drones from being launched from Gaza toward nearby Israeli communities. Netanyahu and Katz issued a joint statement threatening severe retaliation and the forced displacement of Palestinians from areas they described as launch sites for kites, drones, and balloons. Al Jazeera further reported that the Israeli military acknowledged that the recovered kites contained no explosives. Military inspections reportedly found 10 paper kites, which had been flown by children living in displacement camps. Palestinian political analyst Hussam Shaheen told Al Jazeera that claims of drones being launched from Gaza are fabricated, stating, quote, it is a false and baseless assertion. It has been denied, and there is no evidence whatsoever to prove any connection to drones, close quote. Shaheen further alleged that the Israeli government is manufacturing a security crisis around children's toys to undermine ceasefire agreements. These latest attacks come 1 week after a U.S. delegation asked Israel to reduce its military operations in Gaza. Instead, it's issued fresh evacuation warnings and subsequent strikes. Like in southern Gaza, that killed 10-year-old Amal Abu Khatir, according to Nasser Hospital. Her relatives wept as they gathered around her body before it was wrapped for burial. Amal's grandmother spoke through tears.
8: What did you do?
9: You didn't do anything, dear. A girl was eating when she was shot in the back and killed instantly. She died immediately. A little girl, only 10 years old. She hadn't done anything.
0: The Associated Press questioned the Israeli military about the strike that killed the 10-year-old. In response, they stated that they were not aware of the incident. Israeli strikes also hit three buildings across the Gaza Strip after residents received evacuation warnings, as desperate families once again gathered what belongings they could and fled. Mothers reportedly carried babies as people rushed through the rubble. Elderly Palestinians escaped in wheelchairs or with canes as smoke rose over an already devastated landscape. The Israeli military said it also struck the Shati refugee camp in Gaza City and Deir Abalah after issuing warnings. Abu Ibrahim Eid, a resident, witnessed the strike.
10: We want to live in safety, to live our lives. Look at the house. This house is being destroyed as we speak because of the airstrike just a little while ago. They launched 4 missiles, and all this destruction is because of those missiles. The displaced people and their property, everything was destroyed. Now they are homeless, with nowhere to settle. Now they are wondering where to find a safe place to go.
0: These deaths are among the latest since an October ceasefire agreement that sought to halt more than 2 years of war between Israel and Hamas. Earlier this Monday morning, KPFA's Gaza correspondent Rami Al-Maghari updated our newsroom on the conditions on the ground, which he says appear to be escalating.
11: I feel so, absolutely, because the strikes have been in a few hours, but which might be an indication that there will be some kind of an escalation.
0: While Israeli attacks on Gaza have continued despite last October's ceasefire, Rami says the recent strikes appear to move further from peace.
11: Maybe this is related to political calculations, to elections that are upcoming in Israel. We don't know. We don't know.
0: Rami's assertion was also echoed by Bassam Naim, a senior Hamas official who told CNN's Christiane Amanpour that the Board of Peace mediators and U.S. advisor Donald Trump son-in-law Jared Kushner have asked Hamas to, quote, be sensitive to Benjamin Netanyahu's political position ahead of Israel's upcoming election over the already agreed-upon Gaza roadmap.
8: According to the 15 roadmap plan, which is including clear clear paragraphs about personal individual weapons and other kind of weapons and decommissioning and the tunnels and workplaces and all these points, it has been clearly written in the plan how to do it. It is not my duty as a Palestinian to take care about the sensitivity of the timing of the deal that Netanyahu, because we have heard this from Mr. Kushner and the other members of the delegation, that you have to keep in mind that Netanyahu is now passing through a very delicate time. I am not in the position as a Palestinian to pay the price from the bodies and blood and the life of our people in order to secure the success or the of victory of Netanyahu's election.
0: Regardless of the political motivations behind the escalation, Israel's far-right National Security Minister Itamar Ben-Gvir last week publicly called for killing, quote, 30 to 40 people in Gaza each night. According to Rami, Ben-Gvir was saying the quiet part out loud. Israeli attacks and civilian deaths have continued despite nearly a year of a so-called ceasefire, during which more than 1,200 Palestinians have reportedly been killed.
11: Has not ceased. Yes, even after reports about some kind of a close understanding or a close agreement on delivery, on handover of weapons, and Israel starting evacuating, but everything is stuck now. It's all stuck.
0: Our Gaza correspondent also noted the unusual focus on children's kites, an announcement he says in itself is another sign of escalation.
11: The kites that children fly, trying to fly in the sky, were banned by the Israeli army, the Israeli officials, and they warned against launching this kite. And evacuation orders will be issued for areas from which this kite could be launched by the children. And now no kite is being launched because the Israelis say that some of these kites landed in nearby Israeli towns near Gaza. So this is really strange and weird to ban such kites.
0: In 2018, during the Great March of Return, the Israeli military accused Palestinians of launching burning kites into southern Israel, setting approximately 6,000 acres of fields ablaze. The alleged attack took place amid mass protests against the Israeli and Egyptian blockade of Gaza. Israeli troops opened fire on demonstrators, killing more than 120 Palestinians and wounding approximately 3,800 others with live ammunition, the overwhelming majority unarmed civilian protesters. Now, Israeli officials are again expressing concerns after several kites were found in a kibbutz near Gaza. However, no weapons or dangerous materials were attached. And Israeli authorities are now threatening to intensify attacks unless Hamas ensures that kites stop flying towards Israel. Their announcement came during an evacuation order, which, according to Rami, continues to be issued in the war-torn enclave.
11: And there's still evacuation orders coming frequently. Yes, we hear about evacuation orders in other places. This is crazy.
0: And earlier this morning, Rami said the Israeli military had begun targeting additional civilian infrastructure, including a desalinization plant and an important cultural site.
11: as I am talking to you, oh my God, a mosque at Abu Salim, one of the ancient mosques in Deir al-Bala, was just hit. Yes. Yes. Another mosque in Al Burej, in Gaza City also, a small mosque. Well, we don't know what's going on here now. It seems that this war never ends. This war never ends.
0: The Israeli government claimed that the attacks targeted a Hamas weapons storage facility inside the mosque. However, they did not provide evidence for that claim. In July, Hamas said it would begin disarming as part of the plan announced by President Trump, which also calls for Israel to end its attacks and withdraw from Gaza. But rather than withdrawing from positions along the so-called yellow line, Israeli forces have continued pushing the boundary farther into the besieged territory. The line now places approximately 60% of Gaza under Israeli control, and deepening the stalemate of the proposed peace plan. Rami says he continues to witness Israeli military activity near the boundary. He says Israeli soldiers fire weapons at night, forcing Palestinians further away. And by the following morning, the yellow line has moved deeper into Gaza.
11: Yes, close to the east of the refugee population where I live, in the Maghazi in central Gaza Strip. I saw it with my eyes. Yes. We're on a small space of land. Small space of land. And now it's getting smaller than before. Much smaller than before. It's very, very suffocating situation. Strangulating situation. And getting further strangulating. Further suffocating.
0: Regional powers and mediators have accused Israel of obstructing peace efforts after it rejected the proposed roadmap. Israeli Prime Minister Benjamin Netanyahu met with Board of Peace representatives last week, and officials expressed cautious optimism following the meeting, but announced no concrete commitments.
11: Whatever they speak is nonsense unless it is accompanied with some real actions on the ground. There needs to be some actions, because actions speak louder than words. And these countries absolutely might have some actions to take, but they don't take them.
0: With far less than the agreed-upon amount of aid reaching Gaza, medicine shortages worsening, and Israeli airstrikes continuing to kill civilians and children, Rami says the political football continues while Palestinians bear the consequences.
11: Having no assets, having no food, no food security, food insecurity, water insecurity, the basic needs are lacking. It is a very complicated situation that requires some genuine intervention by the parties concerned, those who are supposedly concerned about the stability and peace or calm in this part of the world. But I do believe that Gaza is being abandoned. The population of Gaza, who is a civilian population, it's fair, it's unfair that they keep bearing the brunt of these political dialogues, controversies, and debates. There must be some kind of action to let these people feel some kind of calm, feel some kind of relief. It's never bearable. This suffering needs to stop. It's too much.
0: At stake are the lives of some 2 million people in Gaza. Rami called on Americans, whose tax dollars have helped fund Israel's campaign against the civilian population, to pressure President Donald Trump to use his influence over Israeli authorities. Trump has touted the ceasefire as the fulfillment of a campaign promise. Rami says the president must now make good on that promise by pressing Israel to move forward with the agreement's second phase.
11: That's what the American administration believes. So the people should ask their government, their administration, to push forward, to push for such a second phase of ceasefire, to move forward smoothly with the leverage that the United States has upon the state of Israel.
0: Rami has reported for KPFA and Pacifica for more than 20 years. Today, he is doing one of the world's most dangerous jobs, reporting from inside Gaza, where international journalists are still banned from entering, and as Palestinian media workers have been killed in record numbers with little accountability, despite the fact that intentionally targeting journalists is a war crime. Rami cautiously agreed to share his personal perspective for tonight's newscast, fearing the conditions may be worsening.
11: The main reason that makes me continue, despite the fact this is, as you described, the deadliest or the most dangerous job in the world, that's my job. That's my life. That's the one that makes me feel alive, the one that brings the bread to my children, the one that makes me feel some kind of social dignity. This is a part. But in the end of the day, we are the people of Gaza, endure all of this fear, worry, and concern. Yes, and also the suffering. We want this to come end. We want this to come end. We, the population of Gaza, wants this to come end, to come to an end. And I believe that without real, genuine, concrete, diplomatic intervention by those parties concerned, this will not come. This end will not come. That's what I believe. We are helpless. We are helpless population. Believe me, that we need real help. Real help.
0: That was KPFA's Rami El-Maghari speaking to us on WhatsApp this morning.
6: Turkey has sought an international arrest warrant for Israel's Prime Minister Benjamin Netanyahu through Interpol over Israel's armed attack against and subsequent jailing of activists aboard the Global Samud flotilla. Last May, headed to Gaza in international waters, according to a report from Al Jazeera. The flotilla of ships had sailed from Turkey and was attempting to deliver aid to Gaza. In a social media post, Turkey's Justice Minister Akin Gurlek said warrants had been issued on July 14th for Netanyahu and another suspect under charges of genocide, crimes against humanity and torture, and said Turkey will ensure Israel is held accountable. Turkey, a NATO member, has repeatedly called for international action against Israel for violations of international law, which Israel denies. France, Italy, and Australia have also launched judicial proceedings.
0: This is the Pacifica Evening News, broadcast on KPFA in Berkeley, KPFK in Los Angeles, and KFCF in Fresno. I'm Lauren Schmidt with Christina Onestad. We'll be right back.
12: 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So let's slow it down. 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
6: A tariff war with Canada is looming after trade talks collapsed over the weekend. President Donald Trump today told Canadian leaders to fall in line or face consequences far worse than tariffs already imposed, then threatened new 50% tariffs on Canadian vehicles, auto parts, and steel at some $20 billion in Canadian goods. Canada's now set to announce retaliatory tariffs against the U.S. Tuesday tomorrow, escalating a trade fight, according to reports from the Associated Press, citing anonymous sources. After calling it a war, Canadian Prime Minister Mark Carney said Saturday retaliation would target sectors including steel, dairy, appliances, agricultural equipment, pulp and paper, and electronics. Today, he said Canada will continue to look elsewhere to do its business.
17: Over the last year alone, Canada has signed more than 20 trade and security deals across 5 continents. We completed our most recent trade deal with the United Arab Emirates in a record 47 days. Canada is now the best connected economy in the world. Canadian businesses now enjoy tariff-free access to 1.5 billion consumers. Over the next 6 months, we will double that number through new trade deals with ASEAN and India. This fall, we will begin intense discussions with the European Union, the world's second largest economy.
6: Carney cast doubt on the U.S.'s dependability, saying Canada was finding reliable partners, quote, everywhere in the world, except in the United States and Russia, unquote. He accused Washington of trying to subordinate Canada and said U.S. trade demands had confirmed Canada's fears the U.S. was seeking to dismantle major Canadian industries. Ontario's Premier Doug Ford was less diplomatic. He told a radio station U.S. President Donald Trump could kiss his ass. He doubled down that sentiment today, speaking to a reporter.
18: Donald Trump could kiss your ass. Did the Prime Minister tell you to ask you to tone it down a bit?
19: No, he didn't. I'm not going to comment, but he wasn't against that. And I have a lot of real estate on my ass, so he has a lot of room to kiss my ass. So
20: well done.
19: I just do. I'm a big dude. What can I say?
6: Speaking to the public, he also warned tariffs will hurt Americans.
21: We need to use Canada's many points of leverage to create maximum impact, targeting deep red states and making sure that America's economy feels the pain. And make no mistake, Americans are already feeling the pain, because President Trump's tariffs are nothing more than a tax on the American people, raising the cost of everything from homes to food.
6: The deterioration between the U.S. and its northern neighbor comes after Trump had previously threatened to make Canada a U.S. state, then imposed tariffs that the Supreme Court later overturned. Trump wrote on social media today, Canada's been ripping off the United States of America for years, criticizing what he called the country's ridiculously high tariffs on U.S. farmers. Carney said Washington's auto sector proposals would gradually have the effect of dismantling Canadian production. U.S. Trade Representative Jamieson Greer blamed Canada for walking out of trade talks and said it's about gaining access for American markets.
22: But for the U.S. small business, for the U.S. manufacturer, for the U.S. worker, you know, this is a way for us actually to try to get wine and spirits back on the shelves in Canada. It's a way to make sure that our small dairy farmers who have had very limited access into Canada for a long time. So we're actually worried about our small businesses to make sure they get the kind of access they need.
6: He said the tariffs that went into effect over the weekend only affect about 0.6% of Canadian goods. Trump's new threat of 50% tariffs on Canadian vehicles, steel, and auto parts would dramatically increase that percentage. Plants and suppliers in Ontario are tightly integrated with factories in Michigan and other U.S. states, with parts routinely crossing the border multiple times during production.
0: In the United States, tariffs are also elevating back-to-school costs nationwide. Danielle Smith reports.
2: Americans are facing much higher prices for everyday school supplies than they have in years past, according to new research. Some experts point to the Trump administration's tariffs on imported goods as a key factor. Tariffs announced by President Donald Trump on what he called Liberation Day in April 2025 affected imports from numerous countries. Rates began at 10% and at one point reached as high as 145% on some Chinese goods. Tiber Basidis with Georgia Institute of Technology says that school supplies such as paper items, pens, glue sticks, and computers tend to be imported, so just about everything will be more expensive than it was before the tariffs.
15: One way to think about what has happened in the last couple of years, the inflation has come down a little bit, but if those prices haven't come down, it's because of the tariffs, because tariffs have been put in place and essentially kept prices higher than they otherwise would have been.
2: Pennsylvania recently joined a coalition of 25 U.S. states to sue the Trump administration over a new round of import taxes ranging from 10 to 12.5%. The states demand that these new tariffs be canceled and refunded. The new tariffs, according to the lawsuit, affect more than 99% of products brought into the U.S. A new analysis by Groundwork Collaborative, an economic policy think tank, shows lunchboxes cost an average of nearly $19 this year, a more than 26% increase over last year's average. Notebooks are running $5, a sizable bump over the $4 average price recorded in 2025. Rudy Lushner with Rutgers University says stores have learned to expect a shifting trade environment.
20: Everything that came in went through the new tariff regime. So there's also no surprises at this point because retailers, to the extent that they could raise prices, they've done that.
2: The Groundwork Collaborative analysis shows that overall back-to-school prices are 8% higher than they were last year. They estimate the average family will have to spend an extra $175 on supplies. This story was produced with original reporting from Will Fritz for the Pennsylvania Independent. For Keystone State News Connection, I'm Danielle Smith.
6: Vice President J.D. Vance was in Maine today as part of his recent GOP tour to tout a construction renaissance.
23: And as companies start building, orders for new factory machinery and other capital goods are breaking records. We're seeing the very foundation laid for a manufacturing renaissance all across this country. Where previous generations of Washington leadership would reward the people who are shipping factory jobs overseas, we are rewarding factories and manufacturers right here in Brewer, Maine, like Compotech.
6: He spoke in Ohio Friday with the same message, though some experts report the credit goes to former U.S. President Democrat Joe Biden, who signed the Inflation Reduction Act and CHIPS Act that spurred the boom.
0: In Ukraine, the country has marked its 35th anniversary of its independence. The UN Security Council again took up the issue of the escalating conflict in Ukraine, brought on by Russia's invasion in 2022. The UN says July was the deadliest month since the first year of the war. KPFA's Max Pringle reports.
24: The Security Council's European members called for the special Security Council meeting. They're calling for an immediate ceasefire and a negotiated settlement to the conflict. Ukrainian UN Representative Andriy Melnyk condemned what he called an unacceptable escalation of the conflict by Russia.
25: We strongly condemn Russia's escalating attacks against civilians,
1: civilian objects, and Ukraine's critical energy infrastructure constitute grave violations of international humanitarian law and must cease immediately.
24: According to the UN, 437 civilians were killed in Ukraine in Russian drone and missile strikes on mostly civilian infrastructure. More than 2,000 people were injured. In Russia, 67 people were killed in Ukrainian strikes. Denmark's Foreign Minister Lars Løkke Rasmussen was in New York to make the case against Russia's escalation of the conflict.
3: This senseless war and the immense human suffering could end immediately. Russia simply needs to accept the unconditional ceasefire that Ukraine and the international community has been calling for over a year and a half now.
24: Russia's UN ambassador, Vasily Nebenzia, said Ukraine's European allies are prolonging the conflict by arming Ukraine. He spoke through an interpreter.
4: It's particularly ironic that representatives of those states that have been arming Ukraine for years, consistently turning it into an instrument of military political pressure to be exerted on Russia, and encouraging Kiev's refusal to implement the previously reached Minsk agreements, and happily watching in impatient anticipation, anticipating the strategic defeat of Russia. They are trying to act as the main champions of peace.
24: UN officials and several UN diplomats said Russia's illegal annexation of Crimea and other parts of Ukraine in 2014 and its full-scale 2022 invasion are the reason for the ongoing conflict. Rosemary DiCarlo is the United Nations Undersecretary General for Political and Peacebuilding Affairs.
5: Today marks 4.5 years since the Russian Federation launched its full-scale invasion of Ukraine in blatant violation of the Charter of the United Nations and international law. For 4.5 years, this war has brought death, destruction, and displacement on a devastating scale.
24: DiCarlo called on the international community to step up aid efforts ahead of the approaching brutal Ukrainian winter. She also called for the sides to cease attacks on civilian aid operations. For KPFA News, I'm Max Pringle.
0: UK Prime Minister Andy Burnham made his first overseas trip today since taking office, joining other European leaders. They pledged further military and financial support for the country. Meanwhile, Ukrainian strikes have targeted Russian facilities, killing 3 teenagers and wounding 6 children.
6: A coalition of researchers, lawmakers, and community members is mobilizing to stop the Trump administration's closure of the San Francisco and Chicago branches of the National Archives and Records Administration, or NARA, in 2 Democratic-run areas. Congressman Kevin Mullen, a Democrat who represents the area south of San Francisco, held a press conference today to unveil new legislation requiring Congress be consulted on any changes. The Trump administration claims it needs to cut costs, but critics say the move will essentially deep-six a vast trove of hundreds of thousands of historical records, many of them key to the history of people of color and immigrants. Grant Dinn, communications co-chair of Save Our National Archives, says his group has collected over 8,000 signatures demanding the American people have access to their records and history.
7: These are files that are, deal with the Chinese exclusion, Asian exclusion in general, as well as Native American records and a lot of materials for people of color. And so if you look at the kind of pattern of what's happened, it's definitely consistent with other efforts to reduce spending on history and things like telling the National Park Service they can't talk about what happened to people of color. Right now, the reason why this is we're all up in arms is that the acting archivist had, just unilaterally decided to close these Chicago and San Francisco, which is in San Bruno, the 2 sites. So it was just very arbitrary.
6: In addition to key documents in Japanese American and Asian American history, the San Francisco Archives records include important materials on West Coast German and Italian Americans who were jailed in a little-known World War II concentration camp in Pacifica called Sharp Park. Last week, 36 Congress members sent a letter to the Trump administration objecting to the closures.
0: California Attorney General Rob Bonta has canceled a settlement meeting with Paramount scheduled for today. He's accusing the company of leaking and misrepresenting details of an earlier negotiation session. That's according to reporting from CNN. Today's meeting was supposed to be an early step towards a settlement of the California lawsuit seeking to block the merger between Paramount and Warner Brothers. Bonta is leading a 12-state coalition seeking to halt the merger, which they argue would impact entertainment industry workers and limit consumer choice. An antitrust trial in federal court is scheduled for next March. Paramount has argued the merger is pro-competitive, and opposition to it is politically motivated.
6: East Bay Congresswoman Latifah Simon has announced more than $800,000 for the redesign of the Ashby BART Plaza in Berkeley, a project she says will help address historic injustices. KPFA's A.V. Benford reports.
8: Standing near the Ashby BART entrance, in the shadow of the Ed Roberts campus, Congresswoman Latifah Simon told a crowd of city officials and neighbors that Washington is sending home $850,000 for a new public plaza here as a part of a larger $11 million package she's brought to the East Bay this year.
9: My job is to keep federal resources flowing into California's 12th district, and I will be coming back week after week, hopefully with good news, even in a Republican trifecta.
8: BART used eminent domain to build the Ashby Station in the early 1970s, displacing a predominantly Black South Berkeley neighborhood. It's a wound this corridor has carried for two generations, and past attempts to right the wrong have failed.
9: In the last two generations, we know the story. We're here to tell the story. It was cut in half when our foremothers and fathers built this system. Black families by the thousands were lost. They were displaced. Black families and their businesses were decimated in South Berkeley. Folks lost their homes, but we lost so much of the culture that made this great district what we know it to be. So this project, including 600 homes, half of them permanently affordable, will also host the flea market.
8: A 2005 push for housing on the same lot collapsed the following year after the city lost a state planning grant. Simon thanked a long list of people standing behind her, including Berkeley Mayor Adina Ishishi, and the city's brand new public works director, Jamie Parks, on the job less than a week. She also credited BART's safety ambassador and Berkeley's community violence prevention staff. District 3 BART director, Barnarly Gosh, who is familiar with the site's planning, says the goal is bringing back what the neighborhood lost.
10: What that means, it's welcoming back people who may have been priced out of the neighborhood. We're also going to see community spaces at the ground level that will hopefully make space for community businesses to, so you can get on board and immediately see what kind of things are part of this community.
8: Gosh says street realignment will be designed to make crossing Adeline safer for pedestrians and cyclists. The tour ended at the African American Cultural Center, a space Simon says she hopes one day can rival San Francisco's Fillmore District as a hub of Black culture. For now, the $850,000 is just for design. The bigger question, whether this corner of South Berkeley gets the housing, the plaza, and the flea market back the way the officials are promising, is still years from an answer. Construction is expected to begin in 2029. Reporting from South Berkeley, I'm A.V. Benford.
0: Water from the Colorado River watershed makes life possible across the Southwest. It supplies more than 5 million acres of farmland, 30 tribal nations, and three of the country's largest cities, Los Angeles, San Diego, and Phoenix. The river serves roughly 40 million people across 7 U.S. and 2 Mexican states. Its vast water system is governed by a complex collection of laws, treaties, and agreements, known collectively as the Law of the River, and overseen by the U.S. Bureau of Reclamation. Federal guidelines adopted in 2007, not the original 1922 Colorado River Compact, expire at the end of this year, with states and other stakeholders unable to agree on a new plan. The Bureau has proposed its own options for dividing the dwindling river's water. Vic Bedoyan reports from Fresno.
11: The Colorado River is in crisis. Its two major reservoirs, Lake Mead and Lake Powell, have fallen to historic lows amid a quarter-century mega-drought. But the seven basin states, tribal nations, and other water users have yet to agree on how to share the river's shrinking supply. That's the context for the Bureau of Reclamation's final environmental impact statement on future Colorado River operations. It lays out options for managing the river while leaving room for stakeholders to reach an agreement. Dr. David Rosenberg is a professor of civil and environmental engineering at Utah State University. He said the Colorado River operations are extremely complicated.
12: One of the most important things of this new environmental impact statement is defining the minimum levels that we're going to draw down, or that we can draw down, Lake Powell and Lake Mead to. And those levels are going to continue to generate hydropower. And I think that's a really, really important feature of this new framework, this new agreement, and that's going to have a lot of benefits throughout the system.
11: The new guidelines could bring painful cuts for the lower basin states.

0: basin. The lower basin didn't agree to be junior to the upper basin.
1: Dr. Rosenberg says the Bureau's planning was informed by extensive research and scientific modeling. Its final analysis presents several alternatives, with the agency's preferred approach calling for coordination among the basin's water users.
2: Reclamation has put out state-of-the-art science, which includes the hydrology, and the hydrology is declining. It's also variable. And that information being out there can help clarify and put into perspective what maybe needs to happen.
1: Porter, however, says the new plan is unlikely to bring the competing parties closer together and could instead push them further from consensus.
0: We could look at all of the measures that have been taken in the last 25 years, including the 2007 guidelines, the drought contingency plan, some of the additional lower basin commitments to leave water in Lake Mead. Those different agreements are revisiting the Colorado Compact. We are in for a lot of legal conflict, and meanwhile, we don't have good reason to hope that hydrology is going to bail us out.
1: Dr. Rosenberg agrees that extreme climate conditions will make water supplies more vulnerable, hurting all users, but leaving California and Arizona to absorb some of the largest cuts. California has already agreed to temporary reductions aimed at preserving water levels in Lake Mead.
2: The shortages, the reductions from the legal entitlements are going to be quite large, particularly at low flows and at low reservoir storage. And everyone is going to be feeling the effect of that.
1: Sarah Porter says that while the Bureau's plan provides a framework for operating the river system, it falls short of bringing the competing parties together.
0: It doesn't place the basin on a path to stabilizing the system at all. It's really sort of tells how we'll manage things when they get really bad, as they are right now. There's some parts that discuss what to do if we have a gloriously wet year, but it's really about, how do we keep managing a system that's on the edge.
1: The Bureau of Reclamation acknowledges that developing new guidelines is difficult in such a complex landscape. With critically low water levels in Lake Powell and Lake Mead, wide variations in river flows, and the expectation of drier conditions in the future. Those stressors complicate the task of balancing the impacts of water delivery reductions with the need to maintain reservoir infrastructure. The Bureau admits that achieving that balance is harder in a warming climate, and under critically dry futures, even unprecedented reductions might not be enough to stabilize the Colorado River water storage system. Vic Bedoyan reporting for Pacifica Evening News and KFCF Radio.
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2: A lot to talk about today. Donald Trump revives Herbert Hoover's nightmare, and Canada's fighting back. Mark Carney's not taking it. I'll tell you about that in just a moment. Also, Democrats erupt after Hakeem Jeffries meets with Jared Kushner. What's up with this? And a crazy alert. Natalie Harp drops.

The January 6th bomb with 150 plus stop the steel posts. Whoa. Pretty wild stuff. My Daily Take is published over at HartmanReport.com and is titled Trump Revives Herbert Hoover's Nightmare and Canada Fights Back. And, you know, late Friday night, these trade talks that were going on between Canada and the United States just basically collapsed. And Mark Carney, who was the former president of the Bank of Canada and the Bank of England, this guy is literally one of the world's top economists. He just basically said, I'm tired of Trump bullying Canada, bullying our country. Actually, what he said was, we were attacked. When he was asked, you know, why did you guys pull out of the trade deals? He says, because we were attacked. Those were his exact words. Canadian reporter Dean Blundell documents exactly what Trump was demanding of Canada. We were demanding control over what countries Canada trades with. We were demanding control over Canada's use of the French language. We were demanding control over Canadian-made cars. We were demanding control over what goods the Canadian government buys for its own use and under what circumstances. And we were demanding the ability to reimpose tariffs against Canada anytime Trump gets pissed off and just decides to do it. And, you know, at midnight, Carney said no. And so in retaliation for Carney saying we're not going to play this game, Trump imposed a 50% tariff on Canadian goods. Now, there's a caveat to that. In Washington, D.C., of course, you know, ever since, you know, five corrupt Republicans on the Supreme Court said it's perfectly legal for businesses and billionaires to buy politicians, D.C. has just become infested with lobbyists who pass out enormous amounts of money. And so the industries or the goods from Canada that are typically imported from Canada to the United States that have strong lobbying factions in D.C. were all excluded because, you know, the GOP wants that money. So what we're left with are the smaller ones, the ones either where the lobbyists are fine with tariffs, you know, like cars, or the ones where the lobbyists just don't care, you know, like plywood or furniture or clothing or fishing rods or swimming pools or hockey sticks. So those are not going to be tariffed by Trump. And this is wild. I mean, last year, Donald Trump, actually it was the last year of Biden's presidency, that was 2 years ago, Donald Trump said, he was talking to Lou Dobbs, and he says, we have an economy that's so fragile, and when there's a crash, and I hope it's going to be during the next 12 months, because I don't want to be Herbert Hoover. Keep in mind, this was when Biden was president. He said, I don't want to be, I guess 3 years. He said, I don't want to be Herbert Hoover, the one president I just don't want to be is Herbert Hoover. Well, say hello to Donald Herbert Hoover Trump. The provision under which Trump is imposing these 50% tariffs is Smoot-Hawley. Now, most Americans have no idea what Smoot-Hawley is. They just know it doesn't sound good because it's been widely panned for years and years and years. And basically, Smoot-Hawley, and that's why the administration doesn't refer to it as Smoot-Hawley. They call it the 1930 Tariff Act, the Tariff Act of 1930. When it was passed that year, Congress passed it. It was a Republican-controlled Congress. They passed it. Herbert Hoover was president in 1930. And 1,028 top American economists signed a public petition begging Hoover not to sign this thing. But Hoover caved to his party and the first nation to retaliate in 1930 was Canada. They hit 16 categories of American goods that made up 30% of all of our exports. As a result of Smoot-Hawley, in large part, trade around the world collapsed by fully two-thirds between 1929 and 1934, and a third of America ended up unemployed. We refer to that now and have, you know, throughout most of history, as the Republican Great Depression. And, you know, when the Supreme Court pointed out a couple of months ago, under the Constitution, only Congress has tariff authority, can impose tariffs. It's right there in Article 1, Section 8. Maybe it's Section 7. The Trump people started looking for times in the past when Congress had given the president tariff authority. And the only one they could find was Smoot-Hawley. And it's something called Section 338. Section 338, you know, if normal tariff work is, you know, like a hammer trying to, you know, form a policy or fix trade disputes,
Section 338 is a nuclear weapon. It says that the president, on his own, no congressional findings, no committees or groups within the White House or even agencies within the federal government, nobody except the president has to declare that a country is, quote, discriminating against the United States. And 30 days later, he can impose 50% tariffs, and he can even order their goods in the United States to be shipped back to the country of origin. That's the provision that Trump is using, Section 338. And the word discrimination is not defined in the law, so it basically now means whatever Trump wants it to mean. Now, no president since Herbert Hoover has been stupid enough to use this. I mean, back in 1935, FDR was president, and his tariff commission found that Germany and Australia were discriminating, using that word, against American goods. And FDR was like, I'm not going to invoke Section 338. There was a record in the State Department of discussion using it against the Japanese just before World War II. We decided not to. There was a 1949 telegram from Dean Acheson saying maybe we should use this against China, but again, we didn't. So the bottom line is nobody in government has ever thought to use this. Now, let's be clear. I wrote a book, The Hidden History of Neoliberalism, How Reaganism Gutted America, and laid out how Alexander Hamilton, in his report on American manufacturers in 1790, laid out for President Washington how tariffs should be done. And he made it very clear. Tariffs need to be passed by Congress. That's why it's that way in the Constitution. Because no business person is going to build a factory based on the whim of a president. They want to know that that tariff is going to be there for 20 years so that they can recover the cost of, you know, building their factory and hiring people and making machinery and things. So tariffs are good things, generally speaking. But Donald Trump has not asked Congress to impose tariffs on anybody, like every other previous president has. Instead, he's imposing them himself. And more often than not, he's doing it to get stuff for himself. You know, he threw a tariff on Apple products, and Tim Cook comes to the White House with a big bar of gold and gives it to Donald Trump. And Trump says, okay, no more tariffs. He threw tariffs on UAE, and they come to, and they put $500 million into his crypto company, which goes straight into Donald's pocket, $500 million. And he goes, okay, no more tariffs on them. In fact, we'll sell you some NVIDIA chips that were banned from selling you under U.S. law because you have a mutual trade agreement with China, which means these chips are going to end up in China, which is what we're trying to avoid. But hey, we'll do it because you gave my family $500 million. So here we are. We've got this absolute mess. The Associated Press, you know, laying it out. This is an absolute mess. Now, House Democrats have introduced a piece of legislation called the Repealing Outdated and Unilateral Tariff Authorities Act, and it would strip out Section 338 from our law. And if you're inclined to think that that's a good idea, you know, let's go back to only Congress being able to declare tariffs. Give Congress a call at 202-224-3121. You've got a member of the House and you've got two senators. Let them know what you think, especially if they're Republicans. In 87, Ronald Reagan gave a radio speech talking about how dangerous tariffs are and how carefully they have to be applied and how only Congress should do it. When Doug Ford up in Canada turned that into an ad, Trump got so pissed off he slapped an additional 10% tariff on Canada, remember? It's time to echo Ronald Reagan to your Republican members of Congress.

0: Hakeem Jeffries, apparently this happened a few weeks ago, but it was reported in the New York Times over the weekend that Hakeem Jeffries, the leader of the Democrats in the House of Representatives, and Jared Kushner, who holds no official titles so that he can, so that there can be no oversight of what he does, basically. It's, you know, another one of Trump's ways of getting around the requirement for, you know, national security clearances and you know, conflict of interest concerns and stuff like that. I mean, this is a guy who has taken literally billions of dollars on behalf of the Trump family and himself from these foreign oligarchs with whom he is negotiating. It doesn't get more corrupt than that. I mean, this is like corrupt beyond. So anyhow, the two of them got together, and, you know, the speculation is that, look at the polls, look at how, you know, where Trump is in the toilet nationwide, polling-wise. And the speculation is that that Kushner has figured out that he's going to have to deal with the Democrats, and he's trying to get ahead of it. And Kushner himself, of course, being now an oligarch, and we've got kind of oligarchic capture of our government, trying to extend that to Hakeem Jeffries, who bizarrely last week on, I believe it was Face the Nation, said, I'm opposed to Medicare for all. So, you know, in other words, embracing the oligarchs from the healthcare industry. It's a tough one. It's a tough one. So a lot of people are really pissed off about this. A lot of Democrats are very pissed off at Hakeem Jeffries. You know, Tommy Vitor, who was a former aide to Barack Obama, President Obama, he's on the Pod Save America group. He says, Jared Kushner has no actual government job. He just uses his family connections to get money from Gulf autocrats and fund corrupt deals. The only way Jeffries should work with him is in demands for documents and subpoenas. And I'm inclined to agree with that, that the American people, I think one of the reasons why, frankly, Donald Trump got elected in 2016 and arguably again in 2024 is that people in America want fundamental change. They know that, you know, from the 30s until the 80s, we built the first middle class that was more than half of a country. Two-thirds of us were in the middle class when Reagan came into office. Today, it's only 41% of us. We could get into the middle class back in 1980 with a single paycheck. Today, it takes two paychecks. Reaganomics, 45 years of neoliberal Reaganomics that has been embraced by both parties, frankly, has just screwed the American public, and everybody knows it, and they want change. And Trump promised change, and Hillary Clinton campaigned on, we're going to keep everything kind of going the way it is, and, you know, surprise, surprise. And I really think that that's what's driving this outrage against Jeffries, is that people want this administration taken to task. They, you know, they're corrupt, they're self-dealing, they're doing deals constantly to satisfy the industry. You know, like the Trump said to the oil industry, give me $1 billion and I'll do whatever you want. Well, he's doing it. He's pretending there's no such thing as global warming while Americans are dying. He's killing off green energy projects while we need more energy. He's doing it all because they gave him money. And, you know, and Jared is right in the middle of this. So I agree. Democrats should be using subpoenas, not friendly conversations. So what say you? I'll pick up your calls on the other side of the break. Over the weekend, you had the Indy race going on in Washington, D.C., as part of Trump's privatized Freedom 250, where all these big corporations give money to this organization that then gives some of that money to Donald Trump. And Trump was there with Melania, and sitting behind them was Natalie. And Trump and Melania apparently got into a bit of a spat. There's a lip reader. You can read the whole thing. It's over at Raw Story. You know, it kind of lays it out. Not certain exactly what they were arguing about, except that Melania was like, I'm out of here. And then after Melania left, Natalie comes up and sits down. It's like, oh, my God. It's getting weirder by the day. And now we discover that back on January 6, 2021, the day that Trump sent a mob against the Capitol to murder the vice president and the Speaker of the House, and they nearly succeeded to overturn an election, to commit a coup, to end democracy in the United States, that on that day, Natalie Harp tweeted over 150 times things like, fight for Trump, in all caps. She did that 12 times in one post. D.C. is Trump country. She was 29 years old at the time. She praised the demonstrators who were beating cops to the point where, you know, five of them are now dead, as great patriots, and kept tweeting, "Stop the steal." She was, when she was on TV on One America News, when she was a host, she interviewed Caroline Leavitt, who was then a congressional candidate. She's now the press secretary, or the outgoing press secretary. And she said that she just came right out and said, you know, Trump won the election in 2020. Everybody knows it. He won in New Hampshire. She said he actually lost in New Hampshire by 7.4%. This is weird and getting weirder. So what's on your mind today? Let's pick up some calls here. Tony in Buffalo, New York. Hey, Tony, what's up?
1: On Friday at night, there was a study released that warned that the Supreme Court justices are taking gifts and have been taking gifts for some time.
0: Yes.
1: Neil Gorsuch was on C-SPAN this past day and talked a bit about the camaraderie of these groups. I talked about Clarence Thomas some time ago with you, remember?
0: Yes.
1: We had a conversation. One thing I forgot to tell you was that Thomas is in the pocket of Trump. It's because of his wife, Jenny.
0: Mm-hmm.
1: Jenny was a huge Republican operative. She's
0: yeah.
1: also white, by the way. And she was, in his first term, she was given a job in the administration. And obviously, there was nobody complaining about the conflict of interest there.
0: Right, and before that, she was making a couple hundred thousand dollars a year over Heritage Foundation. And then you had a right-wing billionaire funding her little group. And this was all while her husband was on the Supreme Court. This is almost as bad, or actually maybe worse, than Justice Roberts' wife taking $10 million from big D.C. law firms that do business with the court.
1: Yeah, my second point is about Reagan. Maybe you overlooked this, but I'm sure you didn't. Don't you remember when Reagan was giving money and giving corporations the ability to leave the United States and giving them all kinds of favored treatment?
0: Yeah, Reagan started the whole neoliberal thing, which was so-called free trade. I mean, it didn't, you know, it got seriously codified by George Herbert Walker Bush, who, they started this during the Reagan administration, but it really finished up during the Bush administration, creating the NAFTA agreement, the North America Free Trade Agreement. But prior to that, Reagan had tried to cut free trade deals all around the world. Yeah, I'm very familiar with that.
1: Remember Anita Hill?
0: Yes. She testified that Clarence Thomas, when he was running the Equal Employment Opportunity Commission, or whatever it is, the EEOC, that he was sexually harassing her.
1: Yes,
0: yeah.
1: Yeah.
0: She's been on this program, actually, Anita Hill.
1: What he said was, unless you were white and had a complaint, nobody else should make a complaint.
0: Yeah.
1: In my opinion, he was anti-black at that particular time.
0: There have been more than a few black people who have called into this program and expressed a similar concern or sentiment, Tony. I don't know what to make of it. So I'll just leave it at that. Tony, thanks for the call. Alfredo in Mountain View, California, other than that he's very, very corrupt. Alfredo, what's on your mind today?
2: Yeah. Hi, Tom. How are you?
0: Good. What's up?
2: Yeah, so regarding the 50% tariffs against Canada and Carney, I think as an strategy from Canada, they should keep these tariffs against the U.S. ongoing until the midterm elections as an strategy, because this will infuriate all the farmers and all the people that are getting affected by these tariffs and have an impact on the midterm elections. What do you think about that? Because we could get this guy impeached possibly if we win the House and the Senate. Your thoughts?
0: Yeah, I mean, Iran is clearly playing that game. They've come right out and said it, you know, that they're going to keep the Straits of Hormuz shut until Trump leaves office, realizing that that's going to do enormous political damage to him. I don't think that Carney is sitting around saying, how can I screw Donald Trump? He was being reactive, not proactive. He was responding to Trump basically saying, Canada is going to be our 51st state, and we're going to start treating them like they're a 51st state. I mean, the demands that Trump made of Canada in that trade negotiation were just over the top. I mean, they wouldn't have been over the top if Canada was Michigan, but it's a sovereign nation, you know.
2: Yeah, but the problem is that Trump is acting in bad faith every time. He wakes up every day thinking, what tariffs I'm going to impose again. You cannot trust this guy.
0: No.
2: 2 months, September, October, is just 2 months of continuing this war.
0: Yeah.
2: And possibly we could gain the House and the Senate and impeach this guy. That was my thinking.
0: That's assuming he doesn't blow up the elections. Yeah, I totally get it.
2: Yeah.
0: Alfredo, thank you. Well said.
2: Thanks, Tom.
0: Sure enough. Sam in Atlanta watching us on C-SPAN. Hey, Sam, what's on your mind? My old stomping grounds. We used to live in Atlanta.
3: Oh, yeah? Yeah. So it's still Atlanta. Tom, this is my first time seeing you. I do watch C-SPAN pretty regularly.
0: Mm-hmm.
3: Got two questions.
0: One
3: of them about January 6th. I'm going to start with January 6th, but I'd like to talk about tariffs also. I don't know why no one brings up the fact that that day there were two groups out there. While Donald Trump had his group at one location, C-SPAN was showing people breaking into the White House or wherever they broke into.
0: The Capitol building.
3: The same screen.
0: Mm-hmm.
3: Okay? They had a dual screen. One screen showed people out there talking with Donald Trump. The other screen showed people breaking into the White House.
0: Yeah, the Capitol building. Those were the kind of shock troops. That was the Proud Boys. I mean, that was why Tarrio got convicted of seditious conspiracy. That was the conspiracy. They were there before the crowd arrived.
3: Yeah, but why would Trump get blamed for sending his group down there? Because I heard everything he said that day.
0: Mm-hmm.
3: And he was saying, go down peacefully.
0: Well, and he said, you got to fight, fight, fight, or you won't have a democracy left.
3: Well,
0: you won't have a country left.
3: Everybody says that. Yeah, okay. Well, I don't know that I agree with that, because I watched it that day all the way.
0: Yeah.
3: My other concern was, how do you break into the Capitol that long and nothing else happens? How do people get to go into the White House or into the Capitol, hold people hostage for that period of time, and only one person die?
0: I believe there were five people who died that day, and there were five cops who died
3: in
0: the week afterwards.
3: If they're breaking into the Capitol, into the Capitol, more should have happened.
0: Yeah, okay.
3: Doesn't make sense.
0: Yeah.
3: Went over, what, 5-6 hours?
0: Yeah, no, the Capitol Police were very restrained. I mean, they only shot one person, you know, that woman, Ashley Babbitt. And,
3: They were breaking in. They had equipment to break down walls and break into.
0: Oh, I know. And they brought guns and weapons and, these guys. They were there to overthrow our government, Sam, and that's a crime. And sadly, Trump has, forgiven them. He's pardoned them, I think, because he wants them to do it again. It's my guess. Sam, thanks a lot for the call. And thanks for watching us on C-SPAN.
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0: Defending America from the weapons of mass deception. I'll be right back with you. Ralph in Mansfield, Ohio, watching us on C-SPAN. Hey, Ralph, what's on your mind today?
5: My question is, what will be the yearly maintenance cost of the ballroom?
0: Oh, that's a good question. I have no idea.
5: It might dwarf what it cost to build it in 20, 30 years.
0: Yeah, that's an interesting thought. Certainly over a period of time, maintenance costs can be fairly high. What I find interesting is that, first off, Trump was like, we need a ballroom, and so we're going to build this ballroom. And then he was like, and then the Supreme Court, or then a federal judge says, you can't do that. The Constitution says you've got to go to Congress for approval. And there's all these laws about, national historic sites like the East Wing of the White House. You can't just tear them down without permission. And so then Trump says, well, this is national security. I'm doing it to build a bunker for myself underneath. But there was already a bunker underneath there. And then there's a second bunker underneath the White House. One was built back during World War II for Franklin Roosevelt, the one underneath the White House. It's only two stories down. The second one was built during the Obama administration. It is six stories underground. again, underneath the White House, has living quarters, I mean, its own air and water supply. It's designed to withstand a nuclear attack. And so what is Trump doing, destroying the old bunker and building the new bunker? Or did he ruin the old bunker when he tore up the East Wing? Or nobody's even seen evidence of bunker building, you know. The whole thing is just weird. And it's increasingly appearing, Ralph, like, you know, what Trump is doing is just trying to get around the law, frankly. So we'll see. Ralph, thanks for the call. Nice to hear from you, and thanks for watching us on C-SPAN. Paul in Ambler, Pennsylvania. Hey, Paul, what's on your mind today?
6: Hi, Tom. I wanted to talk about what I think is going to be a very promising political environment in November. You probably have a good memory of what I'm basically trying to review. The Democratic Socialists of America were formed in 73 from two other groups, New American Movement and the Socialist Party USA. They went into the Democratic Party at the time. They went in as DSOC, the Democratic Socialist Organizing Committee. They were members of the Democratic Party. Some might have ran as candidates, or they worked as committee people or advisors and ran campaigns. And locally in Philadelphia, there were a lot of very active DSOC members. They lived in cooperative houses in Powhatan Village, mm-hmm. which is a very, very active, like the left bank of Philadelphia at the time. Mm-hmm. What happened was, Michael Harrington was pushing for more social legislation along the lines of the New Deal and the Great Society. Now, this was going on in the 70s because by then things had toned down a lot. There was a lot more conservative conservatism on the rise, and culminating several years later in the 80s with Reagan coming in.
0: So your point is?
6: The point is we have a repeat of that. People understand you have to realign within an institution, which people like Ocasio and Tlaib and many other people, Cori Bush, they're coming in and they're going to be pushing for a more greater investment in society. Mm. And the Democratic Party's been through this before.
0: Yeah.
6: They had
0: I got it. Paul, I'm sorry, I'm out of time, but thank you. Are we on the verge of a progressive revolution like the New Deal? I think it's a reasonable question. Back in 1927, Benito Mussolini put Antonio Gramsci into prison. Gramsci was the founder of the Italian Communist Party. Gramsci wrote from his prison cell, "The old is dying and the new cannot be born. In this interregnum, a great variety of morbid symptoms appear." Yeah, you think? Here we are. This is, you know, the old is clearly dying. We had 45 years of the Reagan Revolution, this neoliberal revolution, which, by the way, was embraced by Democrats as well as Republicans. Bill Clinton continued the low tax rates. He did raise taxes somewhat, but not back up to 50% like they are in Sweden right now, which is, by the way, under conservative control right now. Seriously, at least by Swedish standards. But anyhow, Bill Clinton continued those and you know, put into place NAFTA and all this other, you know, neoliberal stuff. And the Democratic Party under his administration started taking big bucks from big corporations and rich people. And it just hasn't worked out well for the Democrats. And, of course, the Republicans went, you know, full Nazi. I mean, you've got, you know, Steve Bannon and Elon Musk literally giving Nazi salutes to crowds. You've got, you know, right-wing influencers giving Nazi salutes and using Nazi rhetoric. You've got groups of young Republicans being recorded talking about how wonderful Hitler was and look out for the Jews. And all. I mean, you know, it's just, it's all back, right? And it's settled into the Republican Party. This, today's Republican Party. And there's not more than two or three, maybe four Republicans in the House and Senate who are even willing to stand up to the smallest parts of it. So we've got these two forces right now in American politics that are struggling. The first is within the Democratic Party, between the genuine progressives, the AOC, Bernie Sanders, Abdul El-Sayed, Zohra Mamdani, you know, the wing, the so-called Democratic Socialist wing, versus the, you know, the Jared Goldens and Josh Gottheimers, and Chuck Schumers and apparently Hakeem Jeffries, we will take money from big corporations and we will do what they want because they keep us in office wing. So you've got that in the Democratic Party. But, you know, the important caveat here about that kind of internecine warfare is that both of those factions in the Democratic Party still believe in and advocate and fight for democracy. Now, you could argue that the Gottheimers and Goldens and you know, that the Marie Glusenkamp Perez's, you know, of the party, the Chuck Schumers of the party, are, by taking all this corporate money and dancing to their tune and voting with corporations as often as they, or sometimes even more often than they vote with their constituents, are actually hurting our democracy. But they're at least still willing to give lip service to democracy. And many of them will be right up front that they don't like the fact that they're taking all this money. They just don't feel like they have a choice. On the other hand, over in the Republican Party, they have just basically rejected democracy as an idea of governance. And they're trying to create a single-party state. They're trying to replicate, to a large extent, Russia or North Korea here in the United States, complete with giant, you know, 12-foot-tall golden statues of Dear Leader and 40-foot-tall banners with Dear Leader's face glowering down on people as they drive by the Labor Department and the Justice Department in Washington, D.C. So as a result, we're stuck with these kind of corporate, partial, billionaire-aligned solutions to large problems. I mean, let's talk about the Democratic side first. Obamacare is failing. Now, granted, it's failing in part because Republicans are killing it, but it's failing because it was built on the foundation of a couple of dozen massive, or fewer than a dozen, really, massive health insurance corporations that are far more interested in making profits than they are in whether you live or die. Similarly, this whole idea of trying to lift the majority of Americans into the middle class, of this whole American dream idea that your children will do better than you did or you'll do better than your parents did, ask any Zoomer. That's dead. Again, because we never raised the tax rates back up to where they were before Reagan came into office. And Reagan in 1983 explicitly stopped enforcement of the Sherman Act, the Sherman Antitrust Act of 1891, the Clayton Antitrust Act of 1927, the Antitrust Act of 1956. He stopped enforcement of all of those. And so now we've got an entire economy, virtually every sector of our economy, dominated by giant corporations that are anti-competitive. And you know, it used to be, back when I was a kid, used to be that even malls were mostly local companies. They'd be anchored by a national chain, a Sears or something like that. But they were local companies. Downtowns were all local companies, family-owned businesses. Now they're all gone, or most all of them. Trying to give all Americans access to college without debt has failed because a large handful of bank-funded Democrats supported Bush's bankruptcy reform. I debated Senator Debbie Stabenow, a Democrat from Michigan, on this program back in 2005. And she was saying, well, you know, we need to make it so that young people can't declare bankruptcy on their student loans because they need to learn responsibility. And I'm like, that's horse crap. She hasn't talked to me since, by the way. I mean, you know, but there you go. So, and the reality is that when Reagan came into office, 80% of the cost of college tuition was paid for by federal and state money and endowments, and 20% with tuition. Today, you know, from individuals, today it's reversed. It's 80% is paid by individual tuition and 20% is paid for by, you know, we got to fix that. So coming out of this crisis that we're experiencing of democracy, you've got progressive Democrats saying, no, we are going to fix these things. We're going to undo the damage that 45 years of Reaganism, of neoliberalism, including the Clinton neoliberalism, it's the end of the welfare as we know it, and the era of big government is over. Screw that stuff. We're gonna have a new deal. We're gonna reinvent America. And, you know, I mean, we're now in a situation where 60% of Americans live paycheck to paycheck. We haven't seen these numbers since the 1930s. You got one guy who owns more wealth than the bottom 50% of Americans, 174 million people. You've got the top 1% own more wealth than the bottom 93% of us. So I think it's here. I think it's coming. And, you know, we only have 6% unionization in the private workforce ever since Reagan and the Republicans declared war. And the corporate Democrats have not fixed that, right? There was all this call for, you know, give us the PRO Act or the card check during both the Clinton and the Obama administration and Biden for that matter. Biden tried it. Couldn't get it past the Republican Senate filibuster. So, you know, step by step. But I think we're here, or I think we're on the verge of it. It's going to take 2 or 3 years, but I think we're on the verge of it right now.
4: This is the Tom Hartman Program.
0: And the proof of that is the elections we had on Tuesday, where you're seeing progressives knocking out corporate Democrats across the country. It's a good thing, I think. Tamara in Vashon Island, Washington, or is it Tamara?
7: It's Tamara. Thank you.
0: Tamara.
7: Probably out of left field, and I don't want to be misunderstood. I vote Democratic. I always vote Democratic. And I see it as kind of this wing, in the second wing of the same bird, and it's Debbie Wasserman Schultz.
0: Oh, yeah.
7: I am glad that she won. But, I mean, she was busted for cheating. And she fed the questions to the debate to Hillary when she was debating Bernie Sanders.
0: Yep.
7: And she got busted about it, and it was on the news for maybe a day. Never heard another word about it. And now the Democrats are totally backing her.
0: Yeah.
7: And it just seems like we've lost something along the way.
0: You know, there are a number of places, particularly in red states, but elsewhere as well, where the corporate Democrats have had a lot of power for a lot of years. In some cases, have done some real good stuff. But they're corporate Democrats. You know, they've got intentional blind spots. There are certain industries that they won't go after, things like that. And Debbie Wasserman Schultz, to the best of my knowledge, is one of those people. That said, if we were to do a total purist thing and say, Debbie, we don't want you, you're going to end up with a Republican in that seat, and that could be a disaster. I mean,
7: exactly.
0: She ran against a progressive, and the progressive lost. So
7: I know.
0: I wouldn't so much blame her or the progressives she ran against as I would the people in her district. Or I don't know. I mean, I'm not all that familiar with what happened in that primary. It's entirely possible that a ton of AIPAC money came in to help her or something like that, or fossil fuel money or what, you know, banking money. I don't know which industry she's aligned herself with these days. So I don't live in Florida, so I can't really speak to it. But I'm guessing there's a bigger story here than just that race. But
7: yeah, I don't know. And I do want to say how impressed I am that you know so much about such a wide variety of political topics.
0: Well, thank you. I've been sitting here for 23 years doing the show, so it's hard not to. Yeah. Pete in Dooley, Arizona. Hey, Pete, what's up?
8: Hey, good morning, Tom, my good man. And let me tell you, Dewey's about 100 miles north of Phoenix, but it's been over 100 degrees here the last 5 days, and it's going to continue that for the next week, I believe. Tom, I got a couple of quick questions for you. What's the status on the 7 or 8 FBI agents that Cash Patel fired after they did an admirable job of investigating all the insurrectionist traitors, MAGA people, that invaded the Capitol building on January 6th? Also, I got a little question about the 5-time draft dodger living in the White House, covering the JFK Performing Arts Building with them tarps. When is he going to remove them to make sure we can see that his name has been removed?
0: Yeah.
8: And the third question is a quickie. I understand, I don't know if I heard it on MS, now are CNN or maybe Headline News that Susan Collins has received donations from 90-some billionaires for her campaign in the election. With that, Tom, I'll let you go, and thanks a million for taking my call once again.
0: Sure enough. Thanks, Pete. Yeah, I can't confirm how much money Susan Collins has gotten, but I have seen headlines suggesting or pointing out the fact that she is getting heavy billionaire support. You know, the right-wing billionaires have been empowered by five corrupt Republicans on the U.S. Supreme Court because of Citizens United, and they're just buying elections. With regard to your question about the tarp on, you know, the cloth covering or the, you know, whatever it is, fabric covering, hiding the Kennedy Center, I'm guessing Trump is going to keep it up there as long as he's in office. It's an embarrassment for him, and he's still fighting to put his name back up there. It's in court right now. And with regard to the people who were fired from the FBI for investigating Trump, I frankly have no idea what happened to them. Craig in Colorado Springs. Hey, Craig, what's on your mind today?
9: Hey, how are you, Tom? Thanks for all you do here.
0: Thank you.
9: Gotta really love your program. Hey, I can't believe nobody has tried this before. Digitize the whole passport immigration system. So right now, you know, in the current generation, you have people who they're used to downloading apps and paying on their phone and doing everything digitally.
0: The Biden administration started this. They came up with an app that you could use to apply for asylum from outside the United States, and the Trump administration shut it down.
9: That's too bad, you know, because the technology would allow them to, let's say, if you're here too long on a visa, you turn on the GPS and you know where you are within 10 feet.
0: Yeah.
9: And you've got a picture and name of the guy. It's just, you know, so much, it just makes sense without having people get shot.
0: Yeah, there are also some concerns about, you know, the creeping Big Brother state. But, you know, I get it. Yeah, it's this.
9: The creeping big. We're already in Big Brother.
0: I know.
9: What do you want?
0: I know. I get it, Rich. No, what they really want to do is simply get as many black and brown people out of the United States as they can, as rapidly as they can. That's their agenda, period.
9: Oh, yeah.
0: It's that simple. And only let white people into the United States. And specifically, the only immigrants that they have allowed in so far in the last year and a half have been 50 or 60 white people from South Africa. Right. So,
9: right.
0: I mean, this tells you everything. This is all about white supremacy. White supremacy has been driving politics in America literally since the founding of our republic, and it continues to be the major driving force in our politics. Craig, I got to move along. Thanks for the call. Spot on.

0: Charles in Miami. Hey, Charles, what's on your mind today?
1: Hey, how you doing, Tom? I'm calling today because when this administration first took over, I was watching Fox News. And to that lady who said that there's a bump on Fox News, I might be part of the bump. And there might be a couple of us that we just pay attention. You know, we try to get both sides of the aisle. Because if you don't know what's coming, then you're kind of lost. So, you know, you can call it going into enemy territory and trying to figure out what they're trying to do.
0: Sure.
1: But when they first took over and they were dogging on the Biden administration, the thing that they kept saying was, well, we got away from DEI and we're now using common sense. All of these measures, all of these programs, all of these policies are going to be common sense, you know, initiatives, things that we should have just been doing. It makes a lot of sense. And I like to say, where has that taken us now?
0: Yeah.
1: You know, we're in the quagmire. We're in the quagmire in Iran. Our economy is going to the pits. We just don't have all the info on it yet. We don't have health care anymore. Education is in the ringer. And I say bring back DEI. Because, you know, I can make a good argument that with DEI, we did a whole lot better than we're doing now and that we're projected to do with this so-called genius. I mean, how can we have a genius in the White House and we're in such dire straits?
0: Yeah. Well, he's a genius at grift, you know, at grifting, at running scams, at ripping people off. I mean, he's been doing it his whole entire life. This is what he does. And increasingly now it's what the Republican Party does. They support this effort. I mean, you just had 14 Republicans on the committee vote to say you cannot prevent Trump from preventing the IRS from investigating him. I mean, it's just wild, Charles.
1: If we take over, we have to change what's in the courts. That way the courts will back us up, everything that we do. And everything they did for project, whatever the project that they did to us, we just need to do the opposite.
0: Yeah.
1: I mean, if the outside return to our economy and to our society, we have to have those changes.
0: I agree.
1: We have to have a bold vision.
0: We got a hell of a lot of work ahead of us, Charles. Charles, thanks for the call. We'll be right back. And welcome back. Nancy in Springfield, Oregon. Hey, Nancy, thanks for watching us on Free Speech TV. What's on your mind today?
2: Hey, you know, you talk about the sovereign wealth funds and all of that, like the Alaska thing.
0: Mm-hmm.
2: And I keep wondering if maybe that makes a perverse incentive for the people of Alaska to want to drill more, drill baby, drill more.
0: It does. It absolutely does, although they don't really have much control over it because it's federal policy that determines that to a large extent. So
2: yeah, and also you know, getting more stock from companies. If the government, you know, if the government's involved with that, then maybe they'll do things to juice up the stock to make them look better and so on, or do things, you know, for the make policies for the company so they can make more money, so they can,
0: yeah,
2: so the government can make more money.
0: It's a legitimate concern. I think that the way that we should be, if we were to have a sovereign wealth fund, and I think we probably should have one, I think it should be funded by taxes on natural resources. But what do I know? I mean, it works for Alaska.
2: Yeah. We have to make sure that we don't start doing things just to get more taxes and hurt the environment.
0: Yeah. Yeah. No, I get it.
2: You know,
0: I understand the problem with the perverse incentives. On the other hand, there's dozens of countries around the world that have declared that the mineral wealth under the ground is the property of the nation itself and therefore all the people in the nation rather than the property of the property owner who happens to have the house on top of it. And we should have done that back in the 1800s.
2: Right. Yeah. We kind of messed up with the mining laws that are so...
0: Mm-hmm.
2: out of sync with what's going on now.
0: Yeah.
2: I mean, because you can own the top of the land and not own the mineral rights,
0: yeah.
2: And the people owning the mineral rights can kind of...
0: Right, and the government could assert the mineral rights. That was my point. Nancy, thank you. Your point is well taken. This is not a silver bullet. It's something that we need to be having a conversation about. Thank you. Wayne in Longview, Washington. Hey, Wayne, what's on your mind today?
3: Hey, I was the other night. I was watching. I was kind of half asleep, and I was watching Heather Cox Richardson, and she was interviewing a guy, and I don't know who it was, but he had a book, And what his thing was is they had some type of a project going. It was some type of a compact between the states, whereas if they all agreed, all these states agreed, that if whoever won the popular vote in the election would get all the electoral votes.
0: Right. It's called the National Popular Vote Compact. And the
3: I was wondering if you could say something about that.
0: Yeah, there's a website for it, which I think is nationalpopularvote.org, but you should Google it or, you know, search for it rather than just plug in something because I said it. But there is a website for it. It's they're within spitting distance. I mean, they need to get a couple of big states, a couple more big states.
3: He said they were like 48 electoral votes short.
0: Yeah. Yeah, and if they were to get like Texas or Florida or something like that, but all of the virtually, I think there might be one Republican state in there, but so far all of the states that have joined this have been Democratic-controlled states because the Republicans like the George W. Bush lost the election. He only won because of the Electoral College. He lost by 500,000 votes. And Donald Trump lost the election in 2016 by the popular vote, by 3 million votes. So, you know,
3: what's the chances of that happening?
0: Unless a couple of big states flip from Republican to Democratic control, the chances are fairly low. But this fall and 2 years from now may see a sea change in American politics. I believe that we will. And then it becomes a very real possibility in the next 3 or 4 years. Wayne, thanks for the call. Got to run. We'll be right back.

0: Steve in Oaklawn, Illinois. Hey, Steve, what's on your mind today?
1: Hi, Tom. Hey. I'd like to talk about capitalism.
0: Go for it.
1: And, okay, capitalism is a wonderful thing for the people who make all that money.
0: Mm-hmm.
1: And it does what it means to do, which is create competition, innovation, and all that great stuff. And, yeah, that's great. But once you get the only motive that they have is profit, that's a cancer. It's terrible to have only a profit motive instead of something that will do good for society. Oh, my God, we should never do anything good for society. That's all those poor people. The heck with them. Yeah, but those people are your customers. I don't get it.
0: In the 1750s, I think it was, maybe the 1760s, Adam Smith published a book called A Theory of Moral Sentiments. He didn't publish Wealth of Nations until 1776. And in A Theory of Moral Sentiments, he points out that capitalism is everything that you just said, Steve, but that a company, each company in a capitalist society, shouldn't have just one constituency, that being the shareholders who share in the profits.
1: Yeah.
0: Also, the employees are a constituency that it needs to serve. The local community is a constituency that it needs to serve. The customers using their products or their goods or services are a constituency that it needs to serve. And the nation is a constituency that it needs to serve. And those sentiments were put into law as part of the New Deal, many of the New Deal programs that required companies to operate in the public interest, that said that they, you know, there's a whole bunch of that. And Reagan blew up most of that stuff. Reagan's big theory, you know, he was following this theory that the only, that profit is the primary, really the only goal of a corporation. Milton Friedman was pitching this big time in the 60s, 70s, and 80s, and Reagan picked it up. And we've been running with that basically ever since, and the Supreme Court has even kind of amplified that doctrine. It's a sick and twisted doctrine that distorts capitalism and leads to things like the current monopoly status that we had and the oligarchy status that we're suffering under right now in this country.
1: And so you're absolutely right. Monopolies are anti-competition.
0: That's right.
1: Competition is one of the main tenets of capitalism.
0: Yep, in theory.
1: Yeah.
0: In theory. But unregulated capitalism,
1: theory, right.
0: Not so much. You know, it's like saying, you know, getting the ball from one end of the field to the other is a main tenet of football. But, you know, there's a lot of ways to do that. You can do that by smashing people in the gut, you know, with your foot, or by, you know, ripping off their face mask and punching them in the face. And that's why you have rules in football about how to play the game. So
1: yeah.
0: It gets played in a way that's appropriate. It's the same thing with capitalism. You know, it's just a game we all play. And it's appropriate to have rules for a capitalism that keep it constrained to doing, you know, the making the profits and doing the innovation and hiring people and expanding the economy, all the stuff it does well, and preventing it from moving toward monopoly, from moving toward oligarchy, you know, by involving itself in political processes and you know, the kind of damage that it can and you know, producing toxic products and all these other problems. And typically that's done with regulation, and that's why the Republican Party is always anti-regulation, because they don't, you know, they just want the oligarchs, the billionaires, to basically run the world. And that's the bottom line.
1: Yeah, Trump is the most transparent president in history, because I can see right through him.
0: Yeah, you can see all the thieving he's doing. Amen. Steve, thank you. Well said. Andre in Chicago. Hey, Andre, what's up?
2: Hey, Tom, how you doing?
0: Good.
2: Tom, I called to say, man, thank you. Tom, I called to say that what they did to Dr. Fauci in those hearings was terrible.
0: Yep.
2: When COVID came and hit us in 2020, Dr. Fauci was 80 years old. He's 85 years old now. For them to treat him that way and punish him for what he didn't know is ridiculous. When COVID hit us, all of us was in the dark. We didn't know where it come from or what it was about. So for them to want to punish him for what he didn't know is absurd. And I hope the Democrats, even though Dr. Fauci doesn't claim any type of political affiliation, I hope the Democrats take that up and use it as some kind of means to put Trump on the front street in that health secretary Kennedy, because I think that they would perform for the audience of one Donald Trump. That's what I think.
0: You're right.
2: I don't think Rand Paul really gives, I don't think Rand Paul gave a hill of beans about that. He's just trying to perform and make nice with Trump with what he did.
0: Oh, Rand Paul is also, he was also one of the guys that was pushing the herd immunity theory. you know, just let everybody get sick, and you know, the sickly people in our society will die off, and the pandemic will end. And, you know, and he was pushing that theory because he believed that white people, by and large, didn't die from COVID, and correctly, by the way. And, you know,

0: writing that it is invalidated. Right. And you can see that by listening carefully to Senator Cornyn's questioning of Blanche.
1: Yep.
0: One other thing I want to remind you of is that this entire thing is nonsense because the statute of limitations had expired before it even came to court. So there should be no action here, whatever. Tom, keep up the great work.
1: Statute of limitations on what?
0: So remember, Trump sued because the IRS contract from Booz Allen released his information.
1: Right, and that guy's in prison right now, yeah.
0: Yeah, but the key thing is the statute of limitations to sue on that action had passed.
1: Oh, yeah, okay, I remember. You're right. He had no basis for the lawsuit to begin with. Yeah, thank you, Bob. That's the fraud in the court, among other things. That's a fraud in the court. Thank you, Bob. Thank you for the reminder. I appreciate that. We'll be back with more of the news and more of my thoughts and yours in this kind of national town hall meeting we have here every day on the Tom Hartman program. And in the meantime, don't forget, democracy is not a spectator sport. Never was intended to be. It requires you. So get out there, get active, tag. You're it.
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It is 10 p.m. coming up next, Attitude with Arnie Arneson.

Hi, this is Arnie Arneson, and this is the Monday edition of The Attitude, also known as Rethink the Week. When do we tape it? We tape it on Friday. And of course, you know, Stephanie Collins and Dave Scott are our producers. So we've begun the show every day. We have through the end of August, and then I will stop reading this poem, but we will not be not addressing the issue of guns because the Supreme Court has now expanded the definition of the Second Amendment to something no one ever imagined. England is a cup of tea, France a wheel of ripened brie, Greece a short squat olive tree, America's a gun, Brazil is football on the sand,

0: Argentina, Maradona's hand. Germany, an umpa band. America's a gun. Holland is a wooden shoe. Hungary, a goulash stew. Australia, a kangaroo. America's a gun. Japan is a thermal spring. Scotland is a highland fling. Ugh, better to be anything than America as a gun. Of course, this is the poem by Brian Bilstone, also known as the poet of Twitter. He's just phenomenal. So someone sent me a note this morning, and, you know, we've been talking about elections, and we should look at what happened in Florida. I think there are stories coming out. We should be looking at now, they're sort of shifting, saying that, you know, bright red states are now maybe a toss-up for who might win the Senate election. But someone sent me something this morning about Chuck Grassley. Chuck Grassley, everyone, is a U.S. senator from Iowa. Chuck Grassley is 92 years old. Chuck Grassley just filed for the U.S. Senate in 2028. All right? All right. This is, if there's a problem with the U.S. Senate, Chuck Grassley is their poster child, because if he actually wins in 2028, he will be 101 when he leaves or dies. So I just thought I'd let you know. Ay, ay, ay. It's the story of our frustration. Okay? Too long, too old, too white. And with that, let me grab our Rethink the Week guests. Our talkers include Lincoln Mitchell. He teaches political science and public policy at Columbia University. He's the author of 9 books, and his writings have appeared at CNN, Reuters, The New York Times, and the San Francisco Examiner. And if you want to read more of his work, you can go to Kibitzing with Lincoln at Substack. Welcome back to the program, Mr. Mitchell.
1: Good to be here.
0: Laura Gidee is a freelance journalist, a U.S. Army veteran based in New York City. She covers American conservatism, far-right movements, and housing inequality. Her work has been published in outlets such as Politico, Rolling Stone, The New Republic, and Slate. And what is the name of your, what is it, Firewall Media? Is that, am I correct?
2: Firewalled Media, yes. Firewalledmedia.com.
0: All right. Fantastic. So welcome back to the program, Laura.
2: Always good to be here.
0: Aaron Rosenthal is a research director at North Star Policy Action. It is based in Minnesota. Welcome back to the program, Aaron.
3: Good to be here, Arnie.
0: And finalmente, we haven't talked to him in a while, and I really wanted to touch on immigration, and if I knew there was one person who could do that, it would be Ron Abramson. He is the chair of the Shaheen and Gordon's Immigration Law Group. He began his career, believe it or not, as a public defender in 1993, and is now one of the state's preeminent immigration lawyers. Ron is a native of Chile and a naturalized United States citizen, which explains in part why immigration is so close to Ron's heart. Welcome back to the program, Mr. Abramson.
4: Always a pleasure. I've missed you.
0: I missed you too. All right. So, let's talk about FLOC. And the reason I think we need to talk about FLOC is, Laura, I've noticed that there are certain issues now that maybe 5 years ago we wouldn't have predicted would bring the right together and the left together. Well, one of them is AI. Okay. So we all know that everybody hates it. I mean, its disapproval rating has gone to like an enormous numbers. But what's also now suddenly becoming apparent is this concept of FLOC, which we know are, we see it on every intersection, we see it across the board, and the idea of Americans being surveilled is becoming problematic, but also how they're using this FLOC equipment is also becoming problematic. And what I thought was so interesting about everyone's sort of response to FLOC is that my daughter lived in China for a long time, and one of the things she talked about constantly was that she was constantly being surveilled. There was no place she could go where there wasn't a camera. No place, okay? And maybe you got used to it, but at the same time you didn't, because you realized that you would change your behavior, all right? And now suddenly what she was talking about in China is now something becoming more of an issue in America. So, Laura, I'd love to get your reaction, in part because of your background and also what you see about this issue that is making the American people suddenly aware, you know what, there is no such thing as privacy, but now what kind of abuse can be used with this new equipment called FLOC?
2: Yeah, so I think that FLOC is a bit of a stand-in, and by that I do not mean that FLOC is not a problem. It is a huge problem, and people are correct to be worried about it. But I think that over the years, we've gone from the kind of, if you have nothing to hide, you have nothing to fear attitude of the early 2000s to now, when we realize that surveillance is ubiquitous. We are being monitored at all times already. And now we have, you know, on top of everything else, on top of the cell phone surveillance and the constant advertising and the government hoovering up our metadata, now there are cameras tracking our every move. And we know that this is the case. And we've known this is the case. FLOC has denied it. And recently reporting has confirmed that, yes, actually, FLOC is able to track individuals as they move about the country. And I think that people on the left and the right can understand that this is terrifying. There is nobody left who really trusts the government. And I would put maybe the most hardcore Trump supporters perhaps would slip that net, but even they, you know, traditionally this is a libertarian concern. And now that we've seen what happens when the right takes over the government, I think that, you know, a lot of liberals who maybe weren't as concerned earlier are much more concerned now. It's a terrifying situation. And it's not just the government, of course. This is a private company that gets to decide who has this information. It's concern. People are concerned because it's concerning.
0: Yeah, it is. So actually, Aaron, you even brought up Flock because in part you saw what was happening in Minneapolis as a result of what happened with ICE. And then all of a sudden we're beginning to find out that who's being investigated are not the people that abuse the individuals in Minnesota, but in fact, the people that were fighting back and pushing back against that abuse by ICE. And of course, now the combination is, you know, we want ICE agents to wear cameras. I think this is kind of ironic here. I'm not sure you need to bother with a camera because you got a Flock camera. Now the question, who gets to access the Flock camera? Because we know that the ICE agents never turn off their cameras. I mean, again, the ubiquitous of the fact that, again, what's happening in China is now in some ways even more, I think even more pervasive here because we have access to even more opportunities for us to be surveilled than they even do in China.
1: Yeah, I mean, I think you're right to bring in AI into this conversation because yes. I think part of what is driving, you know, I think about data centers and to some degree Flock cameras too, what they represent are these physical manifestations of technologies that people are really concerned about, right? So whether it's a data center or a Flock camera, it's AI in people's lives in a way that they don't have much control over. And that's really what's scaring people. All of their anxiety about these technologies being placed onto these physical representations of it. What I think makes Flock different is that it's in communities all over the country. And so to Laura's point, maybe these people who would have said like, well, if I'm not doing anything wrong, who cares? All of a sudden now you can see it in, you know, in a small town in the US. And that is, I think, sparking new outrage. It creates new opportunities for, I would say, like real tech populist positions to unite some of these people on the left and the right in a way that I don't see enough politicians taking advantage of. And ultimately the concern there, right, is what we see happening in the Twin Cities where it's not about Flock cameras, but it's about the government just outright surveilling unions and advocates. I mean, we had the government in this, what was called Operation Puppet Master being run during Operation Metro Surge, jotting down license plates of people who were gathering for anti-ICE protests at a church. For those of us who've spent time studying American history, this is just COINTELPRO revamped. This is spying on the new left, but it's not the new left anymore, right? Spying on people that we now call heroes like Martin Luther King Jr. What is particularly, there's so much irony in all of this, but just one to point out. The government was doing this, was spending this kind of time and resources to investigate peaceful advocates all at the same time that it was doing absolutely nothing to investigate the deaths and the murders of two people in cold blood on the streets of Minneapolis. That is the other aspect of this that is so infuriating. But there is a real way, I think, to wrap this surveillance together into a package that would bring people together and could actually resonate politically in a way that I think not enough politicians are talking about yet.
0: Well, and I think, Lincoln, one of the things I keep hearing about, I mean, there are no limits. I mean, all of a sudden, I go to AI. You know, Greg Abbott said, come to Texas. And now all of a sudden, Greg Abbott's saying, well, maybe not. Let's talk about this. Are you meeting certain rules and regulations? You know, this is all voluntary, but all of a sudden everyone is suddenly realizing what they have invited in, they don't even know. They have no comprehension or understanding of. You know, what it does to your resources is now becoming more and more aware. What it may do to your ultimate job and the fact that you may not have a job. I mean, there are so many aspects to this story that I think it's also a story where all of a sudden you're looking to government. Government is the only one, if it's going to be effective, that can respond to this. It can either aid and abet what we're just hearing about, or it can begin to put some sort of controls over it. And now the question is, in 2026, what do you run on? Do you run on inviting AI in, or do you run on putting controls on AI? And controls mean what? It means government, Lincoln.
3: Well, I kind of two points I would make here. One, maybe three points. One is that the polarization, I don't like the polarization framework. I deeply believe the problem in America is fascism, not polarization. But for those who do buy into that idea of polarization, the way you end polarization is by new issues coming in that create new cleavages and new coalitions. Now, what's happened over the last, this century is that every new issue that comes in gets partisanized relatively quickly. So the test here will be whether or not that happens with AI. And frankly, it's just too early to know for sure. The second thing I would say is, I think when we've, I mean, you know, Northern California has been a real focus on these flock issues, so I'm paying a lot of attention to that. But if we focus on that, I think Aaron and Laura were touching on this, and Ron, we lose track of just the depth of the surveillance, right? It's every keystroke. And it's also who's being surveilled, right? It's not, I mean, so a lot of the people who are being surveilled the most are lower income, working class people working at jobs that don't pay well. The extra movement by the Amazon worker, the Uber driver whose pay gets docked if they listen to music or not, but, you know, gets lower rates because supposedly or allegedly that makes them a worse driver. And you can go on and on and on. The other thing that I would mention here about AI, and this is really important, if AI was what everyone in the AI field who just wants to pump up those numbers says it is, they wouldn't have to keep telling us that. Right? When you see this much promotion of something, there's something going on here. And we all know this, right? We all know. I mean, those of us, like, if there was a couple stories just this week about people getting in trouble for writing opinion pieces using AI. And I read both those opinion pieces just before I even knew that. And when you then heard what they said was, I use AI to help me write a lot. I went back and forth. I went through several iterations. It took several drafts. That's just called writing, right? What the people at the AI world will tell you is that with the snap of a finger, you get a New York Times ready opinion piece. And that's just not true. The jobs that we were told years ago, not that 5-10 years ago, they're going to eliminate all the truck drivers. Right? They haven't taken all the truck driving jobs away because, first of all, you have to build new roads for all those autonomous vehicles because they operate slightly differently when they're really going over highways, right? So this is a little bit of a hype, a bubble, and we will see. Maybe this will be transformational technology, but maybe it's just, you know, the Internet 3.0, and they keep hyping it, but the one thing they've gotten very good at is the surveillance, because the one thing the Internet has proven just consistently good at is surveillance and taking all of our data. And I've said it before on this show. We are told by the Sam Altmans and other benign geniuses of the world that AI is going to cure cancer. What AI is going to be much better at doing is figuring out how to get you off your healthcare and how to raise your healthcare premiums. We are told that AI is going to save the environment just because it's so smart, it will come up with that magic climate change thing that suddenly everything's going to be fine again. And really what they are doing is accelerating climate change. And that's what the people in the United States, and not just the United States, are responding to. More people have died. But by the end of this summer, more people will have died in Europe due to
0: climate
3: than the number of civilians and Hamas fighters in Gaza since the beginning of that war. Those are both enormous numbers. And I'm not seeking to minimize either. But that 100,000 people, which is the estimated number of deaths we'll have by around within a couple of weeks in Europe, right? Not the United States, in Europe, is a huge number. It's accelerated by AI. AI is not figuring out how to get old people into cooling centers. AI is figuring out how to drive up everyone's electric bill and accelerate climate change. So I think there's a whole bunch of related issues here. Surveillance, AI, the kind of, you drive past one of these data centers and you say something is wrong here. And that is the American people are getting, and I just hope it remains something that brings people together and builds bigger coalitions.
0: So Ron,
2: could I just interject real quick?
0: Yeah, oh, please.
2: I just have a quick thing to add. I think all of these things are incredibly good points. I want to add too that what these people are doing is putting all of AI into one basket. When Sam Altman's talking about AI, what he really is talking about is LLMs very specifically. That's what we're all interacting with. We're interacting with ChatGPT. We're interacting with Claude. There's a whole other section of AI that is doing things like helping to cure cancer. My sister is a machine learning professor at a major American university. She was working on using AI, not LLMs, AI to help target figure out plans for targeting radiation cancer patients. I say was because when NIH funding got cut, she lost her grant to do that. But the Altmans of the world are doing something very clever here, where they're lumping in machine learning that is not behind these data centers and does not require these massive resources. It is not destroying the minds of our youth. And then lumping that in with their horrific product. And I just think that needs to be said more often.
0: Well, and let's also remember, Ron, that, I mean, AI is being marketed 24/7 on our TV sets. I mean, I keep hearing every advertisement that I see has a connection to AI. I mean, they're talking about how, you know, Xfinity will be able to use this and this. And so you're afraid of it, and yet you're being marketed 24/7. I just saw a story in New Hampshire, I think it was New Hampshire Bulletin, that AI is going to be useful in approving like housing developments and housing regulations. I mean, it was like, why did I need to know this? Why did they need to use this? But again, it's filtering into every aspect of our life. So when I fear it, I'm not even sure what part of it I am fearing, because I don't know how to separate it from whom I am and how I operate, because I feel like it's already in control of so much of what I do and how I behave.
4: Yeah, I'm not sure what to add to that. I read a blurb about something this week that said that there are data scrapes that will allow employers to figure out the financial circumstances of a job applicant to see how low they can squeeze them for the wage based on their, you know, credit score and debt and payday loans and all this other stuff. And right, I mean, given it doesn't take a doctorate in economics to figure out that when there's going to be this massive investment in some sort of new technological instrument, there's only one reason for it, right? And that is the expectation that it's going to be massively profitable. So it's great to talk about all these noble causes. I mean, I use AI, the summative, you know, dimension of it. I use it to go through big documents and get, you know, to the point of the document, but I won't let it write a birthday card for me.
0: Yeah.
4: Because I don't trust it.
0: So your area of expertise is immigration. And I'm also beginning to look at, so we mentioned AI is now bringing people together. Flock is bringing people together. I think what may be shocking is that immigration may also start bringing people together. And the reason I mention this is that I'm thinking about Texas, okay? And there was a story that I think could play well in Texas, not in a positive way. U.S. deports nearly 2,300 Mexicans to Guatemala over Mexico's objections. Now, if you go to Texas, you know that there are a lot of people who have connections to Mexico, have a history in Mexico. And I guess my question is, why the hell are we deporting Mexicans to Guatemala? Like, what is the rationale behind that? But more importantly, that's a story you can tell in Texas. And I think it's not only going to be the president of Mexico who's offended, it's going to be people in Texas, because this makes absolutely no sense except to do harm.
4: 100% right. There must be some sort of new cooperation agreement, or these may be folks who had some sort of withholding of removal, meaning that there was a perceived danger if they were returned to Mexico. So they are being third country repatriated. It's been a subject of a lot of litigation. It's kind of an open question. The Supreme Court has sort of allowed it, but I don't think the final word has been passed. And, you know, we started seeing this a while ago with CECOT in El Salvador, and we are seeing folks being repatriated to Africa when they have no connection there whatsoever. And yeah, it doesn't make any sense at all. There are financial agreements, you know, to go back to the through thread about money. You know, we are compensating countries that are taking deportees, and it is all just grotesque. And what happens, you know, Aaron can speak to this more as a Minneapolis based person, but you know, people got behind the idea of finding and deporting, quote, the worst of the worst.
0: Right.
4: And this administration maybe spent 5 minutes on that and then began to obsess about quotas, began to obsess about funding, began to obsess about, you know, throwing this red meat. It's not even the base anymore. It's a small fraction of the base that is still rabid about this. You know, I'm working on something that may come to nothing, like an op-ed piece called, you know, A Letter to the Comments. Because I read the comments and, you know, don't kink shame me for that, but it's, you know, it's just something I do because I want to see what people are saying. The question is, you know, how much of that is from people? You know, there are just bots galore. I report every bot to Facebook or, you know, whichever other social media. They've literally not taken one down. None of it goes against their, you know, terms of use or community standards. So, you know, there is, I think, a line of tolerability that this administration has crossed. You know, and everything, I mean, there are things going on behind the scenes that don't even make it into the media about how grotesque this administration is, because they can never admit a mistake. They can never walk something back. They either ignore it or double down. You know, they issued this policy in May saying that they were going to make adjustment of status much more difficult because it was, quote, based on administrative grace, you know, upending literally 50 or more years of practice and policy. That was greeted with such a resounding negativity that they haven't really implemented it except in very minimum selective cases. So it's just, you know, you can have too much of a good thing and you can have too much of a bad thing. And this, you know, this administration, immigration is no longer a good issue for them. And you'll see it. You'll see people's bias, because I get surveys fairly often. And if it says immigration, it's a neutral survey. If it says border security, it's pushing an agenda.
0: Right, right. So, Laura, we talked a little bit before we came on the air about the USS Lincoln. And I started comparing the conditions on the USS Lincoln to what we're seeing in detention centers. Okay? Think about it. Look at all the things that were described in the USS Lincoln. The toilets that don't work, the showers that don't work, the moldy food, lack of medical attention, mental health disorders, the attempt. I mean, look at all those descriptions. And I went, oh my God, they're turning this Navy ship into the equivalent of an immigration detention center. And I think to suddenly start looking at that comparison is incredibly important, number one. All right. And number two, what we also saw about the naval ship is that the amazing outrage, and the outpouring of media and parents and everyone screaming about that has forced this administration to actually begin to deal with it. So you know what? It turns out that shaming actually works, and actually pointing a finger over and over again about the inhumanity, especially in this case to these volunteers, you know, Navy recruits, was just incredibly powerful. But tell me, what was the difference? What is the difference, except one's on the ocean and the other is on the land?
2: I mean, I think the difference is one of these is a group that we've been primed to be sympathetic towards, and the other is a group that we've been primed not to be. Right. And the truth is, of course, everybody deserves basic rights. Human rights are human rights. They're not like veteran rights or military rights. They're human rights, sailor rights. It's there's a real through line with this administration on just absolute inhumanity to anybody who isn't wealthy or powerful or useful. I mean, Trump is on record as calling our service members suckers and losers. I absolutely believe he believes that. I don't like the cult of the veteran. I think that's very bad, the cult of the soldier. But the Trump administration has very cleverly found a way to both hate actual soldiers and sailors and airmen and Marines and also venerate them for the gain of the administration. And at the base of all of this is the problem that we just don't consider some people worthy of human treatment, whether it's because they have to be too tough, as Hegseth seems to imply, or just because they're not human, as is often implied about immigrants. And it's a real problem. We're going to need to, I don't know. It's depressing.
0: They may want to dehumanize them. Or you have to go to a break. All right, let me go to the break, and then we come back. Laura, I want to continue the conversation with you, and then we're going to toss to Aaron. This, everyone, is the Monday edition of The Attitude, also known as Rethink the Week. Stick around, folks. We'll be right back.
5: You're listening to the American Democracy Minute, keeping your government by and for the people. We're back in Missouri, where a Cole County Circuit Court judge ruled August 19th that a proposed November citizen ballot initiative, stonewalled by the Secretary of State, could not constitutionally change voting districts. The Missouri Supreme Court will hear an appeal September 2nd. In response to President Donald Trump's call for mid-decade redistricting to gerrymander more GOP congressional seats, the Missouri legislature racially diluted Greater Kansas City's 5th District, held by 11-term Democratic Congressman Emmanuel Cleaver. The Missouri Supreme Court later found the racially gerrymandered map was constitutional. Pro-democracy group People Not Politicians Missouri launched a citizen ballot initiative to overturn the map, but after slow-walking acceptance of the measure for months, Secretary of State Denny Hoskins rejected it August 6th as unconstitutional. The Missouri Independent reports that Cole County Judge Daniel Green ruled the state constitution referendum provisions, which allow citizens to challenge any laws passed by the legislature, don't apply to legislature-drawn congressional districts. That's contrary to a 1962 state Supreme Court ruling that redistricting maps were subject to a referendum. August 20th, the Missouri Supreme Court set September 2nd to hear the redistricting case and another measure making it more difficult for the legislature to overturn citizen ballot initiatives. We have more at AmericanDemocracyMinute.org. I'm Brian Beal.

0: Welcome back to part two of the Monday edition of The Attitude, also known as Rethink the Week. We're rejoined by our panel of guests that include Aaron Rosenthal, Laura Jadid, Ron Abramson, and Lincoln Mitchell. So before the break, we were talking with you, Laura, and I mean, there are so many issues, and I actually am beginning to think that we can really talk about immigration in a positive way. I refer to the fact that this USS Lincoln really represented, you know, what life is like in a detention center. And you said, but you know, we see one is human and one is not. So the reason why I think that will begin to change even more is that of all the Haitians are now going to be deported. All right. So they now have increased their numbers because they took away their status. All right. But not only have these individuals been living in communities, they've been creating thriving communities, but they become essential workers in areas of the greatest vulnerability to people that we love and care for. And that is especially in the medical community and the nursing home community. So you are not just taking an other, you are taking someone that someone literally knows and depends on. And I am just hoping that there is a way for us to reframe immigration, especially at this point, so we don't otherize it, but we once again humanize it. And we see our connection to them, not as someone that you want gone, but someone that is necessary for the quality and safety and security of your life. And I really do think that their overreach has created a real opportunity if we know how to frame it and use it.
1: I hope that's true. I want that to be true. And I think on a personal level, it is true. I mean, when you know somebody, it doesn't really, your prejudice just kind of can go out the window. I mean, I have family members, of distant family members, who are quite racist and yet are capable of respecting and liking people of color who work for them. And I don't want to be such a negative Nancy. I don't want to be such a depressive all the time. It's just that I think that this, I worry about how much these personal connections can be extended out. I think they can be, but I'm not sure that, you know, the people of Springfield seeing this, like, I hope it will make a difference. I hope people can come in and cover it and be like, this is what this is, you know, these mass deportations of people are doing to this community. Devastating it. Absolutely. I mean, it's just very frustrating that I hope you're right. I guess I'll just finish with that. I hope that you're right and that people can start to see that no, immigrants actually are a huge strength that America has. The fact that we attract the best, the brightest, the most ambitious is a huge benefit that we have, and it's absolutely nonsense to throw it out the way that we are. I hope that can happen. I really do.
0: So Ron Abramson, I'm going to toss to you, Aaron, but Ron put something into the chat, and he said, can we call what's happening here Republican death panels? And I think to a large extent, on almost every level, it's a Republican death panel. When it's the denial of the climate crisis, it's a Republican death panel. When it's basically removing these Haitians, it's going to become a Republican death panel. When you look at almost everything that they touch, in the end, people's lives are not only improved, but their level of vulnerability has skyrocketed. And the potential for death, whether we're talking measles or vaccines or whether we're talking about being able to access a doctor or what we're talking about by removing the people that are caring for them, everything in the end shortens your life, and it's the Republican death panel that has made that decision. This is not arbitrary and capricious. This is intentional, Aaron.
2: Oh, Ron, if you wanted to.
3: No, I was just going to say, if we're lucky, they're just Republican diarrhea panels when we eat lettuce, but.
0: Yeah, but that's not it.
3: No, it's a free-for-all, and it's sort of perverse Darwinism, but I will let Aaron
0: And Aaron, Minneapolis experienced the death panel, okay? Because who they murdered. And the beauty of Minneapolis was suddenly everyone came together because it wasn't a foreign other, it was their neighbor. And they role modeled for the country what not only what we are capable of doing, but frankly, Aaron, what we must do.
2: Yeah, I mean, I think segregation plays a big role here. We're talking about the value of sort of proximity, having these relationships in our lives with people who are different from us, which of course becomes more difficult in a more segregated society. And so people, I think, often don't feel like they have a personal connection to this population that's being targeted. Ultimately, right, in some ways, I think the only solution to this, to me, is to create a better enemy. We, you know, what MAGA has been very successful at is convincing people that the reason you feel some level of economic precarity, the reason you feel your status is being challenged, is because immigrants are buying up houses, they're yes. taking your jobs, they're eating the cats and dogs, right? All of the things that you feared are coming to bear because of the immigrants in this country. I have said this many times on this show. The beauty of changing that narrative to say that the problem is not immigrants but billionaires is because it's true. It has the value of truth.
0: Exactly.
2: It's not only, and here's the other thing about segregation, as much as it's an issue that too many people don't have immigrants in their lives, most people also don't have billionaire CEOs in their lives. And so they actually are people who are distant, right? Now, we still venerate them too often in popular culture, but that isn't something that I think is impossible to overcome, right? I think, you know, we have seen politicians pick up the economic populist mantle and be very successful at it. We need a lot more attention there. And ultimately, we need to shift this from being a country that believes that they're being screwed over by immigrants to a country that realizes they're being screwed over by billionaires. And here, to me, this is just, I just want to throw out this classic example that I hope more people will start talking about. I know Senator Warren is starting to. So the tariff refunds are starting to come out, right? Companies paid about $200 billion in tariffs, and we're seeing most of that money now being returned to companies. In my home state of Minnesota, Target just got about $1 billion in tariff refunds. Now, Target, the corporation, got that money. But of course, the people who paid those tariffs were not Target, right? It was everyone who shopped at Target. And so there has to be this question of, when is anybody who shopped at Target going to see a dollar of this tariff refund? But instead, companies are doing exactly what we would expect. They're putting that money into their bottom line, into their profit, so it can be shared out with their investors and their shareholders. That is a story of how people are being screwed over by corporations and billionaires, and it should be getting so much more press than it's getting right now.
0: So, Lincoln, during the break, you mentioned something about at a luncheon that you had the other day about the number of billionaires are going to be created as soon as any of these AI companies go public. And I really do think that Aaron's comment is, you may not have a lot of Haitians in your life, but you probably don't have any billionaires either, okay? So as a result of that, and we are beginning to recognize that if all this wealth is going to the top 1%, and all this wealth is now threatening your job, threatening your healthcare, threatening your ability to buy a house, whatever it is, I think it's actually much easier to turn them into something negative as opposed to something that we all want to strive for. I don't know if I want to strive to be a billionaire, because right now what the billionaires are, they're like a Pac-Man. They eat everyone's wealth except theirs.
4: I'm really struck by what Aaron said. It's very important to understand this because, and I'll get to your question, but this is really striking. Trump ran on tariffs. The effect of those tariffs was another policy of pushing wealth upward. The effect of those tariffs, as these refunds come in, is to transfer money to consumers, to the people who own the companies. That is an extreme version of what has been Republican economic policy now for many decades. So with regards to your question, so I'm in San Francisco, where we are preparing for Anthropic and OpenAI to go public. And these are estimated numbers that a friend found online, but they sound probably accurate. Something like 20 to 40 new billionaires, 800 new centimillionaires, people who will have $100 million to $1 billion, and a few thousand decamillionaires, people who will have between 10 and $99 million, which is all of those numbers are large numbers of dollars. And all of this is also based on the value of that stock if they still hold it. So what we're seeing here is a couple things. One, the solidification of the top 20 and maybe the top 5 and certainly the top 1% simply isolating themselves from the rest of the country. Right. If you are one of those few thousand new centimillionaires, you're in a different world. You don't have to worry about private schools. You don't have to worry about affordability of housing. You don't have to worry about transportation. You don't have to worry about healthcare, your kids, anything like that, because you now have the money. And then you just close the door behind you. And that is very much what we're seeing. And the rest, and we said this over and over on this show, the rest of the country's economic struggles simply are not relevant to those people and to the people who they help put in office. It also has an extraordinary impact on the social fabric of a city, particularly this one. Many, probably most of those people will remain in San Francisco and continue the decades-long project of displacing people of color. This city in 1970 was 13% African-American. Today it's about 3%, right, of destroying communities. And that in San Francisco is, you know, it's a little more intense here in many respects, and it's a more conservative city today than most major American cities. But it is a microcosm of the divisions we are seeing, where those who have made it, the government will continue to work for them. And, you know, nothing is forever, right? This, what we're also seeing here is that this is not sustainable. Anybody who looks at this and says, oh, this will last a while, is wrong. This is not sustainable. Now, it could mean an even uglier turn to fascism, right? It could mean the collapse of this regime. It could mean the collapse of the United States. But we are on a path where tomorrow and tomorrow and tomorrow become less certain because of what we are doing today. And all your Anthropic stock doesn't help you when the market really crashes. And all of that Anthropic stock doesn't help you when people figure out what Aaron is saying. And that the billionaires are the problem. A decade ago, Bernie Sanders said every billionaire is a policy failure. And he got a lot of flack for this. He was empirically correct. There is no reason why anyone in the United States needs $1 billion. I once had a conversation with a man. This is now almost 15 years ago. He's not American. And he had, you know, he was in that Forbes list of the wealthiest people in the world. He had about $6.5 billion, which, by the way, is a lot of money. And he told me, it's a very strange thing for him to say. He said, nobody really needs more than $100 million. I missed the opportunity. He said, great, why don't you give me $100 million? I kind of wish I had said that because, you know, maybe he would have. Who knows? But Bernie's right about that. But he's not complete because there's another part of that sentence. Every billionaire is a moral failing. Yeah. It is a moral failing both of the society that creates that and that incentivizes that, and it is a moral failing of the people who have that money. Because if you have $900 million, you could give half of it away and live in extreme luxury and comfort for generations.
0: Right.
4: The need to just have more money, when you look at the character of these people, the Elon Musk, the Sam Altmans, as the extreme cases, these are pathological people. They are in it for the game. They don't care. This is about winning and status. And Jeff Bezos also very much fits in this category. And they will destroy as many lives as they can. It doesn't matter as long as they can keep winning that game. And so, that is a moral failing on their part and on the society that enables it.
0: So, Ron, Lincoln said that the rich will get this incredible amount of wealth and then they'll shut the door. Actually, that's not true. Because guess what the rich do with it? They write the rules. So not, they're not shutting the door. They may be building a moat around them because they're writing the rules that will create that moat. But I want to go back to the election that happened last week. So having all that money isn't always going to be successful in the end because people are beginning to figure it out. And I'm going to just use the Democratic primary in Florida. All right, I like Alex Vindman. I think he was a great guy. I admired his testimony before Congress. Alex Vindman had 17 times more money than Ms. Nixon, who won, okay? And one of the things that Ms. Nixon had going for her wasn't that this was the first time she was introduced to people, especially the base in Florida. She had been a union organizer. She'd been a community organizer. She'd been a state rep. There's a phenomenal picture of her standing next to Ron DeSantis when he's issuing some sort of like provocative statement and just her face, and she's literally within feet of him. And you can see her disgust and her ready to push back. And that was like years ago. So I do think that we're not only recognizing that people don't need billions, that it is a moral failure, that it is a policy failure, that they are now using that billions not only to control what's happening in their lives, but now to control our lives. If you're angry at AI, if you're angry at Flock, throw the billionaires into that and you've got a trifecta.
3: Yeah. I'm not sure what the question is, but it's almost as if money can't buy love. And that's what we're seeing in some of these races. But, you know, the real test isn't the primary. The real test is going to be the general election. And, you know, I, for one, would like to see the mainstream, for lack of a better word, Democratic Party focus a little more on fighting Republicans than on fighting Democratic Socialists. Because the bottom line is, you know, the socialist tag makes very reasonable, humane policies sound as if they're extreme. You start breaking it down without that label, most people support most of what we're talking about. But for some reason, in the conservative ecosystem, those are all bad, pie-in-the-sky, woke, cuck ideas.
0: Yes.
3: And it just doesn't, it doesn't square. I mean, who doesn't want a living wage? Why would you vote against your economic interest unless you're thinking about something else, like immigration, like guns, like religious freedom that you have but are constantly told you is threatened? You know, these things, I mean, the manipulation is just wild, but I think more and more people are realizing that something's got to give. I mean, look at Mamdani in New York. He has a higher approval rating among Jews than Netanyahu.
0: Yeah. No, it's so Laura, I think they want to use the weapon of socialist, you know, the socialists and the communists. And again, that's what I love about Angie Nixon, is that one of the questions she was asked is, well, wait a minute, the Democratic Socialists want to get rid of prisons. And she goes, well, yeah, I kind of do. Let me talk about those private prisons I want to get rid of. So she immediately says, yes, but let me tell you which ones, okay? And she goes into the private prisons. I mean, she's actually a very good candidate. She's very good at understanding what it is that she needs to talk about, because she's been talking to people her entire life, all right? So she understands it. And the other thing I thought was interesting is she, you know, she's a registered Democrat. She joined the Working People's Party, and she joined the Democratic Socialists. And you know why? It's kind of like a smorgasbord. I'm going to take this from the Socialists, this from the Democrats, and this from the... And you know what? That's exactly what you want of all your candidates. You don't want anyone to move lockstep. You want them to be able to pick and choose to reflect the challenges of your life. And some solutions will absolutely work and others may not. And she is willing to actually embrace all three. And then what does she ask for? She wants Medicare for all, free childcare, free paid family and sick leave, national rent freeze, universal jobs program, tax the rich, and abolish ICE. You know where I found that? I found that on Fox News. And someone said to me, oh, my God, Fox News just gave her a free ad. But I do think that when you begin to say those things, they're not toxic. They're necessary. Laura.
1: No, I agree. I think one of the biggest difficulties that the left has had is that the Republicans have done a very, very good job of short-circuiting thought with the word socialist or communist. They've worked very hard to make this happen, as Ron just referenced. Like, this has been a project decades in the making. It's been a project since the beginning of the Cold War. Everything has to be tied to Stalinism, which, you know, look, there are a few absolute psychos on the internet who are Stalinists, but most people within the Democratic Socialist movement are not. But what we're seeing now is we are seeing politicians like Nixon, like Mamdani, like Al-Sayed, who are able to communicate these very popular ideas and circumvent that kill switch that the Republicans have kind of installed in the American public. And I think the reason that people are so concerned, not just Republicans, but frankly, centrist Dems as well, is that it's not working, is that now they have to figure out a way to come out against Medicare for All and to explain how this system, which would save lives and money, is bad, actually, because their donors don't like it. And it's a huge problem for them. And the money is not overcoming it. And I think that one of the reasons that we are seeing a push towards anti-democracy on the right is the knowledge that these are popular things. These are popular positions, and that given perfect information, if voters really understood what they were voting for, a lot of them would vote for this. Not all, but a lot. And, you know, this is, it's a huge source of optimism for me, a person who's not particularly optimistic right now. And, you know, we're seeing it happen, and we're also going to see some backlash. But
0: so I'm,
1: you know,
0: Laura, I'm going to add to your optimism. Can I add to your optimism? And you know where I want to go? I want to go to Iowa. You know where I want to go? I want to go to Texas. You know why, Aaron? Because in Iowa and Texas and Florida, for a large extent, especially Iowa and in Texas, a lot of those Republican plans have been put into policy. And people are now living with the policy of those Republican plans. And guess what? They don't like it. They don't like what's happening with vouchers. They don't like what's happening with healthcare. They don't like it. So these are all the things that Republicans ran on, but now they've delivered on. And when you live on the policy, you find out, guess what, Aaron? It sucks.
2: Yeah, but again, it comes back to this point of who gets blamed for policy failure, right? And so, I mean, I agree with you. And the present moment is a particularly good one to target states like Iowa and Texas. But in part, that's because we have a very unpopular Republican president, right? And so that allows new opportunities to win in those states. Those policies were bad 2 years ago, and those states, you know, easily went for Trump. And so I think we have to remember that there are these political moments where you can try and pick up on policy failures and attribute them appropriately. But the issue, again, I'll say this again, right? Those were policy failures 2 years ago. The issue is that people were told that their economic precarity that they were feeling wasn't the fault of Republican politicians and policies backed by billionaires. They were the fault of immigrants. And so there has to be this real question of how to convert that feeling, that understanding of policy failure, and place it appropriately. Now, I actually think there's a, you know, Arnie, you made a really good point earlier trying to lump billionaires in with data centers. I mean, you know, to what Lincoln was saying about how many new centimillionaires and billionaires we're going to see coming out of these public offerings of AI companies, the reason that people, and I think this is happening in Texas, I think this is happening in Iowa, that we're seeing so much groundswell against data centers, of course, is because they're a physical manifestation of AI, as I was saying before, and right, block cameras,
0: right,
2: the same
0: right,
2: thing.
0: Right.
2: But you want to talk about a physical manifestation of AI? How about billionaires who are getting the money from these public offerings? There's your physical manifestation of AI, and that should be the where people try to, as much as I think, you know, data center politics are very complicated, and I think there needs to be a really extended conversation about it. But the politics around billionaires taking hoarding wealth around this is not complicated. And we should be doing everything we can to, at the very least, add anger towards billionaires into this bipartisan anger towards data centers.
0: Lincoln, Aaron's absolutely brilliant, because that's absolutely right. Because a data center doesn't just create itself. Okay. A data center doesn't decide where it's going to be located. A data center doesn't decide which politicians are going to buy in order to enable the data center. And then once again, to turn the data center into the billionaire behind it is incredibly important, because then it helps to increase the anger, but make sure the anger is synergistic. It's not just against the physical plant. It's against the human being, the morally, you mentioned that it wasn't just a policy, a failure of billionaires, but it's a moral failure. But then connect that morality to the person that wants to place that data center in their community.
4: I think that's right. And the anger is out there already. The question is how to challenge it. I would also just add one thing in the name of kind of balance here. The DSA has run against Chuck Schumer more than they've run against Donald Trump, right? So if we are going to accuse the mainstream of the Democratic Party of running against the DSA, which they are, and which is outrageous, we have to recognize this is going on, right? When Claire Valdez's victory party, they chant Hakeem Jeffries, you're next. You know, that does tell you something. And these people need to go. They played it out. I think that the question here, to your question though, is how do you challenge this anger? Trump has challenged that anger towards the energy behind a fascist movement. They have characterized, there are many, I am sure, many people out there who believe that these billionaires are actually liberal elites because, you know, they're in California and many of them have funny names, and some of them are gay.
0: Yes.
4: And a few of them are Jewish, which, you know, we should always keep that in mind. So how do you channel that? How do you connect this to the argument to link back to the policies that are bad policies that are creating these billionaires and immiserating everybody else? And one last thought. When you talk about the billionaire behind, you know, that data center, in many of these places, they have to push something through a local city council.
0: Yes.
4: And it is much, much easier to buy a local city council than the United States Congress. So it doesn't even take

So it's getting harder for them to separate. It's getting harder for them to separate. That's all I have to say. And on that note, I better shut up. This is our Rethink the Week. Let me thank our panel of guests, Lincoln Mitchell, Ron Abramson, Aaron Rosenthal, and Laura Jadid. We will schmooze tomorrow, everyone. Ciao.

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1: Hi, I'm Brian DeShazer, director of the Pacifica Radio Archives, and welcome to From the Vault, our series that takes our history out of the oldest and largest collection of public radio programming in the United States and puts it back on the radio.

The applause you're hearing in the background is from a live recording from WBAI New York City, and you're going to hear more of that and the reason why they're clapping in just a moment. We're thrilled to present some extraordinary music from the archive. You will hear someone who is universally acknowledged as one of the world's greatest musicians, and his instrument is the cello, Janos Starker. There is a backstory that makes this especially unique and worth the listen. The recording is from our New York station WBAI studios, which at the time was located in an old church at 359 East 62nd Street. WBAI started recording live music in the stone and wood building that had incredible acoustics. The series was called the Free Music Store, and they ran from about 1971 to 1979, when ultimately WBAI lost the church building in a complicated tax case where the state revoked the station's educational status. So the WBAI church is now an apartment building. It's one of the sad stories in Pacifica history, but the upside is we have some of the preserved recordings of those amazing concerts. So we're going to listen to the Free Music Store, Janos Starker's Masterclass. The famous cellist appeared at the Free Music Store on December 8th of 1971, talking about the cello, the literature, technique, and style, and even got the audience to participate in some performers' exercises. He and pianist Georgi Sebok played music by Bach, Handel, and Kodály, recorded in stereo by David Rapkin and produced by the music department of WBAI. So get ready for the music of Janos Starker. He's a distinguished professor at the Jacobs School of Music at Indiana University. Born in Budapest, Hungary in 1924, Starker immigrated to the United States

0: in 1948, post-World War II, and became principal cellist at the Dallas Symphony Orchestra, and in 1949 became principal cellist at the Metropolitan Opera, and he moved to Indiana in 1959. Jonas Starker holds 5 honorary doctorates. He has been a soloist and recitalist on all continents with all major orchestras and festivals and has given master classes worldwide. The author of An Organized Method of String Playing, Starker invented a bridge design to enhance the acoustical properties of stringed instruments. Starker appears on over 100 recordings and is the recipient of a Grammy Award in 1992 for Best Solo Performance for his Bach Suites for Solo Cello. He has published numerous editions of the cello repertory and is the first recipient of Indiana University's Tracy Sonnenborn Award. He's now 88 years old, and we are in contact with his people about this recording. Now back to that recording. Here's Jonas Starker in December of 1971 in a church in the Upper East Side performing and lecturing to a WBAI New York audience.
1: First of all, good evening and thank you for the greetings. You may allow me the luxury of being surprised a little bit. It's not quite what I usually do. And as a matter of fact, when I was asked to come to the Free Music Store, I wasn't quite clear what am I supposed to do. Because normally, or let's say about 75 times a year, I appear on stages and usually very elegantly dressed, I hope, and perform a prescribed program, which is usually done year 2 or 3 years ago sometime, 3 years before the concert. Therefore, one prepares very carefully for it and hopefully it's ready at the time when the concert starts. It's usually done either with an orchestra or with my friend, a piano, and many occasions as a solo program. This is one part of my existence. The other is that many times during the year I give master classes and seminars. And in this instance, the assignment is very clear. I speak about string instrumental playing, what are the problems of instrumental playing, how to solve those problems, how to approach those problems. Then I listen to young cellists and correct them if I can. And this is also a very clearly defined and programmed kind of a occupation. Aside from that, I appear in studios all through my life and make many, many recordings. That's also pretty much decided in advance what happens in the studio. Aside from that, one gives interviews, and that was actually my first understanding that I'm supposed to do here. That I will be asked questions, and I'm supposed to answer about concertizing, maybe cello playing, or music in general, or teaching. None of this is happening. So suddenly the thought occurred to me that in some strange fashion a long ago dream of mine came true. Concert life is becoming rather difficult in many instances. It's been written about and talked about. That the composers have written compositions for a certain size of hall or a certain size of audiences existing at the time when they were writing those works. And today we arrive in a concert hall many times the size of 3,000 or 4,000 even and play Bach suites or Beethoven sonatas, and it always struck me as a totally nonsensical sort of a situation. Afterwards people complain that the piano is too loud or the orchestra is too loud in compositions that do not fit this size of halls. And so the dream of mine was actually to put back music where it all started, in the private homes. And in some strange way, this is the closest to that thing that ever happened. I wasn't quite sure that everybody will be sitting on the floor, but the sight is doubly enjoyable because it also reminds me of my home, which is Indiana University. There are many times when we have chamber music classes and there's no room, my students do sit on the floor. And therefore, I do feel home. I thought that since the objective is to play music, unless I will have eventually some thoughts occurring to me that I want to talk about, I will start playing for you a movement of a Bach suite. One of my favorite is the D minor Sarabande from the second suite. And since most of the time we have to agree that music started with that, and especially for the cellist, so I think it's only proper that I start myself with it.

0: You're listening to the incredible, world-famous cellist Janos Starker as part of a December 1971 concert, part of the Free Music Store series, which was just discovered in our Pacifica Radio archives, recorded at WBAI New York City in a church building when WBAI was in a church.
1: Well, when one thinks of cello playing in general, it's often said that there are certain cornerstones of cello playing. And the very first one is, of course, the six Bach suite. The fact that if one asked, in the past at least I was asked many times, that what is the only piece of music you would take along with yourself if you are heading for an island and you know that for a long time you cannot come back, obviously it's the Bach solo sonatas, solo suites. The reason for it, why one can never fulfill one's desires with a Bach suite, because it just never ends. I personally have recorded them about three times, all of them, and still it hasn't happened that twice I would have played it the same way or have recorded it the same way. Of course, it's a question that many times asked the artist, well, how do you conceive of Bach playing, or what you think of Bach playing? And it's a question, of course, that can be answered in about a week's discussion or a week's lecture, and can be maybe answered in a few sentences, namely that element, that it never reaches the point of completeness, that you never reach the point that you feel that you have done everything with it, that guarantees a lifelong ambition to keep on playing and playing. At one point, I think I've written even the sentence that sometimes I wonder that it would be a nice idea, even though one doesn't contemplate death, that it may be worthwhile to die and hope to meet Mr. Bach and find out how he really wanted these suites played. But then I decided it would be a very shocking revelation, maybe, if he would really tell me how he wanted to play. Since most of the time we are negotiating the question that what is true Bach playing, I still haven't reached the point where I wouldn't consider anybody who states that he plays true Bach as a conceited, forgive the expression, I think I change it, idiot. So the fact is that we all attempt to choose for ourselves a style which we consider Bach style, and if we can present it with any conviction or in a way that it's convincing, then that's supposed to be true Bach style. With the understanding that since the music that we read should be read as we learn to read music and not with the consideration whether it's old master style Bach or still Galland Bach, whether the bar line appearing in the music really is important or not. We should read music as it's written, therefore if a bar says four, we should play four. And that means that the first and foremost objective, idea that I pursue in Bach playing is to read the music as it's written and then with the application of agogic and rubato and so on, fill it with as much meaning or message possibly as I can. But it can never ignore the written text. And then whatever I arrive at, I will not never consider that that's true Bach playing. It's my concept of Bach. And while speaking about that, I wasn't planning on it, but I thought maybe I play another movement of Bach, maybe the Bourée from the Sea, major, number 3 suite.

must admit that while playing the movement, it occurred to me that one of the most frequent questions that are asked from traveling artists is that where do you or when do you practice? The reason it occurred to me, because while I was playing, I remember that I haven't practiced enough today yet. And that also brings up the question that one time I published a record, which was called Road to Cello Playing, in which I started or tried to show the development of cello playing from the first steps, what we refer to as, I don't know how many people are in the audience who are string players. Instrumental playing usually starts in the first position. So there are exercises which start in the first position and then go on to higher positions, and eventually through many composers, cellist composers who wrote for their instrument, developed to the ability of playing any written composition, and that's usually attached to the name of Paganini. In that particular record, I've played an etude by Piatti, an Italian cellist of the 19th century, and his etudes are sort of the parallel in some sense of the Paganini etudes for the violin. And so most of the time when one has a few minutes before concert to limber up the fingers or cool off or warm up, whichever the version is what we are using, that's what I usually practice. So maybe it's a good idea that I practice a little.

0: 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And now back to the incredible music of Janos Starker and his partner, Georgi Sebok.
1: I hope it's understood that there were years when I did practice that piece before. There were many years when I did practice this piece before, so I did not just... But on the other hand, also brings up the question that since there is the biggest problem of any instrumentalist is to find time to practice, that's usually the question is that how much one supposed to practice. But yet to find an instrumentalist who wouldn't have said that if I would have just a little more time, then I could have made maybe a higher grade or whatever his ambitions were. It's usually lack of time that is causing the biggest mental and physical problems for all instrumentalists. And in order to deal with this, once upon a time I developed something which is called an organized method of string playing. And that is usually the subject matter of my seminars when I'm facing people in somewhat similar fashion. And it would be maybe interesting just to mention what it's all about. It tries a certain type of thinking process about the instrument. It divides instrumental playing in four equal groups. Or, namely, the first group is called the playing preparation. What happens before one actually starts to play the instrument? What are these questions? How one sits at the cello, how one stands with the violin, or how one breathes, how one learns to anticipate and delay actions, and how one finds the basic balance. And then people usually ask, why is it necessary to find the basic balance? Well, when we play an instrument, of course, it's one problem that the chair is not quite the same as we are sitting on, so we have to modify our way of sitting with the instrument many times. We can adjust the end pin of the instrument higher or lower, but ultimately the feeling of the body is not the same if the chair is different. Also, while playing the instrument, conditions change. Conditions I'm referring at this moment also to the air, humidity, and so on, which has to alter the entire way of playing. Because when the instrument gets wet, you cannot slide on the string instrument the same way as when it's dry. Sometimes it gets sticky, and you make the same motion, and you don't succeed getting to the same place. So therefore, you have to somehow guarantee your successful accomplishment of the assigned piece under any circumstances, if we consider ourselves professionals. And this is one of the most important assignments to somebody like me, to be a professional in every sense, to be able to play at any given time, since once we are asked to perform in 1974, February, it's not quite sure that at that day I won't have a stomachache or whether the plane ride will not be very rough on me, or I may not have an argument with my wife, so therefore the conditions may not be exactly ideal for performing. And in spite of that, we have to perform. So therefore, the only way of securing maximally this ability to perform under any circumstance is to find ways which can, under any circumstance, regulate your body functions and possibly your mental functions as well. The balance is one of these issues that come into the play very seriously, which means that, for instance, if one plays on one side of the instrument, at that moment, the whole body leans to that side. If I play on that side of the instrument, the body is inclined to lean to the other side to get sound production as I'm looking for. That means that in the moment when I lean on that side, the balance feeling is totally different from this one. Therefore, eventually, one has to find what we refer to as a basic balance, and that we find usually in standing first and in seated position. Would it be totally atrocious to ask to indulge with me a little search of basic balance? Would you be willing to stand up with me and do it?
2: Yes. The idea about searching for basic balance is not just for cello playing, but it helps in many other instances. And the way we usually go about it is that we stand at ease and then try to place the body weight squarely on the ground between the two legs. And then try to slowly lean over to the right foot. And when you feel that the entire body weight is on the right foot, check it by lifting up the other. If you start vacillating in that moment, that means that the body weight is not quite on it. And then to check it further, try to bend your knees. And try to go down as much as you can. And then do it on the other side. First, place the entire body weight on the left side, lift up the right foot, and then bam. As long as you keep going, something is wrong. So this is what we're supposed to experiment. Of course, it might be that you had too much cocktails before, but... Now, the same thing is, of course, the adaptation to the instrumental playing is in seated position. And I don't know how many people have the opportunity of having chairs, but those who have can test it, that what it means, the same thing to be done in seated position, that you have to place one foot and be able to stand up on that one foot. You can sort of approach the idea even on the floor to try to push yourself up on one foot and then on the other one. It's not easy, it just seems easy at times. But I would highly suggest this to all the string players who are present, that test it whether they can do that. Because what is the further application of this whole idea is that if someone sits on the chair in such a way that at any given moment cannot stand up, that means that the body weight is falling backwards on the chair, and that means that one has to exert far more power than it would be necessary on the instrument, because if the body weight goes back, the muscles do not function fully. So this is one of the directives that one should attempt to pursue, to find the maximum amount of power available at all times, of which you're supposed to use very little. And that may explain, in many instances to many people, the difference between players who are groaning and moaning and visibly exerting a great deal of effort while playing. Since if the power is not at all time available, you do have to work very hard to press down the strings and to press down to close sounds. But you can do it either this way, or you can do it simply by applying the same thing. It doesn't really make a great deal of difference in the sound, in distance, except in quality. Because when one squeezes the sound, the same quality if you let the power of the arm you don't hear the same kind of surface noise, which is usually surprising to sound engineers, that how come that certain players do have a great deal of surface noise and others don't. That's not a stylistic matter, it's simply a power output matter. So, and also that brings up many instances the question that what is the significance of quantity in playing. There are different kinds of sound qualities which sometimes appear as quantitative differences. There are certain sounds what we can create on the instrument whereby we use, for instance, a narrow vibrato. If the narrow vibrato is used and the overtones of the instruments are functioning because it's central as an intonation, it usually in the long halls travels, the sound travels very far, because the vibration is narrower. On the other hand, if you vibrate very widely, it doesn't carry as far, but it carries wider. So that means that many instances you can discover that how happens that certain performance, if you sit on one side of the hall, you hear very well, on the other side you don't. Or if you sit very far, some instances, the same person who plays, and some people cannot hear anything on the sides, hear very far away. It's usually the sound quality produced that determines this. Now, of course, it also enters into the question of intonation. That when somebody plays a so-called centered intonation,
1: the interest in the sense that all the overtones, the parallel overtones of the instruments are functioning. And that in itself decorates the sound once the overtones are vibrating. If there are certain notes that do not have enough sympathetic vibration or overtone vibration, then we're supposed to decorate it with vibrato. But vibrato is not a thing that one uses haphazardly or just any time, as it, the old time application of the vibrato came about when the, according, I think, to the Oxford dictionary, that the nervous shaking of the voice introduced at singers the vibrato, and they discovered that it's very attractive, so therefore indiscriminately it has been used ever since. Vibrato is a decorative means, so therefore it should decorate, and sometimes it's very striking when people ask that, how is it possible, Mr. Starker, that you use so frequently the non-vibrato effect? Well, the answer, after what I've said, should be obvious that I do not use non-vibrato effect. I use vibrato at discretion when it's necessary. But if I don't feel that the sound needs extra decoration, then I just leave it alone. It's pretty much the idea like if somebody would first smear the whole face with lipstick and then clear off certain spots. So it's obviously a reversed proposition. It occurred to me, and you've seen that mysterious happening around the piano. Of course, before I go on this, I should complete that sentence. Once upon a time I started that the instrumental playing is considered in four groups. The first one I mentioned, which is the playing preparation, which includes all those things that I mentioned, the search for basic balance, the function of the muscles, and breathing, anticipation, and so on. The second group deals with the right hand problems, what we do with the shoulder, back muscles, upper arm, forearm, elbow, wrist, hand, and fingers, and the various bowings. The third group speaks about and looks for problems and solutions involving the left hand, also the shoulder, upper arm, forearm, and the hand, the finger functions, and so on. And the fourth group is the musical application for the sake of which we do all the previous three. In other words, the first three groups deals with skill building problems, and the fourth one is the musical and artistic problems. And many times it's not quite clear why is it necessary to think in these terms about instrumental playing or music making. For the sake of time, because if somebody practices an instrument and keeps missing the same note over and over again, and many instances when this kind of a problem occurs, one keeps practicing the left hand thinking that it's a left hand problem. And it turns out that it's not a left hand problem, but it's a bow problem. Whether the bowing is on the next bow or on the, whether the slide or the traveling is on the first bow or on the second bow. So it turns out that it's a right hand problem and not a left hand problem. Or it turns out that the breathing was not set because the phrasing was not decided whether it's two accent, one, or just one accent. So which means, if it's a musical problem, it belongs to the fourth group. If it's a right-hand problem, it belongs to the second group. And we've been practicing the third group, the left hand, keep repeating over and over again. So this is how the time element comes up in instrumental playing, by trying to recognize the difficulties, where they belong, what they cause, and what are the various solutions to it. Because there are no one way of playing an instrument, there's no one way of making music. Many, many people play it completely differently as long as the basic musical and instrumental principles are the same. The applications are manifold. So in other words, the understanding of the approach to the instrument, the approach to music, is not necessary in order to unify that everybody plays the same way. Just that everybody should try to think in a similar manner, because it saves a great deal of energy, great deal of time, and the results are far more secured, the different results, if it's thought about methodically. And now I come back to where I re-interrupted myself, namely that I had the joy and privilege of having my good, great old friend, George Sebok, with me tonight. He will play with me some concerts this week, as he has been doing it for the past 32 years. Through some strange factors in musical life, he has not been as well known in the United States as he is in Europe. He has recorded about 50 LPs on his own, so you can imagine that what it means in the piano repertory. And in spite of the fact that he wasn't expecting this attack on him, I would like to ask him to play for you a few minutes on his own, and he'll tell you what he wants to play.

0: You're listening to the incredible, world-famous cellist Janos Starker and his partner, Georgi Sevok, as part of a December 1971 concert, part of the Free Music Store series, which was just discovered in our Pacifica Radio archives, recorded at WBAI New York City in a church building when WBAI was in a church. And now back to the incredible music of Janos Starker.
1: Maybe it's understandable now that why is the biggest joy for me what we are doing this week in New York, playing sonatas with him. All through the evening so far, what really disturbs me is all the things that I feel like talking about and won't have a chance. In other words, the problem is not what to speak about, what not to, but it occurred to me that my name somewhat has been associated all through the few decades with the solo sonata by Zoltán Kodály. So no evening of this sort should be complete without me at least playing a part of it. It is the most significant work for the cello literature because it explored such things that before nobody else attempted to write. So if one finds these cornerstones of the cello literature, one is inclined to say that the Bach suites was the first one. Strange, the next one, which may be not as well known, is the Debussy sonata, that explored new sound possibilities of the instrument. And then came Kodály, who wrote the piece in 1915. It was published in 1921, and when it was published, he told my teacher that in 25 years, no cellist will be accepted in the world who doesn't play my sonata. It sounded an immodest statement at that time, but he made a 10 years error, because 35 years later, in 1956, it was an obligatory piece on the first Casals competition in Mexico City, and since then, to my knowledge, every international competition lists it as an obligatory piece. And by now, through partly my efforts maybe, most of my colleagues do play this piece, and it's the single most important piece, not just because of its beauty or its difficulty or whatnot, but it allowed compositions to come afterwards, like Prokofiev's concerto and everything else that has been written since Hindemith concerto, because that was the first piece that showed that the cello can be used its entire range, even beyond its range, because it uses what we refer to as a scordatura, that the two low strings are tuned half tone lower.

gives a chord of B, D, F sharp, A, a seventh chord, and it enlarges a half step the instrument. I will play the last movement of the song.

you very much. I think that's very little to be said after this particular piece as a general rule. May I just say that I enjoyed enormously being here, talking to you, and playing for you.

0: The series is executive produced by the Pacifica Radio Archives, and I've also been your host, Brian DeShazer. From the Vault is presented as part of the Pacifica Radio Archives Preservation and Access Project, which is supported in part by an award from the National Endowment for the Arts and past grants from the American Archive, funded by the Corporation for Public Broadcasting, the Grammy Foundation, the Ford Foundation, and partnerships with UC Berkeley's Moffitt Library, the Internet Archive, Other Minds Archives, and the Freedom Archives. And also, the most important supporter is you, the Pacifica listener. And a little side note, Pacifica Radio Archives will be part of the Pop-Up Museum of Queer History in New York City, August 8th through the 29th at the Leslie Lohman Museum of Gay and Lesbian Art. 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

0: From New York, this is Democracy Now!
1: You're at war when you get attacked. We got attacked. The U.S. put 50%. We waited until the United States decided to actually implement these so-called 338 tariffs. That's fine. We've got the reserves. We've got the resilience. We've got the plan. We've got the focus. We will respond.
0: The U.S.-Canada trade war is deepening after talks collapsed Friday. The U.S. has imposed 50% tariffs on Canada, which responded with retaliatory tariffs. We will speak with Avi Lewis, the leader of the New Democratic Party in Canada, and Lori Wallach of the American Economic Liberties Project. Then we go to Florida to speak with Angie Nixon on her upset win in Florida's Democratic Senate primary.
2: In November, we are going to show again what happens when every day people come together around a shared vision.
0: And we will go to California, where Aisha Wahab has won a special election for a seat in the House, even though AIPAC spent millions to defeat her. She's set to become the first Afghan American in Congress. All that and more coming up. Welcome to Democracy Now!, democracynow.org, the War and Peace Report. I'm Anjali Kamath. Amy Goodman will be back later this week. Iran's leaders have threatened to halt all oil exports from the Persian Gulf and to treat any nation's support for U.S. sanctions against Iran as an act of war. The threat came ahead of today's announcement by Treasury Secretary Scott Bessent of what the Trump administration is calling an economic D-Day aimed at completely severing Iran's remaining financial lifelines. This is Iranian Foreign Minister Abbas Araghchi.
3: This is a repetitive scenario, from the crippling sanctions imposed during the Obama administration to the maximum pressure campaign during Trump's first administration, and now the latest sanctions. All of these measures have been introduced under different titles, but they represent the same kind of bullying that we have always seen in American policy. In other words, it is the same movie they keep playing over and over again. We know this movie, so we know how to confront and deal with it.
0: On Sunday, Iran's currency, the rial, sank to a record low against the U.S. dollar. The International Monetary Fund now predicts Iran's economy will contract by nearly 5.5% this year. Fuel prices are surging in Iran, something that preceded nationwide protests in 2019 and earlier this year. In Gaza, two Palestinian brothers were killed and several others wounded when an Israeli war plane struck a tent sheltering displaced people near Al-Aqsa Hospital earlier today. The attack followed another bloody weekend in Gaza. On Sunday, Israeli forces killed at least two Palestinians, including 4-year-old Mohammed Abdel Salam Taha. Separately, a girl was injured by Israeli fire on Sunday in a camp north of Khan Yunis. According to Palestinian officials, Israel has violated the U.S.-brokered so-called ceasefire agreement nearly 4,400 times since it took effect in October. This is Abu Ahmed, a displaced Palestinian who was sheltering close to a building that was blown up by Israel on Sunday.
4: There is no ceasefire. There is nothing. There is nothing. Our lives are destroyed. Our youth are destroyed. What can we do? We want solutions. We want to live in peace. This does not make sense. This does not make sense. It's true these things are happening to

0: other people, but I am also human. I see these things. People torn into pieces. We die. Our morale is destroyed.
1: Meanwhile, Israel's government has warned it may further intensify its attacks after several kites landed in an illegal Israeli settlement on Gaza's border. Palestinian officials said the kites were flown by children, were made of paper, and posed no threat. But Israeli Defense Minister Israel Katz accused Hamas of launching attacks, calling the use of kites an act of war. Israel's far-right National Security Minister Itamar Ben-Gvir has posted video on social media celebrating the construction of gallows where Palestinians will be hanged.
2: This is the facility. In this place, the terrorists will be executed. A hanging rope, viewing chambers where the crime victims will be able to come and watch, like in the United States, by the way. And we are fulfilling what we promised. Look, there were those who ridiculed. There were those who giggled. This place is starting to be built. The facility is being built.
1: In March, Israeli lawmakers passed a law mandating death by hanging for Palestinians who are convicted of terrorism offenses. Jewish Israelis will not face the same punishment for similar crimes. In 2008, Ben-Gvir himself was convicted by a court in Jerusalem of incitement to racism and supporting a terrorist organization. Diplomats from Syria and Israel held U.S. brokered talks in Jordan on Sunday aimed at easing tensions following repeated Israeli attacks, including airstrikes on a major Syrian Air Force airbase. They were the first talks between the two countries in several months, coming after Israel on Saturday struck a civilian vehicle on the outskirts of Damascus. Israel said it had targeted a, quote, terrorist in the deadly drone strike, which left several bystanders wounded. This comes as Israel continues to occupy Syria's Golan Heights, which it seized in the 1967 war, as well as more territory in southwest Syria it seized after the fall of Bashar al-Assad. In Canada, Prime Minister Mark Carney has announced retaliatory tariffs on U.S. imports after talks collapsed without a deal on Friday. On Saturday, the U.S. slapped 50% tariffs on around $20 billion worth of imports from Canada. In response, Carney announced tariffs on $20 billion of U.S. products beginning on September 8th. Carney spoke to reporters on Saturday.
3: Why does it feel like today Mark Carney is going to war? Trade war. The tone.
4: Because we're attacked. You're at war when you get attacked. We got attacked. U.S. put 50%. We waited until the United States decided to actually implement these so-called 338 tariffs. That's fine.
1: We'll have more on the U.S.-Canada trade war after headlines when we'll speak with Avi Lewis, the leader of the New Democratic Party in Canada, and Lori Wallach of the American Economic Liberties Project. In New York, a federal judge has struck down a Trump administration ban on issuing visas to immigrants from 75 countries. When the policy was enacted in January, the State Department claimed, without evidence, that people from those nations are likely to receive public benefits after arriving in the U.S. Among the countries targeted were Afghanistan, Brazil, the Democratic Republic of Congo, Iran, Iraq, Nigeria, Somalia, Sudan, and Yemen. In her ruling, U.S. District Judge Jeanette Vargas said Trump's measure was, quote, patently unlawful and violated federal immigration law by discriminating on the basis of nationality. In Texas, calls are mounting to shut down the South Texas Family Residential Center in Dilley, where it's estimated more than 100 children are being detained by ICE. This comes after a 5-year-old boy, identified as Liam Tadeo, and his father were taken by ICE on their way to a child's soccer game in Austin last week. Journalist Lydia Terrazas of Univision posted a video on social media showing Liam crying and his father handcuffed as they're escorted into a vehicle. The arrest happened just days before Liam was set to start kindergarten. This is Texas Democratic Congressmember Greg Kassar.
5: ICE just arrested a 5-year-old boy on his way to a soccer game in my home city of Austin, Texas. His name, just like the name of the little boy from Minnesota, is Liam. And Liam should be starting kindergarten this week. But instead, he's sitting in a trailer prison right now in Dilley, Texas.
1: Texas Democratic Congressmember Joaquin Castro said ICE denied his request to visit Liam and his father at the ICE camp. Castro said afterwards, quote, his detention is another devastating example of why Dilley must be shut down and why our government must end the detention of children and families. I have seen firsthand the conditions that children and families are being subjected to at Dilley, and no child should be held there. Dili is run by the for-profit prison company CoreCivic. More than 160 people have been deported to Haiti as the Trump administration begins to round up immigrants following the end of TPS, temporary protected status. It was the first deportation flight to Haiti after the Supreme Court greenlit the Trump administration's termination of TPS for an estimated 350,000 Haitians. The plane landed in the northern Haitian city of Cap-Haïtien Thursday. The country's main international airport in Port-au-Prince has been deemed too dangerous due to gang violence and growing political instability. Many of those deported last week were TPS holders and had been living and working in the U.S. since 2010. In related news, a U.S. Navy sailor who is on his ninth month of deployment aboard the USS Abraham Lincoln said his father has been detained by ICE. Joshua Aviles said he'd received a call this weekend notifying him of his father's arrest. Luis Manuel Aviles was taken into custody during a traffic stop in Key West, Florida. His wife said he's a handyman with a valid U.S. work permit. Aviles is originally from Nicaragua and has lived in the U.S. for nearly 20 years. His son Joshua said on social media, quote, "This is heartbreaking for me. I don't know how I can mentally continue working 12-plus hour days, knowing that my dad is somewhere, possibly being treated like a criminal. My dad's only crime was coming to this country to give my siblings and me a better life." Tyson Foods, the largest meatpacking and processing company in the U.S., has shuttered two of its facilities in Illinois and Utah, laying off more than 3,000 workers. The company said in a release earlier this month that it'd be closing its Joslin, Illinois and Eagle Mountain, Utah facilities, claiming, quote, "one of the most historic cattle shortages the country has ever experienced," as the reason for the move. About 2,500 Tyson employees were impacted in Illinois alone due to the sudden closure of the plant. Workers and supporters held a rally in Joslin Friday in protest of the mass layoffs. They're demanding the facility be reopened, as well as 6 months of full compensation and benefits for workers who've been left jobless. This comes as Tyson Foods CEO and President Donnie King made over $34 million in 2025, according to the Securities and Exchange Commission. In northwest Indiana, thousands of homes remain without power nearly 2 weeks after high winds and torrential rain knocked down trees and power lines, leaving behind flooded basements and roads. More than a third of a million homes and businesses were affected by the storm. This is Desmond Pompey, a resident of hard-hit Gary, Indiana, where over one in three residents lived in poverty even before the disaster.
6: And these are all the things that people take for granted. The basic things, as far as like power, taking a shower, flushing your toilet, anything of that nature like that. So we really under siege, and I hope they just take care of the situation.
1: And a private arbitrator has ordered the Washington Post to rehire the opinion columnist Karen Atiyah with back pay. Atiyah was fired last fall over comments she made about the death of conservative activist Charlie Kirk. Her termination came as the Washington Post laid off more than 300 journalists, dismantling its sports, local news, and international coverage, all under the ownership of billionaire Amazon founder Jeff Bezos. That followed Amazon's $1 million donation to President Trump's inaugural fund. Karen Atiyah spoke to Democracy Now! In February.
7: The reason why this is an international news story, I think the Washington Post stands for a lot more than just a media company. It stands for a lot more than even just journalism, I would say. For a lot of people around the world, they're looking at the Washington Post as a proxy and a bellwether for what's happening to America and democracy.
1: And those are some of the headlines. This is Democracy Now!, democracynow.org, The War and Peace Report. I'm Anjali Kamath. Amy Goodman will be back later this week. The U.S.-Canada trade war is deepening after talks collapsed without a deal on Friday. Canadian Prime Minister Mark Carney accused the Trump administration of issuing demands that would compromise Canada's sovereignty and undermine key industries. On Saturday, Trump slapped 50% tariffs on around $20 billion worth of imports from Canada. Carney then announced retaliatory tariffs on $20 billion of U.S. products beginning September 8th. Carney spoke on Saturday.
8: "We've been under no illusions. We recognized from the start that America has changed. Early last year in this room, I observed that the decades-long process of steadily increasing integration between our economies was over. Our government understood before many that America would transform all of its commercial relationships, that it would put a series of tariffs on its closest allies and use economic integration as a weapon. We recognize that sometimes its signature was written in pencil. The gap between partnership and competitor, unfortunately, has remained too wide in recent days. So last evening, I instructed our negotiators to return to Ottawa. We cannot accept what they've offered, and we will not give what they've asked.
1: Canadian Prime Minister Mark Carney took questions from reporters after his address.
3: Why does it feel like today Mark Carney is going to war? Trade war. The tone.
4: Because we're attacked. You're at war when you get attacked. We got attacked. U.S. put 50%. We waited until the United States decided to actually implement these so-called 338 tariffs. That's fine.
1: President Trump responded online writing, quote, Canada wants the benefits of being a state without being one. They've also charged our great farmers for many years massive amounts of tariffs. No more, end quote. U.S. Transportation Secretary Sean Duffy appeared Sunday on Fox News.
9: We're great trading partners, right? But Canada gets the benefit of trading with the U.S. way more than the U.S. gets the benefit of trading with Canada. It's a country that doesn't have a military. Is we want fairness for the American worker. And some of our best friends are the worst offenders that treat us the worst. And the fact that we provide their security for them and they take advantage of us, I think President Trump was the first one to go, you know what, that's not the kind of relationship that friends should have. And so the president's calling them out. I think you're going to see Mark Carney come to the table very, very quickly because it's going to be devastating for his country.
1: On Sunday, the editorial page of the Wall Street Journal ran an editorial headlined, The Dumbest Trade War Revisited. Trump's decision to escalate a tariff brawl with Canada makes no economic or political sense. The tariffs come just 10 weeks before the midterms. Economists predict battleground states, including Maine, Michigan, Ohio, and Alaska, could face disproportionate economic pain from the tariffs. For more on this, we're joined now by two guests. Lori Wallach is director of the Rethink Trade Program at the American Economic Liberties Project and founder and former director of Public Citizens Global Trade Watch. Her recent piece for Foreign Affairs is headlined, The Right Way to Balance Trade, What Comes After the Neoliberal Order. She's joining us in Wisconsin. And in Toronto is Avi Lewis, the leader of Canada's new Democratic Party, the NDP. He's also a longtime Canadian journalist, documentary filmmaker, and activist. We welcome you both to Democracy Now! Avi Lewis, let's begin with you. Talk about what these talks were supposed to be about and why they broke down.
10: Well, good morning, Anjali. Hello, Lori. It's great to be back on Democracy Now! This has followed a sickeningly familiar pattern with Trump threatening and setting a deadline for devastating, I think, the Wall Street Journal. Rarely agree with the Wall Street Journal, but this is incredibly dumb. It's also incredibly damaging and dangerous. It's going to hurt Canadian workers. It's going to hurt American workers. It's completely unnecessary. And at the last minute, after negotiations are going on, under the threat of these massive tariffs, suddenly Howard Lutnick arrives with a whole set of new demands at the 11th hour. This is the pattern, and we've seen it over and over again. In this case, Prime Minister Carney read the room correctly. Canadians are sick of this. We're already under punishing tariffs in many of our most important industrial sectors, from automaking to forestry to steel and others. And we simply are not in the mood to grant more concessions. And so the Prime Minister walked away from the table. But the truth is, and the wider context of this is, that unfortunately Canada has already made a whole bunch of unilateral concessions. And so we're in a weakened position just in the context of the short-term trade deal. The Prime Minister gave up the digital services tax without anything to compensate it. That's a modest tax of about $7 billion a year. It was the only real solid tax we had on the big tech billionaire, I guess we have to say trillionaire class behind Trump. And that was at the beginning of this process, something like a year ago. We're also, while Canadians are united in this feeling that we've given enough to Trump's demands, and we can't concede further without securing protection for our own industries and economy, we're not all in this together. We have to remember, and Lori and I have been fighting free trade deals between Canada and the United States since the 1980s because the integration of the corporate classes of our two economies has been achieved at the expense of working class people in both of our countries, and to the incredible, staggering enrichment of the wealthiest people and corporations in our economy. We are not all in this together. When the six big Canadian banks made $70 billion last year, they are not directly affected by tariffs, and they continue to make higher and higher profits every single year. We are not all in this together. When the oil and gas sector in Canada, which is majority owned by U.S. corporations, is on track to make up to $150 billion in wartime profits this year alone because of the immoral, senseless, illegal attack on Iran by the United States and Israel. $150 billion in profits for this industry that is not affected, that has been spared all of the tariffs because, of course, the United States needs a huge amount of Canadian oil each and every day. So we are united as Canadians in rejecting more unilateral concessions. We are not all in this together in terms of who's going to be hurt. And we need to build an independent Canadian economy. Mark Carney has had well over a year to get started on that project. He has announced big plans like buying the oil industry a new pipeline for $40, $50, $60 billion of public money, like major projects that suspend Indigenous rights and environmental protections in favor of largely foreign corporations coming in and buying more of our resources. He's having an investment summit on September 12th in Toronto to invite BlackRock and Blackstone and JP Morgan. And the Prime Minister has mused about selling our airports and our ports and privatizing more of our economy to the benefit of foreign investors. So we need a Made in Canada plan to develop our autonomy and double down on the things that unite us as Canadians, like our embattled healthcare system, which is also being privatized these days. But we're not on track to do that. This is a fork in the road moment for Canada, and we have a completely different progressive vision to offer Canadians that would help Canadian workers, defend Canadian workers in this crisis, and also get back to work building a truly independent Canadian economy that would benefit American workers as well. As we'll see in this next period, everybody is going to be hurt by this.
1: Avi, these new tariffs affect about 5% of the goods, of Canadian goods that are imported by the U.S. They target about $20 billion worth of Canadian goods. Who is actually hurt by these tariffs? Who are the workers? What are the industries in Canada that would be hurt by these tariffs?
10: Yeah, I mean, we already have tariffs on the automobile sector of 25%. A major integrated sector between Canada, the U.S., and Mexico. And this deal was only to achieve a lowering of 25% to 15% on auto tariffs. That makes the auto industry in Canada uncompetitive, which is why Lana Payne, the head of Unifor, the largest private sector union in Canada, said months and months ago that no deal is better than a bad deal. But this is an extension beyond steel and forestry and auto to tariff a lot of consumer goods. Everything from furniture makers to apparel to rubber and plastic products. This would bite deeper into the Canadian economy, across the economy. A lot of smaller and medium-sized businesses in every region of the country. But again, it's not all equally apportioned. It's always certain sectors and certain regions which are hurt the worst. In this case, my province of British Columbia would be most affected by this latest round of tariffs. Ontario and Quebec, the largest economic provinces in our country, would also be severely, severely damaged by this. And don't forget that it's Americans who pay these tariffs, and it's American workers who are also affected. It's the cost of living emergency in Canada and the United States, where food prices, where rent, and the cost of putting a roof over your head, and all of the costs of living are going up and up and up in a period where people are really suffering. So, you know, there are corporate players who will make out fine, but it is the working class people of our continent who are going to be hurt. This may not be the huge proportion of Canadian exports to the United States in one of the biggest trading relationships on planet Earth between our two countries, but this is a deepening of an attack on Canada and on the American working class, which has been going on since Trump was elected for the second time. And here in Canada, we need to do something big about it. We've got plenty of fantastic proposals about how we could actually protect ourselves. In the short term, we have an unemployment insurance program in Canada that only covers one out of three workers that pay into it, and it only gives you a little more than half of your previous wage or salary when you get laid off. It's hard to qualify for. It takes too long to kick in. We need immediate reforms to our employment insurance system to cover people with more support faster and to cover way more workers in our economy. Those are sort of the short-term things. We need emergency assistance for the sectors that are worst hit by this. Again, manufacturing, wood products, apparel and furniture and others. But we also need a bigger plan to actually Trump-proof the Canadian economy. We could do things when we are making major investments of public dollars in oil pipelines. We could use that money instead to build an east-west electricity grid, double down on renewable energy, which is energy independence forever, because the inputs for renewable energy are always free, unlike oil and gas and coal. We could build an east-west electricity grid to trade renewable energy across our country with battery storage and the cheapest installed energy, solar and wind, on planet Earth today. The world is moving away from fossil fuels in this period, and Canada is being left behind because we are continue under the Mark Carney government to tie our fate to massive military expenditures, massive fossil fuel investments, and all in on AI, which, despite the Prime Minister's excellent words about Canadian independence from the United States, mirror the Trump agenda. And unfortunately, under the surface, we're seeing an expansion of decades of integration of the corporate class between Canada and the United States. That is not a plan to make anybody safe.
1: I want to bring Lori Wallach into the conversation, director of the Rethink Trade Program at the American Economic Liberties Project and founder and former director of Public Citizens Global Trade Watch. Lori, building off of what Avi was talking about in terms of U.S. consumers who are hurting, I just wanted to read a couple quotes from politicians from border states. Here we've got Minnesota Senator Amy Klobuchar saying on X, Canada is Minnesota's number one trading partner. Minnesotans are paying for Trump's chaos. Republican Senator of Maine Susan Collins said the new tariffs would, quote, increase costs for Maine families as most businesses will have no choice but to pass on the tariffs to their customers through higher prices. Your response to what's happened with the collapse of the trade talks?
11: So it is the case that this situation is again, I don't typically agree with the Wall Street Journal, but perhaps the most stupid trade fight in history. In that, yes, if you are a purchaser in the U.S. of some of these goods, for instance, hockey sticks, but not pucks, I mean, go figure, you will see higher prices. But let's step back at the whole situation, and Avi's exactly right. You have at this moment this fight between two visions, neither of which are good for working people or for the environment. There is a way to do trade that benefits the majority of people, small businesses, farmers. And in Trump, you have an oligarch-first trade policy. He got elected saying he'd help working people. In fact, what he's done is make exceptions in his tariffs. Whatever you think about tariffs, at this point, 55% of imports into the U.S. have been excluded from tariffs because Trump gives free entry for his buddies in big tech, in chemicals, etc. So we have a situation where between the disruption of supply chains like the U.S. and Canada, which have been not under the right rules, but united in a way that literally it's disruptive to U.S. manufacturing when there's disruption in Canadian manufacturing. You have a situation where the U.S. now is down 75,000 manufacturing jobs since Trump came back to office. We have 30% decrease right now in factory construction since Trump came back the second time because the tariff chaos and malpractice is so severe. But the problem is in Mark Carney, there is sort of the high priest of neoliberalism, a guy who has been going around the world trying to sell the Trans-Pacific Partnership NAFTA on steroids, extra goodies for big tech and for big pharma, ways to attack Canada's wonderful pharmaceutical pricing system that don't even exist in the old NAFTA as the replacement for the World Trade Organization, as if that's not bad enough. And there is something that is neither Trump's oligarchic trade grift nor the neoliberalism that Carney has in mind that actually could harness the benefits of trade, but neither of these guys is thinking about that. Rather, they're having this kind of personal fight, and it's political. So Trump can't bear the thought someone is standing up to him and not just steamrolling him. Folks in Canada are getting tariffed because they had the temerity to stand up and put tariffs in retaliation to Trump unilaterally tariffing them. That is the basis for these tariffs. And the notion that politically the U.S., Canada, and Mexico right now have the only duty-free trade at all under Trump too. Canada and Mexico still have majority duty-free access. At underlying all of this is, will we renegotiate in a way that works for people on the planet, the NAFTA replacement, the U.S.-Mexico-Canada agreement? And there, I think, are people with a good vision. Avi, for instance, in the U.S., many Democrats in Congress, of how you could fix that agreement and have a lift-up agreement. But instead, with this fight, we're just heading in the worst direction possible.
1: And Lori, how have Trump's economic policies vis-a-vis Canada differed from those, say, with China? And this especially at a time where we're coming up on what the Trump administration is calling economic D-Day, threatening to sanction any country trading with Iran?
11: So this is part of the lunacy of the situation. The United States not only has many decades of putting the economies together, as Avi said, not on behalf of working people, but for instance, the aerospace industry, literally, if you hit tariffs on metal products that are part of the aerospace industry, which is happening, you hurt jobs in the U.S. Instead of thinking about how do we make this smoother, and the U.S. and Canada have relatively balanced trade. If you take the crude oil sent to the U.S. to be processed and employ U.S. workers out of the formula, the U.S. and Canada have balanced trade. And then tariffs go to 50% in some products or higher or lower, but targeting Canada is the big problem when it's not. Rather, it's a partner and has balanced trade. Versus in China, China is the source of a ginormous trade deficit with the U.S., but not exclusively with the world. And it's because of particular policies that Canada is not implementing that China uses regularly, often called beggar thy neighbor, where you take policies suppressing wages, no independent unions, or no safety net, social safety net, so you basically suppress consumption. People save a ton because they're responsible for everything on their own. They have no support from the government. Or you subsidize at enormous rates. All of those interventions mean China is exporting an enormous amount. It's not just hitting the U.S. At this point, countries that were the emerging trade countries, countries like Mexico, like India, like Brazil, are going into trade deficits and are being deindustrialized because of this behavior in China. Trump has cut the tariffs. He feels some friendship with the authoritarian leader of China. And so he and Premier Xi have had many a happy meeting where they cut tariffs with China, the cause of the trade deficit. And here we have 50% tariffs on Canada. I would say, something that is more like middle school or childhood playground battles between Carney and Trump as compared to anything that makes economic sense or geopolitical sense.
1: Before we end, Avi Lewis, I want to go back to you, and I wanted to ask you about this other news from Canada. The Montreal City Council is set to debate a controversial motion calling on the city to suspend institutional ties with the Israeli government. Your response to this?
10: Well, I think I've been knocking doors in a series of by-elections that the Prime Minister has called in Toronto, in Montreal, in Vancouver. And I've been talking to a lot of Canadians at their doorsteps in the past few weeks over the summer. And I have to say that the ongoing genocide in Gaza is a pressing moral issue for, I believe, a supermajority of Canadians. I have only come across a couple of people who take a pro-Israel position at the doorstep, knocking doors in all of our major cities for weeks now. And the vast majority of people are shocked and appalled by the activities of the state of Israel, dragging the United States into attacking Iran in what, another endless, incredibly damaging war, spiking oil prices and punishing people around the world with higher inflation and higher cost of living, which is already out of control. And the sheer trauma of witnessing, and Democracy Now! Has done a better job than most media outlets in the entire world in documenting the ongoing murder of Palestinians in the West Bank, in Gaza, the, what is effectively an invasion now of southern Lebanon. People are upset and traumatized by the impunity and the violence visited by Israel on many different civilian populations now in the Middle East. And people in Canada are appalled and want to see their governments at every level do something. We've seen a big battle in Canada, as you have in the United States, where the pro-Israel forces like AIPAC or CEJA here in Canada, the parallel pro-Israel lobby group, are on the defensive now. They still capture most of the political class and the mainstream media, but among the majority of people, we want to see our government step up and take a clear moral position against apartheid, against genocide, and against the killing of civilians. And you see these debates breaking out at the city council level, in educational institutions, and at the national level in Canada. And the tide has turned definitively. And Canadians want to see their governments and their elected officials stand up on the right side of history. It's an ongoing battle, and the forces against us, the conventional narratives, are still very much in place in the political class and in the corridors of power. But the people of Canada know which side is in the light and which side is in the horror of these massive crimes against humanity. And I think the Montreal City Council debate is one of many that you're going to continue to see. It is not going to stop because Canadians are outraged by this impunity.
1: Avi Lewis, thank you so much, leader of Canada's New Democratic Party. Thank you also to Lori Wallach, director of the Rethink Trade Program at the American Economic Liberties Project. Coming up, we go to Florida to speak with Angie Nixon on her upset win in Florida's Democratic Senate primary.

0: Peligrosa, Dangerous Woman by Lila Downs, performing in our Democracy Now! Studio. This is Democracy Now!, democracynow.org. I'm Anjali Kamath. We turn now to Florida, where the progressive state representative, Angie Nixon, pulled off a stunning victory last week in the Democratic Senate primary. Nixon defeated Alexander Vindman, a former Army intelligence officer who testified during Trump's first impeachment trial. Vindman was backed by the Democratic establishment, and his campaign raised more than 16 times as much cash as Nixon's campaign. Nixon has served in the Florida House of Representatives since 2020. In 2022, she made national headlines for leading sit-ins and other protests inside the Florida Capitol to protest a Republican move to redraw congressional maps. In November, Nixon will face incumbent Republican Senator Ashley Moody, who was appointed by Florida Governor Ron DeSantis to fill the seat of Marco Rubio, who resigned to serve as Secretary of State. If elected, Angie Nixon would become the only member of the Democratic Socialists of America in the Senate. She joined the group in June. Angie Nixon joins us now from Jacksonville. Welcome to Democracy Now!, Angie Nixon. Tell us how you defeated Alex Vindman.
1: Good morning. I'm so happy to be with you all today. I was able to defeat Alex Vindman because it was good old-fashioned grassroots organizing. I am a former union organizer. I'm a community organizer. And I've had the opportunity to travel all across the state of Florida over the past nearly two decades to build a diverse coalition of supporters and, just folks who I've been working with over the past few years, nearly two decades. We actually were able to help increase the minimum wage. I was a statewide organizer with that ballot initiative, also helping with automatic rights restoration. And so it was just hustle. And so I'm super excited to be the Democratic nominee, and I'm glad to be here with you all today.
0: And Angie, you're facing off Republican Ashley Moody in November. Florida has gone to Trump twice. This is a deep red state. What is your strategy going to be to win in November?
1: My strategy is going to expand on the strategy we had during the primary, just really going to meet people where they are. Unfortunately, my opponent likes to call me names, but that's because she doesn't have anything to show for it. You know, folks are trying to label me right now and put me in a box. But Ashley Moody is someone who actually stole $10 million from the most medically needy kids here in the state of Florida. And they allowed her to divert that funding so that they could defeat two ballot initiatives that would have helped improve the health of Floridians across the state. And her reward for that theft was her appointment to this United States Senate seat. Not only that, but Ashley Moody is just someone who does not speak with folks. She runs away from folks. I've had to answer many calls and respond to many emails that she just did not return to constituents that were in need of assistance. She also voted against the ACA subsidies, which caused nearly 300,000 people here in the state of Florida to drop off the rolls, the ACA marketplace, and it caused our private insurance premiums to go up as well. Ashley Moody is someone who cannot be trusted. She's simply a rubber stamp for Donald Trump. She does any and everything that he says to do, and it's just ridiculous. We need to send people to Washington, D.C. who are going to stand up and push back against Donald Trump, people who are actually going to work hard to ensure they are lowering the cost and ending the corruption and the chaos that's in D.C.
0: And Angie Nixon, you ran on an affordability platform. Talk about your policy priorities if you do win the election in November. What is the message you'll be taking to the Senate?
1: So when I win, because I like to speak things into existence, on day one, I'm going to file legislation to re-extend the ACA subsidies. Folks are going bankrupt simply because they are trying to stay alive. Medical debt is the leading cause of bankruptcy, and that's absolutely absurd. And then we're going to also push hardcore for universal health care. A recent Yale study came out that showed that the government would save $1 trillion if we pass universal health care. Also, it's going to be really important for us to address this housing issue. Right now here in the state of Florida, people who rent, they're paying over 18% the national average. People who have property insurance and they are homeowners, they are paying 300 times more than folks in other states. And that just totally has to change. The reason they're paying all this money is because Ashley Moody took a lot of money from insurance companies. She didn't rein them in when she was the attorney general. And so they just, you know, they help her out by contributing to her campaign coffers. And so I'm happy to let folks know that the only people that I'm beholden to are hardworking everyday folks. I am someone who prides myself on being unbought and unbossed. Also, I am a mother of five. Me and my husband have a blended family. I was a single mom for 12 years, and I understand how tough it is as it relates to childcare, right? I have a five-year-old right now, and some parents are paying $800 to $2,400 a month simply to try to send their children to a childcare facility. And so I support universal child care. I know that for every dollar we put into child care, we get $3 back in the economy because that allows parents to be able to work. That also allows our children to be diverted from the school to prison pipeline, which, you know, these for-profit prisons, these elected officials, these billionaires, they want our children to have an ill education, a ridiculous, a horrible education, right? Which is why they're defunding public schools, because they want to usher them into the school to prison pipeline. Why make sure that our children have a good quality education when they know they'll make more money off of them going to prison and exploiting their labor? And so these are some of the things that I'm really pushing for and want to see accomplished when I become the next United States Senator. I know there's a rumor going around saying that I want to abolish prisons. I don't. I want to abolish for-profit prisons. There's also a rumor going around saying that I want to defund the police. I don't want to defund the police. I want to defund flock cameras so that bad cops don't have the ability to stalk their ex-girlfriends or their ex-boyfriends. I want to make sure that we have a justice system that works for everyone, not just for the billionaires and co-conspirators of Jeffrey Epstein, who actually are treated more fairly than a single mom who got caught stealing formula to make sure that her child had food. And so these are things that need to really be worked on. We need to make sure that hardworking everyday people get to shape what their communities look like and what their economies look like. And that's my mantra, that's my motto, and that's what I'm fighting for each and every day.
0: Angie Nixon, in May, you took part at a sit-in in Governor Ron DeSantis' office in protest of the redistricting bill, where you were arrested and now face a jury trial on trespassing charges in September. Talk about redistricting and how that affects what the elections in November.
1: I mean, Donald Trump basically went to a lot of Republican governors and asked them to rig elections for him in the form of redrawing maps. And so we know that this was a partisan gerrymander because Ron DeSantis decided to release the maps to Fox News, and he did it when it was color-coded, and it showed and illustrated where blue seats, Democratic seats, would possibly be converted to Republican seats. And so that goes against our state constitution, and they illegally and unconstitutionally passed this bill. And so I decided to stand up for democracy and actually disrupt the proceedings because, again, what they were doing was illegal and unconstitutional, and it went against what the voters wanted. I know that the people should decide who their representatives are, right? The politicians should not be able to choose who their voters are. And what we're witnessing right now in conjunction with the gutting of the Voting Rights Act is Republican lawmakers in D.C. And all over these state legislatures, they are trying to return us back to the worst chapters of our history. And that is simply because they don't want us to have a say. They want the status quo. And I'm telling and making an appeal to everyone, right? Like, right now, these politicians are working less and less and less. And meanwhile, they're getting richer. We are working harder than ever And many of us are still struggling to stay afloat. They want us feeling hopeless. They want us to feel as though nothing can change, as though voting won't matter. But they're spending billions and billions of dollars, right, to suppress our right to vote. They're changing laws, making it harder for marginalized communities, for working families to go out and vote. And this is because they want to stay in power. They are so fearful of losing power. And they are fearful that we are going, many people are going to come into power, and they think that we're going to do to them what they've done to many of us for hundreds of years. But that's not the case. What happens when working families come into power, when everyday hardworking people become our state lawmakers, our federal lawmakers, we lead with love and humanity and dignity and compassion and respect. We want to make sure that no one experiences what we experienced as marginalized people. Again, I was a single mom, and I keep going back to this. I was a single mom for 12 years. I know what it's like to struggle. I don't want anyone to have to struggle the way in which I did, right? I know what happens. I am also proof positive of what happens when government does it right. I was a recipient of a workshop, a program in which I was able to gain down payment assistance because money trickled down from the feds, that trickled down to the state, that trickled down to the local government, that allowed me, a woman who had graduated from the University of Florida, that was working for the state but only making $28,000. They helped me pay my down payment. They helped me with down payment assistance as well as closing costs, right? And when I refinanced my home, I paid that back. But these are programs that Donald Trump cut under the big BS bill, programs that Ashley Moody does not want. And that's because they just want their campaign donors and their billionaire friends and family and themselves to get richer. I am ready for hardworking, everyday people to get bailed out. I'm ready for small business owners to get bailed out. We have to focus our efforts on lowering their costs and not these costs of these big corporations. Over 88 companies last year made over $105 billion. They paid absolutely nothing in federal taxes. Meanwhile, I had a woman tell me she made $55,000 last year, and she's on a payment plan with the IRS. Our system is broken, and I want to go to Washington, D.C. to help fix it.
0: Angie Nixon, final question. You joined the DSA recently in June. What is your relationship to the organization? If you win in November, you'd be the first DSA member in the Senate.
1: So you are exactly right. I just recently joined the DSA. I also just recently joined the Working Families Party. And my relationship is one that I just joined them because I saw that they were one of the organizations that was working the hardest to help ensure that people have universal health care. I'm talking to too many people who have loved ones that have died because they were underinsured or they didn't have any insurance. And so I am not an active member of DSA. I just paid a little bit of dues because I paid dues with the Working Families Party because I appreciate certain parts of their platform. Do I agree with all of it? No, I don't. And I don't agree with everything in the Democratic Party as well. And so I want folks to know they don't have to worry about me pushing some type of authoritarianism or any type of dictatorship. As a matter of fact, I have made it my life's mission to push back on any type of authoritarian and dictatorship, which is why I am so adamant about fighting back against Donald Trump and heading to D.C. I want folks to know I am someone accessible, ethical, someone that they can trust. I'm willing to have conversations about any questions folks may have of me and my ideology. But if they look at my track record, they know that I always put people first, hardworking, everyday people first. And that is what I'm going to do when I become their next United States Senator.
0: Thank you so much, State Representative Angie Nixon. You're the Democratic Senate nominee for the state of Florida. Thank you for joining
1: us. Thank you.
0: Coming up, we'll go to California, where Aisha Wahab has won a special election for a seat in the House, even though AIPAC spent millions to defeat her. She's set to become the first African-American in Congress. Stay with us.

0: "Everybody Deserves to Be Free" by the Resistance Revival Chorus. In California, progressive Democratic State Senator Aisha Wahab has made history by winning a special election to fill the congressional seat vacated by disgraced Representative Eric Swalwell, who resigned amid sexual misconduct claims. Wahab becomes the first Afghan-American elected to Congress representing eastern parts of the San Francisco Bay Area. In 2018, she also became the first Afghan-American elected to public office in the United States. During Wahab's congressional campaign, groups affiliated with AIPAC, the American-Israel Public Affairs Committee, spent over $6 million to support her rival, Melissa Hernandez. Aisha Wahab joins us now. Welcome to Democracy Now! Aisha, you won the primary pretty easily earlier this year, and during this special election, between then and the special election, groups affiliated with AIPAC spent over $6 million to defeat you. Talk about the significance of this victory and how you did it.
1: Well, I just want to appreciate my team and the district for really seeing through it. My district is a decently well-educated district. They knew that my record is very, very clear versus the lies that were spread by AIPAC. And I do want to highlight the fact that the millions of dollars in this district compared to many other districts, for example, we don't have a big city. We don't have an Oakland. We don't have a San Jose or San Francisco. And San Francisco is barely touching $3 million of outside spending. We were pushing over $9.4 million, right? And still counting. We'll see the final numbers. But it did significant damage when there's, in a single month, nearly $6+ million being spread lies. And I'm very happy that the Chronicle actually stated that a lot of the ads were misleading and were lies.
0: And Aisha, it wasn't just AIPAC that was a special interest group that was working against you. You also pushed for a bill that would outlaw caste discrimination when you were in the state Senate, and you pushed for this law. In 2023, it was ended up being vetoed by Gavin Newsom. But during that time, you faced a lot of death threats and violent threats. And how did you deal with that? And talk about what you were pushing for and what that interest group was.
1: Yeah, so there was a bill that I pushed called to ban caste discrimination, which is practiced in some cultures where you could never educate yourself enough to get out of the caste, right? It's literally a 3,000-year-old slavery model that still exists today. And there were a lot of people that were opposed to it. They will never say why they were completely opposed to it. They pretend that caste does not exist. But the fact that we had the Senate have to pay for a bulletproof vest for me because of the amount of death threats that I received, rape threats, you know, just a lot of weird things. It was important for me to carry the bill all the way through because it was the right thing to do. It basically said that in California, let alone in the United States, discrimination of any kind is bad. And I wanted to ensure that all people in my district felt seen, felt heard, and felt protected.
0: Aisha Wahab, you're the first Muslim and first African-American woman in the state Senate, and you'd be the first African-American in Congress. We're now, you know, coming up on 25 years since the invasion of Afghanistan, and 5 years since the Taliban took power. Your thoughts on, you know, the significance of your trajectory and what is happening in Afghanistan?
1: Yeah, you know, I'm an American through and through, born in New York, raised by Uncle Sam in the foster care system. And as an Afghan American, someone who is proud of my culture and heritage, it's disappointing to see what is happening in Afghanistan, where they are blocking women and children from going to school, really living their lives. I think that that's going to be a disaster to come for Afghanistan, let alone the fact that the United States needs to practice diplomacy, and regardless of which group is in power, we should be exercising diplomacy and having a relationship, hopefully even kind of steering them in the right direction when it comes to human rights, women's rights, and just civil rights across the board. Afghanistan is a landlocked nation. It is surrounded by interested parties. They have an unlimited amount of resources that the United States needs to, you know, at least partner with, to have contracts with. And Afghanistan also needs other allies, and we have not really exercised that. There are a lot of different warlord groups that want power that are not the Taliban, too. And I think that each of them are deeply, deeply failed and misguided in the sense that they are not doing what's right for the country. They are doing what's right for themselves. And we have seen, even under the support of the United States, that these warlord groups literally rape the country.
0: And Aisha Wahab, last question. You just have 30 seconds. You talked about growing up in the foster care system. How has that informed your policy priorities? And what is the message you'll be taking to Congress?
1: Definitely. You know, our entire campaign was about unity and supporting the most vulnerable community member. Growing up in the foster care system, going to church, living with different types of people, hearing different languages, I realized that at the end of the day, everyone wants stability, everyone's peace, a thriving future, and to live the American dream.
0: You just have 5 seconds, Aisha. I'm so sorry.
1: I want to be able to do that.
0: Thank you so much, Congressman-elect Aisha Wahab won a special election in California. And that does it for today's show. Happy birthday, Julie Crosby. I'm Anjali Kamath.

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2: the Direct Action Network was there on this key first day of meetings, trying to keep all those intersections blocked. But, you know, the police are coming hard with the tear gas and the pepper spray, and they're protesters are trying to hold the line, but they're feeling like it just might not happen. And they look up and they see over the hill just a sea of Teamsters and steelworkers coming down to meet them. And they just have this feeling of, here comes the cavalry, right? And some of the union members, some of the leadership did in fact peel off. They were saying, we're not going to be lying in the street. We're not going to be sitting down in the street and blocking the meetings. But enough of the rank and file said, screw that. We're doing it. We're going all the way and we're going to join them. And that reinforcement was key in terms of keeping law enforcement at bay long enough to have them have to cancel the meetings.
1: This year marks 25 years since tens of thousands of protesters shut down the World Trade Organization's meeting of world leaders in Seattle. It was a monumental week for movement history. Today we'll be in conversation about the protests with D.W. Gibson. He is the author of the book, One Week to Change the World, an oral history of the 1999 WTO protests. That's next on Letters in Politics. But first, the news.
3: I'm Max Pringle with these headlines. Canadian Prime Minister Mark Carney is vowing to retaliate for the 50% tariffs the Trump administration has imposed on certain Canadian goods. Trade talks between Ottawa and Washington collapsed late Friday, and both countries are imposing matching tariffs. Prime Minister Carney says the U.S. is no longer a reliable trading partner, and Canada will look to shore up other trade relationships around the world.
4: We can't control the storm that blows in from Washington. We can, however, chart a new course by building Canada strong at home and diversifying our trading relationships abroad.
3: The rupture threatens a relationship built on decades of free trade, integrated supply chains, and close political ties. Experts say the confrontation could outlast President Trump's tenure in the White House and reshape U.S.-Canadian relations for years. The U.S. is expected to impose harsh new economic sanctions on Iran, in a move the Trump administration is calling an economic D-Day today. Iran says it will respond. The country's currency, the rial, has hit a record low. As Lawrence Brooks reports, the sanctions will further batter Iran's struggling economy.
5: They would add further pressure on an economy already battered by previous sanctions and a U.S. naval blockade. The rial dropped to 2.02 million to the U.S. dollar as trading opened on informal currency markets. Iran's official central bank rate stood at around 1.5 million rial to the dollar, but the informal rate is what most Iranians pay. The currency had already been under pressure before the U.S. and Israel attacked Iran in late February with double-digit inflation and negative growth. But it's been hitting new record lows as nearly 6 months of war have taken an even greater toll. Still, U.S. President Donald Trump has been unable to win concessions from Iran, which continues to keep a firm grip on shipping through the Strait of Hormuz. I'm Lawrence Brooks.
3: European leaders are in Ukraine today to help that country celebrate its 35th anniversary of independence. The leaders promised to continue to support Ukraine as Russia's invasion continues. More from William Denslow.
6: Andy Burnham and several EU leaders are in the Ukrainian capital with more than just a message of solidarity. The UK is set to announce that Ukraine can start producing its own British Storm Shadow cruise missile.

0: Ukraine's stockpile of aerial defences are massively depleted, making Russian strikes increasingly deadly. The EU's pledged more than $7 billion for Kyiv to purchase new defence systems and missiles. In an Independence Day address, President Volodymyr Zelensky called for allies to do more to bring Russia to the negotiating table. William Denslow, Brussels.
1: Thousands of residents of northern Indiana remain without electricity nearly 2 weeks after a violent August 11th storm. Local officials have taken to social media voicing frustration over the lengthy restoration delays. Roughly 9,000 customers in Gary, Indiana remained without electricity on Sunday. The storm, with high winds of 70 miles per hour to more than 100 miles per hour, swept across northern Illinois and northwestern Indiana on August 11th, knocking down many trees and damaging homes and power lines. The Northern Indiana Service Power Company, or NIPSCO, has come in for criticism for what some are calling a slow response to the outage. Governor Mike Braun has deployed National Guard troops to help clear downed trees and vegetation. Officials say a fast-growing wildfire near Reno was human-caused. The Hawk Fire grew Sunday and is uncontained. Some 42,000 residents have been ordered evacuated and another 45,000 encouraged to leave so that firefighters can reach hot spots more easily. More from Donna Warder.
2: Nearly 14,000 homes have been told to evacuate as a fast-moving wildfire from the Sierra foothills to the edge of the University of Nevada campus has grown to more than 10,500 acres. There is also a county detention facility a few blocks from the outer edge of the evacuation warning area. Governor Joe Lombardo has declared a state of emergency in Washoe County and has mobilized the Nevada National Guard to help police safeguard evacuated neighborhoods. Fire officials say the blaze apparently began Saturday and grew significantly throughout the day with strong gusty winds, low humidity, and dry vegetation. I'm Donna Warder.
1: Those are the Pacifica headlines. I'm Max Pringle.
3: Good day and welcome to Letters and Politics. I'm Mitch Jezerich. This year marks 25 years since some 50,000 people showed up in Seattle to protest world leaders who were meeting as part of the World Trade Organization. It was a week-long protest, and its reverberations were felt in the anti-war movement just after 9/11, and later with protests such as Occupy Wall Street, and even today with protests against U.S. support for Israel's assault on Gaza. Today we're going to be in conversation about this history, about the protest in Seattle specifically, which is commonly known as the Battle in Seattle. In fact, there was even a documentary film about it by such name. My guest for this is D.W. Gibson. D.W. Gibson is a veteran reporter and author, and he's the author of a new book called One Week to Change the World, an oral history of the 1999 WTO protest. D.W. Gibson, it is my good pleasure to welcome you to this program.
4: Thanks for having me. It's a pleasure to be here.
3: Remind me what's happening in the world in 1999. I wasn't in Seattle in 99. I obviously remember it. But what's going on? What's the WTEO and what's on the agenda for the WTEO when these world leaders meet in 99 in Seattle?
4: Yeah, and that sort of front part of that question was really interesting because what's going on in the world? I mean, it's important to sort of reimmerse ourselves in 1999. It was a really particular year, end of the decade of the 90s, which I think we're sort of still wrestling with today in terms of the consequences. But that end came with such punctuation because there was, I would describe it as a time of great excitement and anxiety, this real mixture. We can't forget about Y2K, right? This idea that all of the computer systems might be doomed because of the two-digit misinterpretation of a new millennium. There were fight clubs breaking out across the country, right? That sort of energy was in the air, I think.
3: Because of that movie? Because of the movie Fight Club?
4: Yeah. The movie came out around then, and it's even referenced by a few folks in the book who encountered it just around the time of the protest. And I think I think a lot of the energy that drives a fight club, sort of the sort of angst and excitement for life, I think sort of is captured in the moment of these protests. And the WTO at that point, the World Trade Organization, was really, really young, had just been around for a few years in terms of its formal founding. And they had a very clear objective in Seattle. After they had been sort of officially founded, had charter members, members across the world that sort of joined the organization. They wanted to increase their power. They wanted to reach a much broader, bigger agreement that would govern how international trade happens. And that riled a lot of people because the WTO was pursuing power where, say, hey, listen, United States, if you want to say that we don't want child labor involved in making products, you can't do that. That's illegal. That's a trade barrier, right? If you want to make sure that this product doesn't harm the environment when it's made, you can't do that. That's illegal. That's a trade barrier. So it was this sort of really a fight between democracy, people who saw their rights as towns and cities and states and as a country to make democratic rules and laws, those being overridden, or at least, you know, WTO trying to override those with its authority to govern international trade. Really sort of these early days of globalization, right? What is it going to look like?
3: Such an interesting time, even for the president at the time of this country, Bill Clinton. Bill Clinton is right around the time of facing impeachment over his affair and how he handled the affair with Monica Lewinsky. And it's a moment in which actually the impeachment trial and the efforts to try to dethrone him make him wildly popular in this country. Yet at the same time, there is growing consternation from the left about Bill Clinton, because of course this is what now 5 years after the signing of NAFTA. Four or five years after NAFTA, yeah.
4: Yeah, and that's the prelude, right? NAFTA. That's where I think, you know, what you have with Clinton and the Clinton administration is this shift away from FDR New Deal approach to governing, and Clinton bringing the Democratic Party into sort of the Reagan space, right, the Republican space, to try to win the White House. And this is why he was largely successful, but it was so largely disappointing as we sort of get more distance from it, right, because we realize that move had so many harmful effects. And 50,000 people in Seattle, one of the biggest, some of the largest groups of people, there were so many different stakeholders and individuals and small organizations that came together. But some of the biggest stakeholders that were involved in all of the organizing, all the protests, were unions, specifically Teamsters, AFL-CIO, right, steel workers. And these were people that had already experienced some of the effects of NAFTA and realized that this approach to globalization that was really corporate governance, really corporations making these rules at the expense of civil society, that was riling a lot of people. That's how you get environmentalists marching with Teamsters, right? You get this really broad coalition. And I think it's important, too, to note that many of the protesters that were there work hard to emphasize, look, this wasn't necessarily an anti-globalization protest. This was a pro-democracy protest, right? Part of the upset was that civil society, NGOs and other organizations that weren't corporations and that weren't government officials were being squeezed out of the process of this rulemaking, and they were ostensibly supposed to be involved in it, but really it boiled down to a few key governments making a lot of the decisions.
3: How does the word go out about this? How does this start to form the protests and the organizing around the protests? You just don't turn, I mean, it's got to be a major event to turn 50,000 people to a particular place.
4: Yeah, that's a great question, because it was such an exciting time that way, right? So we're a few years into this thing called the internet, right? Cell phones are out in the world, but not smartphones, right? So we're in a sort of flip phone world. We're in the sort of old Motorola two-way radio phones, if you remember those, sort of coming into popularity. So there are a lot of devices that are really new and that can be used, but it's not sort of the way we think about it now, right? So internet was there to help, but it was email, right? It was listservs. It was very rudimentary tools, 1.0, right? But they were huge. That was huge because you could upload flyers and broadsheets and get word out about opportunities to carpool with someone to Seattle, a place to stay in Seattle, right? So much of that could be facilitated over listservs and email. And that was real. Those tools were really harnessed by the organizers. But it's important also, I think, at the same time, to understand that it wasn't some wholesale transformation, right? There were still road trips, right? People going on into different regions of the country, barnstorming, really, doing teach-ins, doing events to drum up interest and enthusiasm for people to come to Seattle. And I think that that's important to note because that hybrid, that sort of combination of utilizing what was newly available with the internet, but also realizing it was still important to get in the same space with people, to talk to people face to face. I think it's a little bit of something that's been lost 25 years on. We've come to look at sort of organizing as something that can happen entirely online, and there's some downfalls to that.
3: Who's doing the barnstorming? And I ask this because you have very diverse groups coming to Seattle to protest, right? Everything from labor to environmentalists and sort of everything in between.
4: Yeah, you had different groups barnstorming. So you had United Steelworkers were locked out of the Kaiser plant where they were working. So they had plenty of time on their hands and they had a roadshow going. David Solnit, a major organizer in the Bay Area who started Arts and Revolution with Dana Sherholtz. He took a show on the road, and he's famous for making these big 15-foot puppets and bringing a lot of culture and theater and levity to very serious organizing. And he brought that energy and that sort of presentation to a roadshow he put together, brought along people like Chi Abad from the Philippines, who had had a harrowing experience working in a sweatshop in Saipan and had uncovered what she experienced there and fled the country and was living in California at the time and working with a few NGOs to get that message out, to start the no sweat movement, to move institutions and schools and police departments to buy clothes that weren't produced in sweatshops. So, and she was a part of those roadshows to tell her story, to tell people what she had experienced is one of the effects of globalization. So yeah, a range of people out there talking to the people they felt they could connect with. And unions too. Ron Judd was AFL-CIO representative in Seattle, really one of the driving forces behind this action. He was out talking to people as well. So, you know, that's important, right? It's different people talking to different demographics, to talking to the people with whom they could connect.
3: How organized is it? Is it centrally organized?
4: So, no, it is not at all centrally organizing. The organizing here is so accomplished. I think that's the word I would use for it. So you had two main things going on. And I think it's important, like I said earlier, so many stakeholders, right? There were so many ways in to care about what the WTO was doing. You care about the environment, you want to stop the WTO. You care about sweatshops, you want to stop the WTO. You care about unions, right? So many different ways. You care about debt relief, right? You had a Catholic priest there marching side by side with anarchists, right? So you had so many stakeholders, and with that, different approaches to organizing. And I think one of the sort of major dividing lines, if you will, or sort of contours to everyone that came together is defined by two different spaces. One was sort of the NGO crowd, the DC crowd, people that worked with people like Ralph Nader and Public Citizen, big organizations that brought money and resources and connections, Sierra Club, you know, these sort of organizations we all might recognize. They were there and they had a presence, right? But there were also small, really informal collectives from across the country. There were individual players who were sort of backpack activists traveling around the country and wanting to get involved in different ways, right? Didn't really come with an official affiliation. So you had this sort of very official NGO, DC-based part of the organizing, and then this sort of more loose affiliation of organizations and individuals. And that loose affiliation really did take shape. It became something known as the Direct Action Network, where they brought together, everyone come into this big sort of car, so to speak, right? Everyone pile in, we'll work together, right? And they rented a warehouse in downtown Seattle. They called it the Convergence Space. I think this is really important because they had this physical space to go to find a place to stay in Seattle, to get training, to get food, to get rest, to meet comrades. So it was very important, that space, the Convergence Space, and the Direct Action Network worked out of that space in large part. And everyone organized into what they called affinity groups, groups of 15 or 20 people that felt like they were on the same page in terms of how they wanted to approach protesting, right? And so they would talk about for weeks and weeks and months how they were going to go about protesting as a group of individuals that were building trust together. And all those affinity groups would come together in something called the Spokes Council at the Convergence Center, where they had each one representative that would sort of speak on behalf of the group and communicate concerns and desires about how they wanted to see the protests go down. So you had this sort of very, very decentralized approach to organizing, but yet very, very structured at the same time, so that things could move forward, so the action could move forward, and there could be a clear plan to go about their goal, which was, of course, to shut down the meeting. It's really important to point out that they had a very clear, singular goal, which was to put thousands of bodies in the street to block 13 intersections so that WTO delegates couldn't get to the convention center and couldn't hold their meetings. And they achieved that goal. They achieved that goal, and the WTO had to walk away without an agreement. And I think that's really important to underscore, because how many protests stayed a goal and achieved that goal? It's quite rare, actually.
3: They knew these particular 13 intersections were key towards shutting down that meeting?
4: Yes. So there were different venues where a few things were happening for the meetings, but the central location was the convention center. And there are a few images throughout the book, and one of them is my absolute favorite. It's a map of Seattle, and the protesters very early got this map of Seattle, and they divided it up into 13 sort of pie wedges, they called them. And so the affinity groups were assigned to pie wedge A, pie wedge B, right? You're in charge of blocking these intersections, right? We don't care how you go about doing it, but you block these intersections, right? So it was very organized in terms of who would be where. And again, those groups went about it in different ways. Some were quite militant. They had sort of lock boxes, these sort of metal or plastic pipes where they can interlock their arms and can't be torn asunder without saws. There were groups of families, and marching bands, you know, all kinds of tactics employed in terms of how to go about blocking the intersection. The only key, the only rules really, were that it happened nonviolently. And that was the commitment that everyone who participated in the direct action, they made that commitment.
3: There was a contingency of a black bloc, was there not? So how did that work into the commitment of nonviolence?
4: Yeah, so the black bloc is sort of a loose term that's used for an action, a group of people that want to come together and cover their faces with masks and engage in vandalism to make their voices heard. This wasn't something that was endorsed by the vast majority of the protesters. I think this part of the story is actually really about the media. And it's one of the ways we see reverberations today in a very, very strong way. So you had 50,000 people. And, you know, I talked to a lot of the protesters that were there. I talked to law enforcement, city officials, governor at the time. Everyone pretty much agrees that max, we're talking in terms of that black bloc contingent that decided to smash up windows at Starbucks and Nike Town and so forth. We're talking maximum 50 people. All right, 50 people out of 50,000 people. And these are 50 people that weren't engaged at the Convergence Center, right? They weren't engaged with the Direct Action Network because they didn't want to engage that kind of vandalism. They wanted to keep it peaceful and nonviolent toward human beings, and also nonviolent in terms of no vandalism. So I think that's
3: so no vandalism was part of the commitment, because people will say, well, vandalism isn't violence. I mean, it's
4: exactly
3: a debatable thing.
4: Yeah, and this word violence is where you see a lot of this sort of I think a lot of the upset between the communication that had happened between law enforcement and protesters, because law enforcement absolutely defined vandalism as violence. And the protesters did too, even though they drew a distinction, they didn't endorse it. I think two things happened at once. They wanted to say, hey, look, they're not hurting people, but also we don't endorse that. But the way that I think it's about the media is the fact that once the Black Bloc started doing their thing on the sort of major day of the protest, that Tuesday, it was all the headlines, right? And so the story shifted from being about democracy, how we're going about globalization, big issues, big, really sweeping issues, to 50 people smashing windows at Starbucks. That's an entirely different story. They're both real stories. But here we run into the media's incapacity to tell two stories at once, right? And more to the point, I talked, again, to not only to protesters, but law enforcement, who confirmed that not only did some protesters link arms to protect some of the big stores that were getting window smashed, by the way, protesters who did not want to be protecting places like Nike Town had lots of gripes with Nike Town, but didn't agree with the vandalism, right? They linked arms and protected those stores. The next day, several protesters the next morning came out with brooms and trash bags and swept up a lot of the mess, right? But you didn't see those pictures in the newspapers or online. You didn't hear those stories. Those don't make for captivating stories right away, right? But those things happened. And I think that this is something that was really a big part of, if you will, sort of the inheritance of Seattle, the lessons learned of Seattle's is the media and their treatment of the action. We've seen this in the Gaza protests. I was at the Columbia campus, I remember one evening, and you know, there are a couple of hot spots where there's a lot of energy and maybe some loud conversations taking place back and forth. That's where all the reporters are. But then you have everyone else sitting in tents, walking around, reading books, talking quietly to each other, eating, laughing, listening to music, right? But that stuff doesn't get covered, and we misrepresent the overall activity and energy of a protest often in how it's portrayed in media.
3: Yeah, this is a dynamic we see again and again. Now, local authorities basically ran out of tear gas by day two of this week, right? So who are they using the tear gas on? What's going on between protesters at large and the police?
4: Yeah, so I think, again, one of the other key sort of parts of the Seattle legacy is the militarization of police departments. And the Seattle PD had been getting some information from police departments, law enforcement officials, I should say, in Europe, that it had protest over the International Monetary Fund and the World Bank in the previous year. And they'd had large-scale protests like they saw in Seattle. And those officers had adopted practices of wearing sort of these ninja turtle outfits, right, with all the knee pads and shoulder pads and elbow pads. And that really sort of amped up presentation on the streets. And that's – Seattle's the first time we really see the modern version of that in a U.S. context. And when we talk about law enforcement in Seattle, I think it's really important to peel back sort of the layers of the onion and understand we're talking about a lot of agencies. Yes, the Seattle PD had primary responsibility, but there was also the sheriff's office involved. There was also the Washington State Troopers involved, because Bill Clinton was going to be there.
3: You have world leaders there. You probably have everyone
4: world leaders. Yes, yeah. So FBI was involved in the planning. Secret Service was involved in planning. So I think it's important to acknowledge all these layers of law enforcement. And, you know, can put a pin in that and set it aside. But is that necessary? My God. But what you have within all of those layers is disagreement. Right? You have different personalities and different takes about how aggressive to be. And it's important to note that the mayor of Seattle at the time, Paul Schell, who's now deceased, and the chief of police, Norm Stamper, who's still around, they really were quite liberal in their approach to this. And they supported the WTO coming to Seattle. They wanted to find a way to make that work. But they also really wanted to give protesters space to do their thing. And Norm Stamper, the chief of police, I think he's a really important character here because in the end, he came to confess that his heart was really more with the protesters.
3: Yeah.
4: He didn't want to enforce any kind of restrictions on them. And he really abdicated his responsibilities. And, you know, Norm's very clear on this. And he's spent his life since Seattle trying to get police reformed. And he's made a lot of enemies within law enforcement at this point. But so Norm is sort of abdicating his position. And then so you have a vacuum there where you have the sheriff, David Reichardt, who's incidentally now running for governor in Washington. And you have the State Patrol and FBI really sort of stepping in when the first couple of days they saw just how big the protests were and just how successful they were being at blocking entrance to the convention center. They realized we've got to step this up and we've got to step this up quickly if we're going to clear them out of the streets and get these meetings going in any way, shape, or form. And so they became really, really aggressive, yeah, and blew through tear gas and pepper spray, both, right? Tear gas are more sort of for broad application to disperse crowds. Pepper spray sprayed directly into people's eyes. They ran out on the first full day of protest, which was a Tuesday, and the FBI had to fly in from Colorado new supplies of tear gas so they could continue to use it throughout the week.
3: Are the world leaders already there?
4: Yeah, they got there over the weekend. So these protests take place over a week, and everyone is sort of getting to town the weekend before the week starts on that Sunday. And you know, one big wild card too was you had delegates from all over the world, and some of them had their own security. They all had their own security detail. So there were incidents too where, you know, delegates were trying to make their way to the convention center and their own security detail brandished firearms, right? It's still to this day, I don't know how we didn't have any death. I don't know how anyone didn't die. It's still quite remarkable that's the case, because you had so many precarious situations where that was a very real possibility.
3: Is force mostly being used to try to clear people out?
4: Yes. At first, it was used sort of without purpose, without clarity. There was one intersection, but yes, that was the main goal. And then they had started at one intersection sort of haphazardly. But when Reichardt and the sheriff's office really took over and the state patrol, they developed a plan to go intersection by intersection trying to clear people out. And, you know, two factors here. One is the geography of Seattle. It really is sort of a fishbowl. You know, you have the water on one side. You have Capitol Hill going up into elevation on the other side. So you really have this one tight area that's contained. And I don't think that you could design a way to surround a building so easily in other cities. It really, the geography helped out the protesters here in a major way. And that was a major factor to their ability to sort of block those intersections.
3: So what are world leaders doing as this is all happening? Do they ever get to meet? Are they just hanging out in the hotel? I mean, I'm sure there's different stories for different people, but generally speaking, yeah, what's going on?
4: Yeah, there were a lot of good stories on this front. I mean, you know, the U.S. contingency that was there, Madeleine Albright, the Secretary of State, was there. Lots of good sort of animated storytelling about Madeleine Albright in her hotel room. She was unable to get out of there and had a few choice words for the organizers and the governor of Washington with her upset there. So you had a few delegates that were able to sort of muscle their way past protesters into the convention center. But by and large, people were not able, delegates were not able to make it to the convention center. And the first day of meetings were, in fact, canceled. They had to cancel them. They couldn't carry them out. Now, the dynamics shifted on the second day of official meetings, and they did, in fact, the police did, in fact, clear intersections and create space, and they created a no-protest zone so that the protesters had to be several blocks removed from the convention center. This is standard practice now. They would never let them get as close as they initially did with the protests. And the delegates were able to meet later in the week, but by that point, the effect had been made, right? There was this sort of Lori Wallach, a key organizer there, you know, who's been a big sort of power broker with trade in D.C. for decades. She really emphasized this sort of inside-outside game, right? So you had 50,000 people in the streets, but you also had a lot of people that were working with the protesters that were in the meetings with the delegates trying to, as Lori says, monkey wrench things that way, right? And you had members of civil society, especially in Africa and Asia, that were really upset with the WTO. They were part of the proceedings, but they saw the U.S. and the European Union and Canada and Japan, some of the biggest economies, were controlling all of the meetings and the trajectory of the conversations. And so they were feeling empowered, African leaders and leaders from the Caribbean and so forth. They were feeling empowered by what was happening out on the streets. And they began to push back.
3: So they had allies inside.
4: And that's key, too. I think that gets lost. That, you know, there was room for, what's your approach? You want to get a seat at the table and try to argue this shouldn't happen? There's space for you to do that. You want to go out into the street and lie down so a car can't pass by? You can do that as well. So different tactics and different approaches for different people. And these different tactics can work in harmony to create a big effect. And that's what they managed to do in Seattle.
3: So you say throw a monkey wrench into the process. Does this mean that the sort of procedures, they were procedurally able to hold things up?
4: Yes. So there was a term, the green room, right? And there was a space that was designated as the green room. And that's where the serious meetings took place, where the director general would be there. But, you know, a lot of the delegates complained, especially, again, from some of the developing countries, that they had no idea what was happening. Who's in the green room now? Who's going to be in the green room this afternoon? Very bad communication. And so Lori Wallach and other people, Medea Benjamin got inside too. They would sort of stand up on a chair and say, okay, impromptu press conference. Let's talk about what's going on, right? And they would sort of try to persuade some of the delegates to hear the points they were making. So in that way, yeah, they were really monkey wrenching things in terms of communication between delegates and even I would say sort of, I don't want to say goodwill, but patience, let's say patience on the part of delegates from developing countries.
3: This is Letters in Politics, and we are in conversation with D.W. Gibson. D.W. Gibson is the author of the book, One Week to Change the World, an Oral History of the 1999 WTO Protests. I want to come back to this Direct Action Network. It sounds like this is the apparatus that is being used to try to bring some governing or order to all of this very large protest that is happening. Are all the groups participating with this? I mean, the unions, the environmentalists, the people who are coming from around the world and converging all into Seattle, is this pretty much a process, I guess, that everyone's participating in?
4: Most everyone, yeah. I mean, you know, with so many people, of course there was room made for different approaches and some people took different approaches, but by and large, yes. And people coming from all over the world, like you said, I think that that's important to highlight because the US-based protesters, organizers realized that they were taking their cues from the global south. You know, the Korean farmers and Indian farmers, Vandana Shiva was there, José Bouvier, a French farmer who had taken his tractor to a McDonald's they were trying to build in the countryside, he was there. And so US-based protesters were taking their cues from those people, inviting them into the convergence space to participate. And even the sort of affinity group structure that I outlined, the spokes council structure that I outlined, that came from the Spanish Civil War. So you have sort of lineage there. And the fact that they called it the Convergence Center, I think that's important. That word convergence was so crucial. I think it's a place that was meant to be inviting. Lisa Fithian, one of the key organizers, said, you know, today's organizing is a lot about sort of culture of identity. We were trying to create a culture of care. And I think that sort of culture of care was created an inviting atmosphere. Now, there were some points of disharmony. As I mentioned, there's some members of the Black Bloc group that tried to sort of engage the Direct Action Network, but were denied that possibility because they insisted on using vandalism as a tool. And then the unions, I think, were very split, right? There were a lot of sort of rank-and-file union members who were very into this idea. Yes, let's shut down the meetings, bodies in the street, block the intersections. But when you go back to D.C. and you talk to union leadership at the time, chiefly John Sweeney at the time, Jimmy Hoffa Jr. Also as well with the Teamsters, there was some hesitancy in terms of, I don't know about shutting down the meeting. You know, we want to march and make some noise, but they had alliances with the Clinton administration. This was a little dicey for them.
3: Right.
4: So there was a split there, and there was this really key moment. I got to tell you, you know, this is a really important week, but it's just a damn good story because there's all these moments that are just so electric and read almost like a thriller. And the Direct Action Network was there on this key first day of meetings, trying to keep all those intersections blocked. But, you know, the police are coming hard with the tear gas and the pepper spray, and protesters are trying to hold the line, but they're feeling like it just might not happen. And they look up and they see over the hill just a sea of Teamsters and steelworkers coming down to meet them. And they just have this feeling of, here comes the cavalry, right? And some of the union members, from the leadership did in fact peel off. They were saying, we're not going to be lying in the street. We're not going to be sitting down in the street and blocking the meetings. But enough of the rank and file said, screw that. We're doing it. We're going all the way and we're going to join them. And that reinforcement was key. Those additional bodies in the street were key just numerically in terms of keeping law enforcement at bay long enough to have them have to cancel the meetings.
3: That's fascinating. But the leadership of AFL-CIO did not want to shut down the meetings. That was not their goal. They were there. They were concerned about these meetings. They're concerned about what's happening, but they're not trying. But some of their members do. It sounds like many of their members do.
4: David Solit described it as the difference between wanting to get a seat at the table and wanting to turn over the table. And I think it's important to note, too, that John Sweeney, the leader of the AFL-CIO, you know, at the time, he after he saw the success of Seattle, he started to engage in more serious direct action planning after that. And Kevin Danaher, who details a great story about a year after Seattle being in D.C. with John Sweeney, planning another protest, just like we had in Seattle. And John Sweeney said to him, you know what? This time we're going to do it. We're going to sit down in the street with you and we're going to make this happen. He saw the power of that civil disobedience, of that direct action. Of course, that story gets interrupted by this little event called 9/11, which redirected a lot of the energy.
3: Yeah. And I'm going to get into that with you and sort of the legacy of it. But you did pique my interest in talking about affinity groups and their connection to the Spanish Civil War.
4: Yeah, that Han Sean and John Sellers, who were in charge of something called the Ruckus Society, which was not an organized organization, but a training organization. They would go around to say the timber wars in the Pacific West or nuclear disarmament efforts. Really something that grew out of Greenpeace. When Greenpeace started doing its direct action work, John and Han formed Ruckus Society to keep sort of that spirit of direct action going. And they brought that sort of organizing, approach to organizing the affinity groups, as did David Solnit, to the work in Seattle. Again, you know, I think it's important to recognize that it's important to look for lineage. It's important to connect dots between movements. I talked to Noam Chomsky in the book, and he says, you know, the U.S., it's always tabula rasa in the U.S. with the left, right? There's no sustained movement. We're always starting over. It's like young people saying, what can we do? Let's just try this. Let's just try that. And there's a breakdown in communication between generations and movements. And here you actually see some connective tissue working well in terms of how to organize in a decentralized way.
3: I mean, it was just a week. I'm sure there was plenty of work ahead of time. From my own experience covering things as a reporter that have, and protest movement that have happened later afterwards, including the anti-war movement, with the invasion of Iraq and Occupy Wall Street. I wasn't in New York, but I was in the Bay Area. We had Occupy Oakland, San Francisco, Berkeley, and we saw the whole dynamic. And it makes me wonder, I mean, the battle, you know, what happened in Seattle, that's a week long. Maybe it's easier to keep things together and not say easy, but easier to keep things together and running harmoniously as much as possible compared to something like Occupy Wall Street that went on for months. And then eventually you really see internal divisions form.
4: Yeah, it's so important what you just said. Absolutely. So and two things there. One is, yes, so much work. My goodness, so much work. Months and months. That convergence center that they rented in that warehouse, that was rented at least 6 months before.
3: Who rented it?
4: Money coming from a few different sources. And I'm not actually sure whose money was used for that space, but a lot of the money was coming from Public Citizen, Ralph Nader's organization at the time. A lot of the unions were bringing in a lot of money. And then a lot of passing the hat, right? A lot of grassroots, sort of mailers sent out, people sending in $25 and that kind of stuff. But months and months of training and organizing, that just can't be said enough, right? You really have to plan and work hard. They even had a training camp where they went up to a farm and taught people how to rappel off of buildings if they wanted to hang banners, and how to resist sort of police brutality and keep your cool, how to get arrested, all of these things, right? So that training was really important to the work that was done. And your comment about this 1 week, this sort of finite space, I think that's crucial. Because I think one thing that a lot of really energetic movements and moments suffer from is a lack of clarity when it comes to objectives. And I think that if civil disobedience, if direct action is going to be successful, there are two really important characteristics they must have. One is nonviolence, of course. They must be nonviolent. And two, there have to be clearly articulated strategic goals, tactical goals for practical outcomes, right? Not just media coverage, right? We want to get people's attention and get people talking about this. That's a good goal, but that can't be your only goal. And this is what you saw with Occupy, right? Really great energy. A moment was harnessed and seized. And a lot was accomplished in terms of changing national conversation. I think you can argue, like, did we talk about Wall Street the same way before then, right? Did Bernie Sanders have a national platform before then, right? You can point to all those things. Things happened. I don't want to disparage the Occupy movement. I was in the streets of New York, and it was an exciting time. But you didn't have this focus on specific tactical goals. And I think that if I could speak to organizers around the country about anything, it'd be that. How can you go to the pressure points of the power structures you're trying to get at and disrupt, monkey wrench, their actions? And here they they discovered they had a very, very, very clear example of how to do that, right? Block 13 intersections and prevent them from meeting at the convention center.
3: Hmm. When you talk about the preparation that is put in before the meeting and the protests and the trainings that are occurring, do you know, were authorities know about this? I mean, it makes me think that, I mean, it would be prime for infiltration if they took it seriously. Did the government take this seriously ahead of time?
4: They were very slow to take it seriously. And this goes back to sort of those layers of law enforcement. And Seattle Police Department had the first sort of responsibility in terms of organizing a response and preparation for this. And they just weren't realizing, the leadership there, Norm Stamper and so forth, they were not realizing how big this was going to be. Mm-hmm. They had stories about how protests had gone before in Seattle. We've got good communication with protesters. We give them space. And that had all been true, but they didn't realize that this was not your average Seattle protest. Other law enforcement agencies did, and they did have people who infiltrated the organizers. Seattle Police Department, because of city ordinances, was quite hamstrung in how they could, they couldn't do any of the infiltrating, but the sheriff's department could, and they did, and they gained information that way. And so it became about the sheriff's department poking the police department saying, hey, listen up, this is going to be a lot bigger than you think it is. But for months and months, that went back and forth. And it wasn't really until the very last moment that law enforcement and the police department said, okay, wait a second. Maybe this is going to be really big. And in fact, they heard about the training camp that had been set up by the protesters at a farm outside of Seattle. And they were all in this very targeted way preparing for the protesters. And so then the police department started doing training camps of their own. I always thought that was kind of remarkable, that, you know, this sort of moment of, oh, we should have training camps too, right? And they engaged a lot of entities, including the Los Angeles Police Department, that was sharing what they had experienced with the police riots and the riots in LA after the Rodney King verdict a few years earlier. You constantly see law enforcement taking counsel from other agencies that have maybe not performed so admirably. It's kind of remarkable they continue to do that.
3: Ralph Nader is interesting in this story and is a name that has come up a few times in our conversation. I suspect many people may not even realize Ralph Nader helped provide resources for the protest in Seattle. And then do you see a connection between Ralph Nader and what happens in Seattle and his presidential run in 2000?
4: Oh, absolutely. I mean, it is John Nichols, who I interviewed in the book, he made this point. I think it's really true. He's, you know, Seattle was really the platform that established Ralph Nader's presidential run, the upset and the anger and the energy that went in to Seattle in terms of taking a hard look at globalization and what we want it to look like and who are the stakeholders at the table, or is the American worker at the table, or is American civil society at the table? Those were questions that really consumed Ralph Nader, and the energy that was in Seattle, the success of Seattle, is really what drove his presidential campaign, which, as we know, had remarkable implications for the trajectory of American history, right? That small percentage of votes he garnered in Florida and beyond was consequential. And so that's one of many ways you see the long tail of Seattle playing out in American politics.
3: I mean, it kind of reminds me what maybe Occupy was to Bernie Sanders' run in 2016. You could sort of see what happened in Seattle to Ralph Nader's run in 2000.
4: Yeah, absolutely. Yeah. And I think there's lineage between those two, right? Because there is lineage between Occupy and Seattle, right? This sort of upset with corporate governance, right? Sort of democracy cowering in the face of capitalism. Can you not do anything to make this workable for the demos, right? For the people.
3: And the whole mic check thing, right? Didn't that come from Seattle? When someone would say mic check, and then everyone, if you didn't have a PA system, everyone else would say mic check, and then, you know, a group would repeat what's being said by a single person, so to amplify it for everyone to hear.
4: Yeah, yeah. Something that became very popular in Occupy was actually originated there in Seattle, outside of the county jail in downtown Seattle, where several hundred people were there and several hundred people were outside the jail in solidarity trying to get them out. They realized they had no way to communicate to each other, such a big crowd outside that jail, and started to use the people's microphone. So just one very specific tactical piece that lives on from Seattle.
3: You talked to a remarkable amount of people in doing this oral history about what happened in Seattle in 1999. Did you find people, especially among organizers or people who were at least part of the protest, that had regrets about 99?
4: Yes, absolutely. But, you know, I don't, and I think about it as you ask me, I don't recall anyone having necessarily regrets about the action of the week. I think there's so much pride in terms of what they accomplished, and how they went about it. I think when there's regret, it's about what happened afterward and the inability or the fact that they weren't able to make this into a lasting movement. And I think there are two reasons for that, and we've touched on both of them, but it's worth underscoring. One of them was 9/11 and something outside of everyone's control that just became a vacuum that sucked up all of the energy that was going into these protests around globalization and put them into the anti-war movement. And but the other factor too was this lack of transference between generations, between movements, and this is where a lot of people expressed regret. David Solnit talked about this really well. Nadine Block talked about it really well. The fact that they didn't do a good job of explaining what they accomplished in Seattle and how they accomplished it in Seattle. And, you know, in this fact that Chomsky touched on, that this is always it's always about starting over with left organizing in the U.S. And you don't have that in Europe. You have sort of sense of tradition. You have, you know, sort of union halls and guilds and organizing over generations. And you had it with the civil rights movement, right? We do have American examples, right? Let's remember that in 1963, Bull Connor arrested hundreds of children, right? Because they were out in the streets because they had been trained and they knew the context because of older generations that had been at it for over, you know, decades at that point. And so that transference of tactics and tools didn't happen. And I think if we could look at the landscape now, and see what was happening on college campuses. Will that survive this summer, right? Will it survive to fall term, those efforts? I hope it does. But one way we can make that happen is sort of this engagement with other movements, with other organizers who have learned hard lessons, who have made mistakes that don't need to be made again. That I know we have a lot of sort of intergenerational angst now, a lot of memes around sort of angst between boomers and millennials. But is there a way to get past that and communicate with each other and share lessons, share what works?
3: With 9/11 and the energy turns towards the war and the invasion, trying to stop the invasion of Iraq, is this just incompatible with what was happening before, at least on the issue base, and then the issue of globalization gets sidelined? And I ask this because I started professionally as a journalist with sort of lead up into the Iraq War. And I still remember there being protests. I remember I was a Sacramento state legislative correspondent, and I remember an anti-globalization protest that was happening in Sacramento. I remember seeds still being an issue. This is after 9/11, but there's still some remnants of that anti-globalization movement still happening in the early 2000s.
4: Yes, absolutely. It's almost like, you know, a big tree you might cut down and you think it's gone, but you know the roots are still there, right? And something's happening and a green shoot comes up years later. And again, there is connected tissue between Occupy and Seattle. I think that's what happened. And those remnants you refer to, I think that sort of is where we see it coming back out. So it didn't completely disappear altogether. But I think what happens is, you know, people are human beings. They have finite energy. And these wars were, as you know, being in the center of all that coverage, just harrowing. And done with such a speed. You know, 9/11 happens, October, we're in Afghanistan. Right, you know, shortly after that, we're in Iraq. It was dizzying. And so I think organizers were just on their backs worn out. Yeah. And I think there's also another factor. Lisa Fithian makes this point in the book, and I think it's really, really important. She said, you know, when you're trying to engage the power structures that surround you, mainly sort of government and corporate governance, it's a lot easier to engage them on the issue of globalization because on capitalism, right? On the ills of capitalism, because you can really build large coalitions around that. And it affects a lot of people in a lot of different ways. But when it's an anti-war movement, it's much more difficult because the government can always come at you with this idea called patriotism. And they can always call you anti patriotic for protesting a war, and you can cut into the ability to build a large coalition that way, right? The government doesn't have such a clearly defined message for the anti-capitalism, or let's say sort of the I don't want to say anti-capitalism, but sort of the protest designed around capitalism. There's not such a clear sort of pushback the way there is a government pushback on anti-war protests. You're being unpatriotic. And so I think that's something that's sort of devastating. It is. It's hard to push back on that. It's hard to build bigger coalitions when that's sort of the argument that's being presented.
3: And finally, the shutting down of the WTO meeting. You've touched upon the significance, but let me ask you to really dive into that. Did the WTO never get what it wanted afterwards?
4: It hasn't ever achieved what it thought it was going to achieve 25 years ago in Seattle. And the WTO is really sort of a shell of itself, or what it was sort of wanted to be in the beginning. And I think it's for a lot of reasons. Certainly Seattle deserves some of that credit, right? They really derailed this project early on. And quite frankly, the WTO really never actually recovered. Now, there have been a lot of other factors that have gone into that in the years since. Donald Trump really was no fan of the WTO, largely for xenophobic reasons and isolationist reasons. And
3: Pat Buchanan was in Seattle in 99.
4: Yeah, and that's important to know, right? So we had Tom Hyden there and Pat Buchanan, right? A left-right coalition that's unthinkable today, right? But when democracy is on the line, oh, wait, guess what? It is on the line again. You have the capacity to build big coalitions, because whatever policy debates that Tom Hayden and Pat Buchanan want to have, they can't have them if we don't have democracy. And they recognize that, right? This is a real baseline thing. So, and we're at one of those moments again now. And I think that it's a really sort of hard time to be living in. But there is this silver lining that I think is actually quite true. And that is, you know, if we understand that this election of this year is about democracy, we can put aside policy debates that we really hope to have in the coming years. Right now, we have to defend democracy. And I think that's what they realized there in Seattle. And just to go back to your original question there, too, about the WTO, you know, Trump weakened it largely, and Biden has weakened it for a lot of different reasons, not necessarily the Trumpian reasons, but for his own concerns about protecting American manufacturing and jobs and so forth. WTO did not like the sort of subsidies that the Biden administration provided for electric car manufacturers and so forth. So a lot of reasons why the WTO has remained weakened. But I think this push for elevating democracy is one of the main reasons, and that's one of the main issues confronting us right now.
3: D.W. Gibson has been our guest. He is the author of the book, One Week to Change the World, an oral history of the 1999 WTO protest. He's joined us to talk about this protest, which will mark its 25th anniversary this year. D.W. Gibson, I've enjoyed our conversation very much, and I thank you.
4: Thank you for having me. It's been a great conversation.
3: That does it for Letters and Politics. The show is produced by Deanna Martinez. Kristen Thomas is the engineer. Special thanks to the KPFA social media team. You can find archives of our program online. 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I'm Mitch Jezrich, and I thank you for listening.

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It is 2 a.m. coming up next, Against the Grain.

0: Today on Against the Grain, the Trump administration has justified the mass incarceration and deportation of immigrants by asserting it's going after the most violent offenders.
1: Oh, we have this one worst of the worst, scary, maybe even mythologized problem narrative, and then it becomes the justification to sweep up entire categories of people. Literally, the solitary confinement in the U.S. is sweeping up categories of people labeled gang members, and then those folks who may be overlapping with a sense of certain categories of immigrants that are associated with gang members. And those categories of people are again getting swept up. They just happen to be being sent to a different place that's differently horrific, but the kind of framework is eerily similar.
0: Scholars of law and punishment, Keramet Ryder and Joshua Page, delve into the designation of the worst of the worst, from three strikes laws to long-term solitary confinement to mass detention under inhumane conditions and the transfer of immigrants to foreign prisons like CECOT in El Salvador. From the studios of KPFA in Berkeley, California, this is Against the Grain on Pacifica Radio. I'm Sasha Lilly. In a recent essay in Dissent, my guest today examined the political power of labeling people the worst of the worst. Keramet Ryder is professor of criminology, law, and society at UC Irvine and the author of 23/7, Pelican Bay Prison and the Rise of Long-Term Solitary Confinement. She directs Lifted, a program to offer University of California bachelor's degrees to incarcerated students. And Joshua Page is professor of sociology, law, and public affairs at the University of Minnesota and co-author of Legal Plunder, The Predatory Dimensions of Criminal Justice. Let me start with you, Josh, since you live in Minnesota. This past winter, the Trump administration let loose what it called Operation Metro Surge in Minneapolis, St. Paul, an operation by ICE to detain undocumented immigrants on a mass scale and deport them. Can you describe what took place and how the idea that ICE was targeting the purportedly worst of the worst was central to what ICE unleashed?
2: Back in the last winter, I actually distinctly remember I was in California, in Southern California, with my family for the winter holiday, and that's when things really started to escalate. And I was on the flight back to Minnesota, and I was in my seat, and I look over, and where you look over and you see somebody watching the news, and I see a headline that says person shot in Minnesota by ICE, and it was the shooting of Renee Good when she was murdered. And when I came back, it was just intense. Basically, life stopped for a lot of us, to the extent it could. And, you know, many, many people got really involved in mutual aid and in ICE Watch. And, you know, ICE was really everywhere, and they were stopping people on the streets. They were going into businesses, of course, into courts, and picking people up from jails. It was, it really felt like an occupation. What really struck me, given my experience studying criminal law and criminal punishment, which was just that they were framing this in terms of the worst and the worst, as if they were going after the most egregious people with criminal records. But it was just very obvious. You go out on the street, you go driving around, and they're just randomly picking up people. They're picking up people that are, you know, are here legally, people that are citizens. And, you know, when Renee Good was killed, when Alex Preddy was killed, right, the administration turned to this phrase, too, to say, well, ICE is going out.

0: are the worst of the worst. The people that are opposing them are domestic terrorists. President Trump, you know, they had a press briefing where President Trump was holding up pieces of paper with people's pictures on them that said the worst of the worst. And, you know, that rhetoric had been around with this administration and really intense for since the Trump administration, I think even from the presidential campaign. And it's just something that I have been very familiar with, you know, studying punitive sentencing laws and so forth. And I knew Kermit was. And so we really started talking about this. And it was just really surprising to me that there was very little sort of discussion about it. There were people fact checking it, but there wasn't much sort of critical written on it. And that's when Kermit and I decided, you know, we started talking about it and thought, well, we should probably write something about this.
1: Well, we'll talk more about the history of this notion of the worst of the worst when it really entered the kind of political lexicon. But I wanted to ask you about its power. What does evoking the worst of the worst essentially give the state license to do?
0: It's a term of what political scientists call a term of political demonology. It, you know, is the idea that there are monsters among us, and these monsters, because of their danger to, you know, the general public or to particular populations, and these, you know, historically these have been communists and other, you know, demonized groups, they create a sense of crisis, that this is a really, this is an emergency. And since it's emergency, we can bypass democratic deliberation, break norms, you know, do extraordinary things. It justifies a state of exception for extraordinary policies, exorbitant spending, suspending rights, and so forth.
1: Well, let's talk about how this term started to be deployed. What was the backdrop against which public officials started arguing that extreme measures needed to be used against, you know, the worst of the worst, dating back at least to the 1970s?
0: To my knowledge, it first became being used in debates around the death penalty. And once, you know, the death penalty, when it was ruled unconstitutional, when people were arguing that, you know, to restore the death penalty, it was then that people were saying, well, it needs to really just focus on the worst of the worst. And it was a way of trying to make the death penalty less random, and more judicious and more selective. And so that's, you know, the earliest that I'm aware of that it became used in the politics of criminal punishment, but it really took on a life of its own in the 1990s. Around, you know, the real height of the tough on crime, law and order surge, and was used, you know, in campaigns to pass and to support, you know, three strikes and you're outlaws, sex offender registries, and detainment in basically incarceration after people serve their sentences, so they would be held indefinitely because they were seen to be the worst of the worst people convicted of sex offenses. It was used in around so-called super predators and juvenile, you know, when people were passing policies to enact life without the possibility of parole for juveniles. And then I know mostly from Kermit's work that it became really consequential to the building of security housing units and long-term solitary confinement in prisons.
1: And I'll ask Kermit in a moment about precisely that, but you mentioned three strikes laws, and I wonder if you could remind us of the story of California's three strikes law, launched in 1992, which then was very consequential, inspired similar laws around the country.
0: Many states passed what became known as three strikes laws, but there was a lot of variation between them in terms of their scope and their consequences. And California's was by far the most extreme, in that people that were convicted of two violent, serious, or sexual felonies, plus one other any felony would get 25 years to life, a mandatory 25 years to life sentence. And those who have two violent or serious felonies would have to serve, would serve double whatever the given sentence would be and have to serve 80% of it. So it was actually, there was a two strikes provision. It was two strikes and three strikes and you're out. And so this started in when a woman named Kimber Reynolds was murdered. Her father, Mike Reynolds, who was a wedding photographer, started a campaign to, he was one of the architects and the writers of what would be a law that became known as Three Strikes and You're Out. And he tried to get the legislature interested, tried to get them to pass the law. But really, most people thought it was crazy. And it would jam up the prisons. It would lead to, you know, it was just, one legislative analysis said it never even passed the laugh test. They didn't even do an analysis of it because it seemed so draconian and just strange. And so he kept pushing and didn't get very far. And then a little girl named Polly Klass was murdered by a person who had a long rap sheet and who was out on parole. And that's got all kinds of media attention. And it was through that that they were able to get enough signatures to get three strikes on the ballot and to bypass the legislative route to be able to pass three strikes. And it passed by 70%. And again, this was this idea that people like Polly Klass's murderer were the worst of the worst. And this law would target them, and it made intuitive sense to the voter, to 70% of the voters who had a yes or no question on the ballot, right? But it was actually a law that was couched in this judicious language, but it was actually very expansive and ended up locking up many, many people that that wouldn't be considered by most people by as the quote-unquote worst of the worst by any measure.
1: Joshua Page is my guest. He is a professor of sociology, law, and public affairs at the University of Minnesota. This is Against the Grain. I'm Sasha Lilly, and I'm also joined by Kermit Ryder, professor of criminology, law, and society at UC Irvine. So Kermit, as this notion of demonizing some people as the worst of the worst, and in effect through that framing allowing for a much more punitive set of laws and practices to apply to the larger population. As that all took shape, how did that affect how people were incarcerated? In particular, I'm thinking about the case which you've written extensively about, which is Pelican Bay State Prison, opened in Northern California in 1989. I wonder if you could describe the prison and how it came to pass with this sort of mission of targeting the worst of the worst.
2: As you said, Pelican Bay is on California's northernmost border with Oregon. It opened in 1989, and it has 1,056 beds designed for indefinitely long-term solitary confinement. So the cells, it was a hyper-modern, technologically advanced facility when it was built. The cells were made of poured concrete, so everything was one solid piece, a ledge for a bed, and a steel toilet, so people could spend 23 or more hours a day in that cell every day with fluorescent lights on, 24 hours a day. And it was designed so that people could get their legally mandated hour, on average, hour outside of their cell a day. That usually translates to maybe 2 hours a few times a week, in an exercise yard. And the cells are in pods of cells so that in any given week you can get one person out a day, right? So there, it really was designed to kind of streamline and systematize this maximum isolation. People talk about being in these conditions, and, you know, seeing a bird fly overhead in the exercise yard once a year is an event to write about because there's so little contact with any living things in these places. You know, I could go on about how harsh the conditions are, but you get, hopefully that gives you some sense. And it turns out that people were spending, there were protests in the 2010s, and it turned out we understood for the first time that people were spending not weeks or months in these conditions, but years. In the 2010s, there were more than 500 people who had spent more than 10 years continuously in these conditions at Pelican Bay. these numbers are really important, right? Because Josh did such a wonderful job talking about how the worst of the worst sounds so constrained, right? It sounds like a very defined category, a very limited category of people. And yet, I think one of the things you see when you look at a place like Pelican Bay is you start with this premise that we need these conditions for the worst of the worst, for the scariest gang leaders, for the people who are organizing and causing riots in prison, allegedly. And you think, oh, there's like one or two of those that I can imagine or I've heard about. But then you build 1,056 cells and you leave more than 500 people there for more than 10 years. So I feel like that's such a good example of how this thing that seems so clearly and narrowly defined just keeps growing and growing like a cancer.
1: In the case of Pelican Bay, how did this prison kind of align with existing rules that would dictate the way people should be incarcerated?
2: Yes. And I think, as with many things in the law, there's like kind of the substantive lived experience of that. And then there's the legal procedure of how you end up there. But I think substantively, in terms of the experience at Pelican Bay, ironically, in a lot of ways, it was responsive to regulations about how people have to be treated in prison. So the poured concrete cell with a bathroom in every cell that had running water and a light that's always on is responsive to litigation that suggested solitary confinement in earlier decades was in literal dark holes in the ground where there was no running water and things were dirty. So Pelican Bay is this facility that is, like, technically speaking, very clean. And you can see, but it's like a weird inversion of the legal principles that were trying to create more humane conditions that then became a tool for kind of setting a minimum bar of how people would be treated and not going a millimeter above that bar. And again, I think that idea is very closely tied to the concept of worst of the worst, right? That you have this idea of certain people who deserve at best the very minimum of rights, and maybe even less. And you get into this gray area around that. And then in terms of the procedures, you know, one of the things that's important to understand about these places, much like many of the other examples we're giving, is that once you decide that someone is so scary that they have to be isolated in these kind of conditions, or someone is so scary that they can be shot in the street, sometimes you let go of a lot of the norms you would think of and the oversight that might govern a lot of the rest of our systems of punishment. And so this place was hidden. People didn't even really know exactly what it looked like when it opened. And correctional administrators had immense discretion over who went there. And the way most people ended up there was being labeled as gang members, often based on things we think about as basic First Amendment rights. So the kinds of tattoos they had, the books they were reading in their cells, the people they were writing letters to on the outside, the person they had a conversation with on the prison yard, any three pieces of evidence that were considered by prison administrators to be evidence of gang membership in a prison file got you labeled a gang member. And then once you had that label, you could be sent to Pelican Bay indefinitely. So again, these indices of the worst that then take on this sweeping power.
1: And when we think about this category, this sort of nebulous category of the worst, did that extend to juveniles as well as adults?
2: Oh, absolutely. You know, we kept coming up with examples of the ways in which we had heard worst of the worst in our work, right? And so for me, one obviously was like the gang member in Pelican Bay, the person who deserved a three-strike sentence. But another one was the idea of the juvenile super predator, right? This kid who's out of control, leading a gang or killing people or involved in multiple robberies, and has to be sentenced to life without the possibility of parole. It's kind of the connection with juvenile super predators. And I can say, you know, having done hundreds of interviews in long-term solitary confinement units, you see those folks, right? There's a lot of these kids. These categories are overlapping, right? So, like, there's the worst of the worst alleged gang member in solitary confinement. There's the worst of the worst three strikes defendant in court. There's the worst of the worst juvenile super predator. And then they all kind of start to overlap, right? So there's a lot of kids sentenced to life without parole from the peak era of juvenile super predators in the 90s who are still in long-term solitary confinement in California state prisons.
1: And perhaps it doesn't need to be asked, but I wonder if you could spell out, you were talking about, you know, the rarity of seeing a bird fly overhead at Pelican Bay. Can you spell out the reason why much of the world condemns the United States for having this practice of solitary confinement?
2: So the United Nations has said that more than 30 days in these kinds of conditions can constitute cruel, inhuman, and degrading treatment or torture. So that's a pretty significant claim, right? We're talking about a place where people in California have spent 10, 15 years, and the United Nations is saying 30 days might constitute torture. And that is because of the total lack of human contact, right? As the representation I used was the idea of how rare it might be to see a bird, but that people could be in these cells. Even when they go out to the exercise yard, someone is pressing a button and letting them out. If they need to go to the law library or see a doctor, they're coming out of their cells with their hands cuffed to each other and chained to their waist and their feet cuffed together. If they're lucky enough to have anyone visit them, it's behind bulletproof glass. And that total lack of human contact is incredibly destructive to the human psyche. I mean, we've known since the 1700s that if you put people in isolation and you remove all human contact, they have a whole constellation of terrifying psychological symptoms as a result, starting with like sleep disruptions and problems managing behavior and anger, nightmares, starting to hallucinate, hearing voices. And this has been documented over hundreds of years, both in the context of people experiencing these conditions in prison and in the context of military experiments and other kinds of behavioral and psychological experiments, that when you remove human contact and sensory inputs, right, like normal night and day, natural light, knowing what time it is, that people have a really hard time holding on to their basic, not just their psychological well-being, but their basic sense of themselves, right? So in some of the interviews I've done in solitary, you know, one haunting thing someone said to me once was, I had to learn how to smile again because I hadn't seen my face or anyone else's expression in so long. And another thing people talk about is just losing their sense of identity with no one to reflect it off of, no sense of what time of day it is. So there are many deeply detrimental consequences to these conditions that have led at least a lot of other countries to condemn them, if not the United States.
1: Joshua Page, before we talk about the way this notion of targeting the worst of the worst has been deployed by the state to justify all sorts of repression, I want to talk to you about the Trump years. But first, I want to ask you how this notion was deployed under the Obama administration?
0: That's a great question. The Trump administration has definitely supercharged the use of the worst of the worst, but it wasn't the administration that started using it. The Obama administration used it, and they tried, you know, they were using it in a way as a response to criticism, to say, hey, look, you know, Obama was, you know, got the name, the deporter in chief. He was deporting many people. And so they were saying, no, we're going after the worst of the worst. And so they used it, but it didn't become a central plank of their immigration rhetoric. That's for sure. You know, it wasn't as expansive as it is under the Trump. And, you know, if they used the phrase the worst of the worst during the first Trump administration, they did so infrequently. It really was in the campaign for, you know, the most recent presidential election, and especially after they won office, that they really started to use the phrase, and it became the central organizing principle and the central rhetoric around what they were doing to justify this, you know, mass deportation project. So it does go back to the Obama administration. You know, I did a fair amount of research looking at sort of how often, how frequent. It's pretty infrequent. I'm not even sure if Obama used it himself. That is not to justify or to let that administration off the hook, because they were still using it. But again, I think the key difference is the extent to which the Trump administration uses it, has been using it, and really defines their project around this demonizing language.
1: Indeed, and one case in point was the murder of a nursing student in Georgia, Laken Riley, by a Venezuelan immigrant that drummed up, you know, a lot of support also from Democrats in going after the so-called worst of the worst. But I wonder if you can just remind us, I mean, we're living through it, but nonetheless, remind us what this notion of targeting the worst of the worst has enabled the Trump administration to do.
0: Your mention of Democrats is really important. One of the things that they're able to do is use this language to really tar the opposition to their policies as weak on immigration, much like politicians have done in the area of crime policy, is those who oppose these are actually in some way supporting and sympathetic of the worst of the worst. I found some, you know, congressional testimony of legislators, you know, throwing that back at Democrats. And just like we saw with, you know, Bill Clinton and other Democrats in the criminal punishment areas, Democrats then feel that they have to, you know, if they don't already support it ideologically or by principle, they feel this pressure to support what's happening out of fear of being weak on crime. This is one of the consequences of when you turn immigration policy into a criminal issue. But yeah, I mean, I think, you know, one of the big things is the justification for, you know, the billions of dollars that are being asked for and have been asked for and have been allocated, you know, through the so-called Big Beautiful Bill and the most recent budgetary allocation, just extraordinary amounts of money without any consideration of, you know, budgetary considerations, its effect on other government spending, you know, picking up, if because they're supposedly going after the worst of the worst, it then justifies, you know, picking up people who are legally here, detaining people who are citizens. If you're going after the worst of the worst, well, those people are just collateral damage that is justified in order to get at these allegedly demonic individuals. It also justifies sending people to countries that they have never even lived in, or sending them back to countries where we know that they will be tortured, if not killed, sending them to prisons like CECOT. It justifies, you know, putting people on planes for 40 hours, chained to their chairs, housing people in prisons with these horrible conditions. It goes on and on, because again, once you dehumanize people, you can do anything to them.
1: I'm speaking with Joshua Page. He is the co-author of Legal Plunder, The Predatory Dimensions of Criminal Justice. I'm also joined by Keramet Ryder, scholar of extreme punishment and solitary confinement. This is Against the Grain, and I'm Sasha Lilly. So Keramet, Josh just mentioned CECOT, and that is the, I guess we could describe it as a gulag in El Salvador, where undocumented people in the U.S. have been shipped to, including, you know, against attempts to block their deportation there. Can you describe CECOT in El Salvador and how the extreme measures of sending someone there is borne out, or supposedly borne out, by the rhetoric that the Trump administration is deploying?
2: You know, I think in some ways, we might look at CECOT and think, oh, that's a thing that would never exist in the United States, because when you see the images, you see people crowded together, piled on top of each other in this very stark prison facility. But I think when I think about CECOT, I think about the eerie parallels to many aspects of American incarceration, in particular the idea that someone can just be disappeared there with no recourse, and that is kind of the centrality of the role of the function of CECOT and of a place like Pelican Bay, that there's an administrative process that's very opaque, that doesn't involve many of the kinds of procedures or rights that we think of as generally, you know, adhering in a modern democracy. And once you're there, right, like, so you can be sent there based on made up information for all we know. There's not even any way to evaluate it. And then once you're there, there's not really any opportunity to challenge that. There's not even any contact with the outside world. And so when I saw people starting to be sent to CECOT as this, oh, we're outsourcing this, I actually thought it's not really a different thing. It's an extension of a thing that we've been building for decades in the United States and creating at least the procedural infrastructure to make it possible to disappear people. And now it's just expanding, right? So it's another example of this idea of, oh, we have this one worst of the worst, scary, maybe even mythologized problem narrative, and then it becomes the justification to sweep up entire categories of people. literally the solitary confinement in the U.S. is sweeping up categories of people labeled gang members, and then those folks who may be overlapping with a sense of certain categories of immigrants that are associated with gang members, like Norteño and Sereno gangs in California, and then you have Venezuelan gangs, and those categories of people are again getting swept up. They just happen to be being sent to a different place that's differently horrific, but the kind of framework is eerily similar, and something that I think we're sort of responsible for building an infrastructure to even imagine.
1: Speaking of that infrastructure then, you know, the part that is not outside the borders of the U.S. but is within it, can you describe the ways that immigrants are being detained in the United States, under what conditions they are being detained?
2: Yeah, I always start these empirical questions with a first response of, it's actually shocking how little we know, given that it's our taxpayer money funding these things. You know, very few people get to see inside these facilities. It's very hard to have contact with these folks. But we get little snapshots that are just absolutely horrifying. And I'll give a few examples. One is snapshots suggesting rates of death are much higher in these facilities. And then snapshots suggesting that conditions and particularly access to healthcare are just horrific. So there's a facility in Southern California that's the subject now, I think, of one of the biggest class action litigation challenges around conditions, being led by the Prison Law Office, which is a leading organization in California that challenges conditions of confinement historically in state prisons. But the conditions were so bad in these federal immigration facilities in Southern California. And so they sent in lawyers and started interviewing people about how they were just dying horrific deaths from lack of access to healthcare, no ability to contact the outside world. Reading the depositions and the evidence in this case is just like a couple pages in, and I have to stop. It's so nightmarish. And I'm still someone who studies prisons in the United States and studies like really the prisons that are the worst conditions of confinement. I think what we're seeing in immigration detention is even less oversight and even more horrific conditions in the little bit that we even know about. And that's pretty scary to imagine what's happening in the places we can't even see.
1: And then who is in charge of these centers? You have this whole, I mean, already this large prison system, but now this infrastructure to house all these additional people who are being detained. When we look at these immigration detention centers, who's running them?
2: Yeah, this is another layer of this that's particularly scary, I think. People think about privatization of prisons, and there's a lot of movement and questioning about whether that's ethical or efficient. But in fact, in the United States, fewer than 10% of prisons are privatized, but more than half of immigration detention facilities are. And there are many reasons for that, but in practice, like many states have, Josh is the expert on this, but in California, you know, robust labor unions that have done a very good job of resisting privatization in big states like California. And those private prison companies then moved into immigration detention, where there was way less of a contingency of any kind, right? Either incarcerated people who had any kind of ability to organize or existing staff who were resisting privatization. And so the majority of immigration detention facilities are being run by private companies. And that means that they are, one, they have an incentive to do things as cheaply as possible, because the less they spend on each person they're detaining, the more money they make. And two, they are even less subject to oversight than a state prison, because they claim that they're not even subject to public records acts because they're private corporations. So there are many examples of the ways in which these facilities are all the more opaque because they're being run by these private prisons. And there's often just complicated legal questions about what kinds of rules a private corporation even has to follow in this kind of context.
1: Joshua Page, how have these private prison companies essentially gotten in on the action, an administration awash with money for funding such detention centers?
0: I mean, they've been in on the action for years. And in the 1990s, there was a point where, you know, the private prison companies were not doing well. Their stocks tanked. There was fear among their board members that they were actually going to go bankrupt, and the move towards criminalizing immigration really provided them a lifeline because, you know, multiple administrations turned to them for state capacity, the capacity to actually detain immigrants. And so, you know, it was actually immigration that really allowed these companies to continue to generate profits and to grow. And now this has only grown a great deal in the Trump administration. Geo Group, CoreCivic, the two leading private companies, spending that they're getting from ICE is pretty incredible. But it's also that it's not just that they're sitting in the, you know, waiting in the wings, waiting for business. I mean, they engage in extensive political action, spending, you know, lots of money on lobbying and campaign contributions. They gave, you know, these companies gave considerable money to the Trump administration, contributed to the inauguration events and so forth. And there's a revolving door between the private prison industry, which we should think about as the private immigration detention industry as well. There's a revolving door of people that work in the administration, that, you know, work in various levels of government and work in these countries. There was a guy, I can't remember his name, it was like Chris Civita or something like that. He was one of the leading people on the Trump campaign who then went over into became a lobbyist for one of these organizations. And so it's actually people going back and forth that helps, you know, advance the agenda of these organizations to make laws that are more favorable, to get no-bid contracts and so forth.
1: Do these companies find that the private detention of immigrants is generally even more profitable than private incarceration within the regular prison system?
0: Well, absolutely. As Keramet mentioned, I mean, there's just, I think it's like maybe 9% of state and federal prisoners are in private institutions, and that has to do with state laws, with opposition from labor unions, opposition from communities. And so just the sheer scope, I think it's something like 70 to 80% of all immigration detention is by private corporations, and will continue to be because the government's not building their own institutions as of yet. They're mostly contracting out with these organizations. So it's, you know, it's the lion's share of their profits is coming from, in terms of, at least in the area of incarceration, is coming from immigrant detention.
1: And Keramet, what is the difference between the kind of rights that immigrants have in these detention centers, including for due process, in comparison to somewhat caught up at the rest of the system of incarceration?
2: Yeah, you know, I was complaining about how few rights people have before they're sent to solitary confinement, and then just imagine, like, exponentially fewer, right, in immigration detention. So there's no right to challenge their conditions of confinement, right? So a lot of reforms have happened around solitary confinement in the last 10 years in particular, because incarcerated people have come together and establish that the conditions there are violating the Eighth Amendment prohibition on cruel and unusual punishment, complained about the lack of due process before they were placed there. Someone in immigration detention has none of that ability, no claim to those rights that people in prison are claiming. And as I suggested, the lack of oversight also, right? They are inadequate, but there are mechanisms for oversight in state prisons. Elected officials, judges can go visit state prisons. They have to be let in. We've seen protests where people have tried to go to immigration detention, elected officials or judges, and they've been held back by this administration or by law enforcement. So there are so many ways in which people who end up in immigration, you know, if we're scared about the conditions in solitary confinement in a state prison, people who end up in immigration detention have functionally no way to document or resist those conditions, absent something like, you know, I mentioned that one case in California where you've got lawyers who have decades of expertise in prison conditions litigation, and also, frankly, very strong relationships across the state court system. and are leveraging that on behalf of one small group of detainees in one prison, right? Or in one detention facility. But that even that is unusual and facing an uphill battle in terms of what will happen in that case and what the laws are that even protect the people who are being mistreated in detention.
1: Kermit Wright, what do we know about immigrant detention facilities illegally coercing detainees to work?
2: I will caveat everything with, like, we just, like, there's no good data, right? Everything is anecdotal. But there have been a number of examples of people, you know, of the coercion to work being so extreme that people are gathering together to protest, even though they know they risk, you know, even worse treatment, withholding of healthcare, literal physical abuse that they won't have a recourse to challenge. And even in those conditions, the working conditions are so bad that people are coming together and organizing to resist them. So, you know, again, this is a thing that makes sense with private prisons and private detention facilities. If we're thinking about corporations whose primary agenda is to make money, then of course, if you can have someone who's incarcerated who you don't have to pay, even people in state prisons, there is an exception to the prohibition on servitude that says that someone who's in prison can be forced to work without pay. And these are people who aren't even subject to these rights, right? So you've got a private company that's trying to make as much money as possible, and they can say to someone, like, you know, we're not going to feed you. We're not going to give you healthcare unless you clean this toilet or help prepare this meal or do this laundry. And maybe the conditions are really horrific and something akin to what we would have thought of as slavery. And there's very limited recourse again.
1: Joshua Page, in your book, Legal Plunder, which I had the pleasure of speaking to you and your co-author about, the subtitle of that book is The Predatory Dimensions of Criminal Justice. And you look at the history of how the state has managed to extort prisoners, people caught up in the criminal justice system, and their larger communities in a way of, among other things, kind of paying for this system of mass incarceration without the cost being put at the feet of, say, wealthy taxpayers in the suburbs who might be calling for tough-on-crime policies. Given all that history, how do you understand what is happening under the Trump administration? Massive amounts of money, of course, have been allocated toward detention, incarceration, deportation, and so on. How would you place Trump within that longer trajectory or history?
0: Yeah, I mean, we could write a sequel called, you know, with the subtitle, The Predatory Dimensions of Mass Deportation. You know, there is a parallel in that, you know, a lot of the profit-making enterprises that developed in the criminal justice realm, you know, were, you know, one of the reasons for that is the building of administrative capacity. The, you know, to be able to lock up, you know, 2 million people, you need a lot of space, and, you know, the states became reluctant to keep paying for their own prisons, which provided an opportunity for private prison companies. You know, the private companies provide, you know, they came and said, hey, well, you know, if you give us this telephone contract, we'll give you this, you know, we'll give you a big percentage of the, we'll give you a decent sized percentage of the profits, which then will provide money for them and so forth. That this is what I think has been occurring with the immigration, is that it's one thing to have a set of policies and a set of orders to detain a bunch of people, but you can't do that unless you have the actual physical capacity to lock people up. And the private prison companies, you know, through their lobbying and through their political contacts and so forth, you know, said, well, we'll be the ones to do that. You can count on us. But it's not just them. It's Palantir providing surveillance technology. It's CSI Aviation that's flying people to deport people. It's all kinds of companies. And then what happens is that you have a feedback effect where as the system grows and as these interests become involved, they have a stake in the very system. And as we see with these groups, you know, are campaigning to maintain what's happening. They're supporting politicians. Palantir, you know, contributed a ton of money to the Trump during the campaign. So they're supporting people that, you know, are supporting their interest. It's, and then we also see, you know, the Trump administration is also imposing a bunch of, has imposed a bunch of fees, you know, for people to apply for asylum, to, you know, which, you know, may have something to do with a little bit with raising money. It's also a way of deterring people to do it, right? I mean, one of the key differences here is that in criminal legal areas, they were always starving for money to be able to maintain the system and to respond to court orders to avoid, you know, constitutional challenges. What we've seen with the Trump administration is they're just getting hand over, you know, they're just getting tons of money from Congress. And so there's less, you know, need to sort of for the system to be self-funding. But what's happening is that all kinds of businesses are involved to help provide the capacity to help orchestrate and exercise this system. And they all become implicated in and have, you know, a driving stake in the system of mass deportation.
1: Joshua Page, I wanted to return to the narrative of the worst of the worst, which you both are arguing has been used to justify kind of a state of emergency, creating a notion of crisis, and therefore justifying extreme punitive measures, which of course are not meted out to just a small slice of the population, but groups as a whole. And I wanted to ask you if you feel like that narrative of the worst is fraying at all. Many people who supported the crackdown on the so-called worst of the worst, you know, undocumented people with extensive violent histories, some of them are now getting uneasy about Trump going after long-standing residents who are undocumented and have no criminal backgrounds. Do you think that represents a shift, even if it's partial and probably doesn't go in far enough, but do you think that represents any kind of shift in the power of this term, the worst of the worst?
0: Yeah, that's a great question. And I think I'll bring it back to Minnesota. The more that this, you know, mass deportation operation grows, the more people who are touched by it. And, you know, as we saw in Minnesota, people who even may have supported, you know, initially during the campaign, the Trump's policies, and, you know, start to see like, wait, people that are being caught up in this are the person, you know, works at the restaurant down the road, the person that lives down the road, the person that works at my child's school, and so forth. And in Minnesota, as you're part of the resistance here was not just sort of directly, you know, watching what ICE did, tried an early notification system to help people, you know, the blowing the whistles and so forth. People didn't just become a mutual aid, but we really tried to shift the narrative, right, to what, you know, Adam Server at The Atlantic called, after visiting here, neighborism, right, that immigrants are here, you know, the vast majority are here because they want a better life, and they are neighbors. And we started to, you know, that's what we said. This is about neighbors protecting neighbors. You know, immigrants are worthy of care and protection like anyone else. And just to reject debating immigration on the terms of crime and criminal punishment. Because once you, you know, once you argue on those terms, once you agree that, you know, this can be about the worst of the worst, then you're supporting, you know, the criminalization and militarization of immigration. So I think it's rejecting that frame and but not just rejecting it, not just saying, you know, the data doesn't support it, by saying, no, we need to rethink immigration. We need to reframe it. And I think here in Minnesota, there's been a, you know, a really effective push into, you know, framing it in terms of neighbors and neighbors helping neighbors.
1: Karamet, on that, shifting this away from immigrants to the prison system in the United States, activists have often distinguished nonviolent offenders from violent ones, you know, to argue that nonviolent drug users, for example, shouldn't be imprisoned. And I'm guessing that this has been fairly effective in the shifts that we've seen in incarceration, say, over cannabis. But you're arguing that labeling some offenders as the worst of the worst doesn't just harm those people, but harms many more. So how do you think activists should frame this struggle? Because obviously there may feel like a utility in kind of defaulting to the these people are not like those people.
2: This work is very hard, right? We have a massive, I mean, I feel like some of the themes of our conversation are that we have a massive oppressive system of punishment and deportation, and they're integrated. And sometimes there are people in such crisis that you have to do work to help those people in the moment, right? And you make whatever arguments you can make. But I think really keeping a longer term, bigger perspective about what fundamentally is making the system tick and how to rethink those things and reimagine them is really important. And I would put arguments about getting, you know, what we sometimes call non-non-nons, like non-violent, non-serious folks out of prison, is one of those, like, people are suffering unnecessarily and we want to help as many people as we can, as fast as we can, but this isn't really changing the paradigm that is going to continue to sweep people up one way or another. And in order to think about changing the paradigm, we have to acknowledge that this system is a system that's built on maximum deprivation. And the worst of the worst is the deep end of that, right? It's not some single small handful of identifiable people who we've justifiably terrorized. It's actually the core of the system. It is the logic on which the system is built that we can impose maximum deprivations on categories of people. And that's the logic we have to rethink, right? Not arguing about the details of which individual deserves it, or whether an hour more day outside or a little less bright light is going to make this better, but rethinking the entire infrastructure.
1: I'm going to have to leave it right there. Karamat writer Joshua Page, thank you.
2: Thank you for having us.
0: Thank you, Sasha.
1: Karamat writer is professor of criminology, law, and society at UC Irvine. Joshua Page is professor of sociology, law, and public affairs at the University of Minnesota. You've been listening to Against the Grain. I'm Sasha Lilly. Thanks so much for listening, and please tune in again next time.

0: That's a large flock of field sparrows, white crowned sparrows, northern cardinals. There was one towhee, lots of robins responding to my imitations of eastern screech owl. Kind of a neat little recording there. I might be able to loop that and use it. Otter Carol Wildlife Sanctuary, Frederick County, Maryland, October the 24th, 1999, at 08:38 hours, 11 degrees C, mostly cloudy. It's calm down here. Using a 30-inch Rocher Province, and I was room 62, the sunny TCD temperature, the typhus filter minus 20 dB head-on. Most of the birds were at about 6 meters.
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2: Hey, how are you?
3: Inflation has come down a little bit, but if those prices haven't come down, it's because of the tariffs, because tariffs have been put in place and essentially kept prices higher than they otherwise would have been.
1: Georgia Tech economics professor Tibor Buschetti says import taxes are raising the cost of school supplies. 25 states are suing the administration over the levies. Data from the Groundwork Collaborative finds an average new lunchbox now costs nearly $20, up a quarter in 2 years. President Donald Trump is putting new 50% tariffs on Canada, and Prime Minister Mark Carney says retaliatory levies will hit after Labor Day. Around 5% of Canadian exports will be taxed by the U.S., and Carney says his country will put tariffs on nearly $30 billion worth of goods. Even as consumers pay more, economic growth has slowed in the last year and a half. But while campaigning for the GOP in Ohio, Vice President J.D. Vance claimed U.S. factory construction is making a significant comeback.
4: Under President Trump's leadership, factory construction employment has exploded. We've added 83,000 factory construction jobs just since Inauguration Day.
1: According to the Center for Economic and Policy Research, factory construction and investment peaked under President Joe Biden because of the Inflation Reduction Act, the CHIPS Act, and the Bipartisan Infrastructure Bill. Meanwhile, federal data shows factory construction spending is down more than a fifth from last year, while there are fewer manufacturing jobs now than when Trump returned to office. A new investigation from the nonprofit Right to Know found more than 24 chemical industry lobbyists are running key parts of federal environmental and safety agencies despite pushback from people in farm country. And Stacey Malkin with the group points out the U.S. Supreme Court stripped people of the right to sue the maker of the weed killer Roundup if they get cancer after using the product. Malkin says the court and the executive branch are moving in the same direction.
5: While they're giving favors like new PFAS pesticides and dicambas and the glyphosate executive order, they're also making significant cuts to the government's capacity to conduct science for chemical assessment.
1: It's been 3.5 years since a Norfolk Southern train derailed in East Palestine, Ohio. There were no immediate injuries, but the spill put hydrogen chloride and phosgene into the air and leaked hazardous chemicals into the water. Jess Kennard lives in East Palestine and helped found the nonprofit Rail Watch. Kennard says in spite of inaction, people haven't given up on their demands for rail safety legislation.
6: Community voices lead to change, not only in the community, but it's grassroots to global. What happened in my community in East Palestine? We're changing the game with rail safety.
1: 2 months before the midterms, the U.S. Postal Service has released new restrictions on mail-in ballots. They're in line with a Trump executive order demanding states submit a list of eligible citizens before allowing absentee ballots. Federal courts have blocked that order, repeatedly ruling the White House can't interfere with voting. So the new Postal Service rule may not have any impact, but the administration and election watchdogs are headed to court. I'm Edwin J. Vieira for Pacifica Network and Public News Service. 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
7: 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Coming up next, this week's edition of Law and Disorder.
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9: Today on Law and Disorder, we mark the 10th anniversary of the passing of our friend and colleague, Michael Ratner. Michael was the co-founder of this program and the longtime president of the Center for Conservation.

0: British judge Baratzer made her decision on whether to extradite Julian Assange to the USA for trial under the Espionage Act. Julian is the Australian journalist and publisher of truth-telling WikiLeaks. He was headquartered in London when 10 years ago he blew the whistle on the U.S. Army's war crimes in Iraq. He released a video of an American helicopter shooting down 12 civilians, including children and two Reuters journalists. It went viral, totally embarrassing the United States. When Julian was first fingered, Michael knew that it was an important case. He got on a plane and flew over to London to offer to represent Julian. He was Julian's lawyer from that day on until the day he died. Michael knew that free journalism was at stake. Here's Julian Assange talking about Michael.
1: Michael started out his law career essentially as a liberal, believing in the rule of law and believing that the law was a means to obtain justice on average. But by the end of the 1960s, through experience in trying to apply the law to defend people, he had come to understand something that I've come to understand, which is the application of the law is primarily designed to ensure that existing power inequalities are reinforced. That is to keep private property in the hands of the wealthy and keep and privileges which are accumulated by establishments in their hands. And that is the primary purpose of law and the primary purpose of the judicial system. I think we should celebrate Michael, but also learn from the very positive example that Michael has set over more than 40 years of work.
2: I came to Columbia in 1966 to go to law school. And, you know, by the end of law school, I took an extra year, 1970, it was a completely transformed place, not completely, but certainly on its way, partly as the result of what happened here in 1968 when the buildings were taken over, but partly because of what was sweeping the country. I mean, the Vietnam War, the sort of beginning of the tail end of Jim Crow in the South, that struggle had reached its apex. King was actually killed in 68. Kennedy was killed in 63, so it sort of bookended by that. But of course, Robert Kennedy was killed in 68 as well. So you start off at a university. I go to the law school, and at that point, I think it's still classes 6 days a week. The year before, they had just abolished ties and jackets. It's almost all men, 300 men, maybe 15 women. The women's room was a closet. The men's room went the entire width of the building. So that's what the law school was. There wasn't one female teacher. There wasn't one African-American teacher, entirely white. And it was really looked at more as a feeding school for law firms that serve Wall Street and the business community of New York.
3: Now, we go to an interview that Michael Smith did with Michael Ratner's lifelong friend, attorney and climate law professor Eleanor Stein. She was a student and a comrade of Michael's at Columbia Law School in the mid-1960s.
0: Eleanor, you and Michael were at Columbia Law School together in that historically momentous year of 1968. I'm thinking about the late spring of 68. The students took over several of the buildings, barricaded themselves in. You were in one of those barricade buildings. Michael arrived on campus, got himself beat up. Take the story from there and how you got to get to be such close friends and work with Michael.
4: Great. Yes, I remember it vividly. And I know those days were an important part of Michael's formative years. And, you know, he had come to Columbia as an avid student, a brilliant student, the son of a privileged family. And by the time he left, he got a very different education, I think, than the one his family expected him to get at Columbia. In fact, different than he expected to get. So it's important to look at the context a little bit. 1968. A year of unparalleled revolution. The French workers had liberated the factories, a general strike. Mexican students were on strike, Japanese students, German students. And it was also the year when over 500,000 Americans

0: and military personnel were serving in Vietnam, and more than 14,000 Americans were killed in combat. And based on that figure, I'd say several hundred thousand Vietnamese were also killed in that year. So Michael got there while the students were in the buildings. He was there standing outside when the police took back the campus, arrested over 1,000 students, and he was pushed to the ground. He was injured, and all around him he saw students being beaten by the police. And I think that that experience, just that moment, really was a revelatory moment for him. The law and his life in the law and his life, the life he had been groomed for by his family, were going to be changing profoundly. And he went on to dedicate his legal work to defending the most vulnerable, soon to international work, to working wherever the U.S. government was oppressing and subjugating people, overthrowing governments, jailing dissidents, stealing resources. And he became one of the great defenders of people around the world and was looked to by them. And I think that, to me, I see three threads that ran through the Columbia days and that really became central to the fabric of his entire life and work. I'd say, first, the fight against racism, which was a key demand at Columbia, to stop the building of a gym for students in one of Harlem's only parks. His resistance to U.S. military domination in the Third World. There was a defense research analysis institution on campus that was later ejected because of the struggles of the students. And maybe most fundamentally, his realization and determination to cast off his own privilege and throw his lot in with those who are fighting against their subjugation by our own government. So I see those as three red threads that really carried through for the rest of his life and underlay a lot of his work. You know, he was one of the greatest fighters of our generation, and I'm so glad that we get a chance to honor him and hold him up today thanks to your work.
1: Thank you, Eleanor. You have a part in his book that's about to come out, and actually by the time we play this show, it will be out, Moving the Bar, My Life as a Radical Lawyer. Eleanor Stein is in there. You two were dear friends starting in 1968 up until the time that Michael died. Do you have any final thoughts before we have to say goodbye?
0: Well, you know, Michael was an important part of my life for almost half a century, and I miss him terribly. He was the most generous friend you could imagine. I once had to ask him for $100 for a mutual friend, a comrade who was in trouble and needed help, but was afraid to ask. And Michael gave me the money, and I said, "Michael, how do you decide who to give money to?" And he said, "I give it to whoever asks."
1: That was Eleanor Stein talking about Michael Ratner at Columbia. We go next to the powerhouse attorney, Richard Levy. He worked with Michael and the CCR on a number of significant cases, which we are going to discuss with him. Attorney Richard Levy was a close friend of Michael Ratner's from the late 60s, when they were active together in the National Lawyers Guild and in social movements of the time. You had a case with the leader of the Puerto Rican Socialist Party who was drafted into the army, and I wanted to ask you about that.
2: Well, that was a very interesting case and really sort of highlighted Michael's creativity and his broad knowledge. I mean, this was a case that could have been a run-of-the-mill draft case, but two things happened that were very interesting about it, one of which was that this individual was a Puerto Rican national. He was born in Puerto Rico, and he was a leader, one of the leaders of the PSAP, the Puerto Rican Socialist Party in New York. And Michael was very, very involved in the whole anti-colonialist movement, and particularly regarding Puerto Rico. So when this guy, Jose, showed up at Whitehall Street, he refused the draft, but he not only refused the draft on the steps of Whitehall Street, the induction center, but he had 1,000 or so of his comrades come, and it was a grand demonstration. So when he was arrested, as he obviously would be, of the claims that Michael raised and I raised with him was that this was a selective prosecution, which was kind of funny, right? Selective prosecution meaning that they picked someone out, you know, for some improper reasons. And this guy, of course, had stepped up and really asked himself virtually to be arrested to demonstrate his opposition to the Vietnam War. So we raised a selective prosecution claim in federal court, and we got a hearing out of it, and we dragged the case on. And also, because of the acute interest in the colonial issue in Puerto Rico, we raised a host of issues that Michael really came up with, because he was versed not only in U.S. law, but in international law. He was very well versed in international law. And so we challenged the prosecution on the grounds of violations of the Geneva Accords, which said you couldn't draft nationals of an occupied territory, which we regarded Puerto Rico as at the time. We raised claims of violations of the U.N. Charter and the U.S. Constitution and so on. But the breadth of the challenge was unique. And the case, of course, was pushed into so many complicated issues, including having the head of the Puerto Rican Socialist Party in Puerto Rico, Juan Mari Braz, come up and give an affidavit about the whole colonial nature of the occupation of Puerto Rico by the United States. It was a fabulous case. And the reason Michael did all those things was not because they were winnable claims. He did them because they highlighted the important social issues that the party was raising, that all these individuals who were fighting at that time very boldly for independence for Puerto Rico, these issues exemplified the claims that they were making about the interference of the U.S. government on that island. And so, you know, that really became the importance of the case, much more than the individual question of a draft dodger. But that was Michael. You know, that was Michael's the breadth of his knowledge and the creativity. Just he was remarkable that way, and of course very brilliant.
1: I remember a meeting with Michael and you and several other people in your office years ago about the Manila Cemetery case, another case of colonialism. Tell our listeners about that cemetery case, please, and what happened in Israel.
2: Yeah, again, it was more than a symbolic case, really, although the symbolism was so, so deep. There was a very ancient cemetery in West Jerusalem, and it dated back probably to the 700s, but certainly it interred there were officials and officers and soldiers of the army of the Muslim leader Saladin. Since that time, which was in the 12th century, numbers of very, very prominent Muslim leaders in Palestine were interred in that cemetery, and the Israelis decided to allow the Wiesenthal Center to tear up that cemetery to build, ironically, a museum of tolerance on the site. Would have been laughable if it wasn't such a desecration of the cultural values of so many people who lived in that land and had so many ancestors who were buried at that site. So we prepared with Palestine Legal, with the assistance of Michael and the scholar Rashid Khalidi from Columbia University, a petition to the International Rapporteur for Palestine. And we challenged what was happening there, which was so devastating to people who cared about their culture and their religion and their history. We challenged this at UNESCO. We challenged it under the Universal Declaration of Human Rights. And again, we were unable to prevail, but it was a way to highlight the kinds of terrible things that Israel was doing to erase the memory and the history of the Palestinian people in that land. Again, it was Michael really focusing in on the people who were on the ground, who had been demonstrating, who had been organizing around these issues, and he was bringing the legal case that would highlight the issues so greatly. It's terrific in that way.
1: I wanted to ask you about a number of anti-racism cases that you were involved with Michael, and that's the firefighter case where New York City was discriminating against anybody but a white person getting a job as a firefighter. Can you talk about that, please?
2: Yeah, that was an outrageous situation that Michael brought us into. I did a lot of class action cases with him, and this was one of them. When he brought the case to me, 2-point-something% of the firefighters in New York City were black, and the city was about 25% black at that time. And you have to know that the firefighting job is a very, very highly regarded and sought-after job. It's very well-paying. It has terrific benefits. And the guys who are in that job love it, absolutely love it. In fact, nationally, it's rated as one of the most satisfying jobs when they ask people, you know, how they feel about their work. Anyway, we brought a very broadly-based class action against the New York City Fire Department. We had a very, very prejudicial exam thrown out and a number of very substantial obstacles to hiring knocked out along the way. And in addition, $100 million in damages were paid to applicants who over the previous years had been denied a fair opportunity to vie for those jobs because there was so much discrimination going on in the application. But again, it was Michael picking up on issues where groups were involved. This was the Vulcan Society, as well as the black community generally, but the Vulcan Society was a very old organization made up of a very small number of firefighters actually who made it into the department. But again, it was a community issue of great importance, I think, to the people of New York. I want to say one other thing about Michael Ratner, if I can. I'll take just a minute and say that for a guy with such brilliance and such creativity and such prominence in so many ways, he was such a sweetheart. He was such a modest, self-effacing guy, person, you know, an absolutely great lawyer, but never took himself so seriously. He took his issues tremendously seriously and the politics of the time and the people he was involved with, but not himself. And he was just a lovely, lovely man. He was a mentor to my children. And I guess people will talk about the other side of him, which was he had a tremendous sense of humor, and he was hilariously funny and very silly when he wanted to be. So working with him over close to 50 years was probably the highlight of my own legal career.
1: Richard Levy, thank you very much for being on Law and Disorder. And we look forward to getting your comments once you've had a chance to read Michael's book, Moving the Bar. You take it easy, Richard. Thank you again.
2: My pleasure, Michael.
3: Let's go now to hear directly from Michael Ratner about the Attica uprising. Michael had just started working for the Center for Constitutional Rights. His first assignment was to go up to the prison to interview people about what happened during Governor Rockefeller's orchestrated massacre.
4: Now, after I clerked for Constance Baker Motley, the only woman black federal judge, I took a job at the Center for Constitutional Rights. Newly formed, came out of the Southern Civil Rights Movement, giants of the Civil Rights Movement, William Kunstler, Arthur Conoy, Morton Stavis, just giants. And they were the front lines, really, of the Civil Rights Movement and of defending what we're calling the revolution that happened in the 60s. And part of that included the Chicago 7 or 8 case, the one about the protest of the Democratic Convention. They had a whole section defending Vietnam War resistors, soldiers, and others. So it was an incredibly amazing place to be, tiny, a dozen of us there, maybe that, in a loft off like the worst porn district in New York, 42nd Street. Very, not a lot of money, but an exhilarating place to go. And despite where one could go at that point, coming off a clerkship and all that, I decided to go to the center because this is the kind of work I wanted to do. So I walk into the office, which isn't really, no one has separate offices. It's little dividers. It's linoleum floor. It's up a loft. And I'm there really literally 3 or 4 days. It's September 1971. And during that period, Bill Kunstler is up at Attica where there has been a takeover of what's called D-Yard in the prison, And there's hundreds of prisoners who've taken over D Yard. And Bill Kunstler is part of the negotiating committee to try and figure out with the state or to negotiate how this is going to come to an end. Tom Wicker was there, the New York Times reporter. Herman de Badillo, a politician from New York, a prominent set of negotiators. And you have to also remember Attica. I don't remember the numbers, but thousands of prisoners, 90-some percent black and Latino. I think zero is the number of black or Latino guards, all white. So you're talking about, just deep, deep discrimination, both in the population as well as how it's being guarded. And there were huge legitimate complaints. Attica looks like a medieval fortress, and it probably was like that inside. So there's the Attica prison has had this takeover, and as you said, there were many prison riots or rebellions is what we call Attica Rebellion, going on across the country and even in Canada and other places. And Bill's the negotiator, and then finally the negotiations really break down, most likely over the amnesty issue, but perhaps some other issues. One prison guard, as I recall, had been killed. I don't know the circumstances. In fact, no one was ever convicted of his murder in the end. But one prison guard was killed, and the state was run by Nelson Rockefeller, was the governor. We now call him the Butcher of Attica. I mean, he's dead, but I still call him that. And then on, I guess it's September 11th, actually, I think is the day, the same day as the coup in Chile 2 years later. And was it September 11th? Could it be 9/11 also? It's conceivable. I think they were all then. I don't remember the exact day for Attica, but I think September 11th. They say that the negotiators can't go in any longer to negotiate with the prisoners and talk to them. And there's a picture of Bill walking out saying, I just fear the absolute worst.
5: Bill Kunstler
4: coming out. I say, I fear the absolute worst. And what happens, you see in film shot of the National Guard who have been called with their big guns to line the walls, you see them raising their fists and their guns, white power, white power. This is the people who were going to supposedly put down.
5: They actually start chanting, white power.
4: Yeah, we're going to put down the Attica prison rebellion. And what happens is a massacre. They fire into, mostly arbitrarily, just into the yard, killing, I think it's 32 people and 9 guards, or I don't remember the exact numbers. But they also target some of the more political active people and kill them. So it's murder, straight murder.
1: That was Michael Ratner talking about the Attica prison uprising. We now go to the interview I did with David Cole, who started out as a young man at the Center for Constitutional Rights. He was a staff attorney there. He worked with Michael Ratner. He then went on to be a professor at Georgetown University Law Center. He's written 8 books. He's argued 3 cases before the Supreme Court. David Cole is presently the National Litigation Director at the American Civil Liberties Union. David Cole, welcome to Law and Disorder.
6: Thanks for having me.
1: David, let's talk about Michael Ratner's legacy. He's known most significantly for the Rasul versus Bush case. Could you please talk about that?
6: Well, Michael, I have to start by saying the last time I was on this show, Michael was one of the co-hosts, so it's a bittersweet to be doing this, but totally appropriate that you're celebrating him and his and the publication of his memoir. You know, Michael's legacy is really much broader than Rasul versus Bush. That was the case, the first case challenging the detention of enemy combatants at Guantanamo Bay, Cuba, at a time when pretty much everybody, myself included, thought it was hopeless to bring such a case. And indeed, Michael thought it was hopeless to bring such a case, but nonetheless felt like it was important to do as a matter of principle. He was really the motivating force behind the filing of the first lawsuit challenging that detention at Guantanamo Bay. And, you know, they lost in the district court. They lost in the Court of Appeals unanimously. Lo and behold, they prevailed in the Supreme Court of the United States, to the surprise of, you know, I think everybody. What that did was it brought lawyers and judicial oversight to Guantanamo Bay, and created for the first time real pressure on the Bush administration to clean up its act and to, and in fact, to release many of the people at Guantanamo. When Guantanamo at its height had 775 people detained there, but by the time Bush had left office, he had ordered the release of over 500 of those detainees. None of that would have happened without Rasul versus Bush.
1: David Cole, suing powerful people was something that Michael did often. He sued Ronald Reagan, Bill Clinton, Bush Sr. He took on generals. He used the Alien Tort Statute. Could you reflect on that, please?
6: I think he was always someone who was number one, out for the underdog, and number two, skeptical of power and its abuse, and number three, committed to seeking to challenge the abuse of power, whether it was, you know, an abuse by Ronald Reagan in funding the Contras in Nicaragua, or whether it was Clinton in authorizing a war without congressional authorization, or whether it was suing foreign dictators under the Alien Tort Claims Act. Michael was willing to bring these suits, again, in many instances, without much hope of prevailing, but with an eye towards the critical importance of standing up to power and of bringing attention to bear on the violations so that if the courts didn't do anything about it, maybe the political process would. I don't think Michael, you know, sort of, I don't think he sort of had some, I know he did not have some view that the courts will save us, but he saw the courts as part of a system that was designed to constrain power, but would only do that if people step up, take initiative, and use the levers that the system provides to do, you know, the unthinkable, to challenge the most powerful, and to bring attention to their wrongdoings.
1: Could you talk about Michael's inspiring young lawyers, please?
6: Yeah, well, I mean, I think in many respects that is really Michael's living legacy, are the probably hundreds of lawyers who came to be excited by the law and by the possibility of using the law to advance justice by working with Michael. Probably the biggest single case that had that effect was a case he handled when he was at the Center for Constitutional Rights, but also teaching at Yale Law School, teaching a clinic, a human rights clinic, along with Harold Coe, a professor there. This was a time when Haitian refugees were being picked up on the seas and being brought to Guantanamo, long before Guantanamo was a place for you know, for enemy combatants. It was a holding place for Haitian refugees because the government didn't want to bring the Haitian refugees, who they essentially rescued, you know, on the high seas, didn't want to bring them to the United States because if they were worried that if they brought them to the United States, they'd get some rights protections that they wouldn't otherwise have, and it would be harder to sort of get them back to Haiti. And so they brought them to Guantanamo, and Michael and Harold and about 100 students at Yale Law School ultimately worked on a case that established that, in fact, the courts do have jurisdiction over what goes on at Guantanamo, even though it's not on U.S. soil, it's on Cuban soil formally, and ultimately led to the release of many of the people on that island. So the students at Yale Law School who worked with Michael on that case are a who's who of civil rights, civil liberties, and human rights lawyers today in the federal government, in NGOs, doing public defender work, doing impact litigation. And, you know, and I think if you talk to almost any of them, they will say, that it was that experience that really transformed them in their views of what you could do with law and what you should do with law. And I know that personally because that was true for me. I came to the Center for Constitutional Rights in the summer of 1982, as a young law student. I had come to the center with the hopes of working on women's rights work with a lawyer named Rhonda Copeland, who had come to Yale Law School and had talked about some of her work. And I was very taken by the work that she was doing. And so I applied to work there over the summer. I got a job to work there over the summer. In between the time that I got that job and I showed up for my first day of work, Rhonda left the Center for Constitutional Rights and became a professor at CUNY Law School. She now too has passed away, sadly, but she was a fantastic lawyer and fantastic professor. There were no women's rights lawyers at the ACLU at that time in Rhonda's absence. They hadn't yet selected someone to take her place. And so it fell to me to work with this guy named Michael Ratner on cases challenging U.S. intervention in Central America, a whole bunch of cases challenging U.S. intervention in Central America. And it wasn't something I was particularly interested in. I was interested in women's rights. But I agreed to do it because there wasn't anything else to do. And it was the best move I ever made. Michael was such a fantastic person to work with because he was totally engaged in the work, had incredible ideas for lawsuits. He thought up the Guantanamo lawsuits, both the Haitian case and the case involving the detainees at Guantanamo in the war on terror. But he also had this absence of kind of ego and control that would allow him to allow those who worked with him to really take a lot of responsibility. So he, brought me into cases and then didn't just have me, read deposition transcripts and do some research and summarize this and summarize that, but he would have me, write this section of the brief and ultimately write the briefs and argue the cases. And even though they were cases that he thought up, that they were really his brainchild, he was willing to have other people stand up and take the credit. And as a mentor, that's just an incredible gift because it means that, when you're a mentee, you are being given not only guidance, but also the opportunity to step up and to take action. And, I ultimately, I clerked for a year, but I went back to the center because of Michael. When I went back to the center, he was actually going on a sabbatical. They had sabbaticals in those days at the Center for Constitutional Rights. And he said he's going to be off for 4 to 6 months. I can't remember. And he said to me, David, here's my entire docket. Take my docket. You can have my cases. Do them while I'm on sabbatical. And of course, knowing Michael, he didn't go anywhere on the sabbatical. He was right there. He was still totally involved. Whenever I had a question, whenever I had a brief to write, he would review it. He would engage with me. But he just gave the cases to me. There are very few lawyers in this country that would do something like that. And I thank Michael for my entire career. I've now been a lawyer for 40 years, and I wouldn't have been the kind of lawyer I am without him.
1: David Cole, thank you so much for your remembrance of Michael Ratner, and every success to you. The island offshore prison camp in a corner of Cuba that the U.S. is still running. After 9/11, Muslims were brought there from all around the world, held incommunicado, tortured, and refused the right to a lawyer or to appear before a judge, let alone get a trial. Michael organized a team of 600 lawyers from around the country, law firms big and small, left and right, but they all agreed that this was an atrocity that had to be stopped.
7: Today, war, torture, disappearances, murder surround us like plagues.
1: Let's hear what a former prisoner says about Guantanamo.
8: My name is Jamal Amzian. I was picked up in Pakistan and handed over to the U.S., imprisoned, tortured, and held for about 12 years in Guantanamo without trial. Michael and CCR were among the few lawyers who cared that we had suffered this fate and fought for our freedom. It's a shame that I did not have the chance to meet Michael, but I know that he was behind the amazing work that was done, and because of it, I am a free man today.
7: At first, when CCR began, we were the lonely warriors taking on the Bush administration at Guantanamo. Now we are many. Now we, just on Guantanamo alone, are over 600 lawyers, most from major firms of every political stripe. These lawyers have an understanding of what is at stake, liberty itself.
3: That was Michael Ratner talking about Guantanamo. But it wasn't the first time that Michael Ratner litigated over Gitmo. In the 1980s, he worked to free Haitian refugees that were being held there.
1: We next hear from law professor and attorney Ray Brescia, whom I interviewed, talking about his being a student of Michael's at the Human Rights Clinic at Yale Law School. Ray is a professor at Albany Law School. He was a clinical law student with Michael Ratner at Yale 30 years ago. Ray has written the book, The Future of Change, How Technology Shapes Social Relations. He's working on another book called Crisis Lawyering. Ray is an example of the kind of person that was inspired by Michael and went on to do such good human rights work. Attorney Ray Brescia, welcome to Law and Disorder.
9: It's good to be here.
1: We're very glad to have you for this special edition to talk about Michael Ratner. You and Michael were at Yale together around 30 years ago. You were a student in the 90s. Michael was teaching up there. Talk about what the both of you were doing and how you met.
9: Sure. Yes, you've got that right. Michael was teaching at Yale, and I think much to his amusement, you know, he was a lawyer for the Sandinistas, and there he was at Yale Law School teaching Yale law students. But the way I met him, actually, was that he was teaching a clinic at the law school. He had just started. It was a new clinic on international human rights, and the clinic was sort of the hot new thing at the law school, and all the cool kids were doing it. And I didn't get into the clinic, perhaps because all the cool kids were doing it. The friend of mine and I, who also did not get into the clinic, we sort of knew a little bit about Michael's background, and we said, you know what, he might let us do some work with him on the side. And so the two of us walked into his makeshift adjunct office at the law school and sort of threw ourselves at his mercy and said, you know, we'll do anything you want. We're not formally in the clinic, but we'll still work with you if you'll have us. And I think he sort of appreciated that and thought it was funny. I think he felt a little bit like a fish out of water at Yale, and he got the sense that so did we. And so we started working together and just sort of doing things on the side for him and worked on projects around trade authority. We were investigating a case against a Guatemalan judge
1: who you serve legal papers on at Harvard. That's a terrific story. Please share it with our audience.
9: Sure. So when we were at the law school and looking for different human rights cases to bring, Michael became aware that Hector Gramajo, who was a general in the Guatemalan military during the civil war in Guatemala, and was in charge of the Guatemalan highlands, which had, at the time of the civil war, had seen hundreds of thousands of deaths, and many people likened the military campaign in the highlands to genocide because it targeted the indigenous population there. We brought a case against him under the Alien Tort Claims Statute, which allows you to bring a case against somebody who's a president in the United States for international human rights violations. And Michael had learned that Gramajo, in an effort to sort of burnish his resume and get him, prepare him for a run for the presidency in Guatemala, got admitted into the Harvard Kennedy School. And we learned that he was going to graduate from the school and march, as one does, to get one's degree. on graduation day, and we sort of ruined what I'm sure was Mr. Gramajo's, one of the high points of his career, getting his degree from Harvard. We ruined that by serving him with a federal complaint as he was in full regalia and walking, in procession. Michael, it's this kind of thing that Michael really enjoyed and loved that we were able to serve him personally like that.
1: Before Guantanamo became the offshore prison island that America used to torture and detain Muslims, but there was a first chapter in Guantanamo. Can you tell that story, please?
9: Yeah, that's right. So before Guantanamo became this prison for Muslims caught up in the so-called war on terror, it was used for Haitian immigrants, particularly those who were identified as being HIV positive. And so during the first Bush administration, George Herbert Walker Bush, there was a coup in Haiti, and the democratically elected president, Jean-Bertrand Aristide, was deposed in September of 1991. And then, there was a campaign of terror there, and people started to flee, and many of them taking to boats. And the U.S. government picked up tens of thousands of these migrants. Many of them were sent back to Haiti, and some of them were allowed to apply for asylum. But then there was this limbo created for people who were identified as being HIV positive, and they were held in a makeshift camp on Guantanamo. Remember the old TV show MASH? People were living in these military tents on the island, and some of them were very sick, and some of them lived there for years as the litigation played out. Ultimately, the federal government agreed that it could not care for people with HIV positive who were HIV positive in these camps. Federal District Court Judge Sterling Johnson ordered that the U.S. bring these Haitians to the United States. Many of them became, active members of their communities. I represented someone for many years in her application for, ultimately, her application for asylum, which she was able to secure. And her children, some of them served in the U.S. military. This was a story that Michael saw very early on. Many people thought that there was no chance of success. A case had been lost in Florida challenging the whole system. We focused on Guantanamo and ultimately prevailed.
1: Quite a story about Michael, a really creative and courageous attorney. I just wanted to ask you very briefly, you've in the process of writing a book called Crisis Lawyering, and you say Michael is the epitome of a crisis lawyer. In just a couple of sentences, can you tell us why do you denominate Michael Ratner as a crisis lawyer?
9: Well, he always ran into the fire to save others.
1: Ray, when the book comes out in February, we'll have you back on to talk about it. Very grateful for giving us the time to be on this special edition of Law and Disorder to talk about Michael's book, Moving the Bar, My Life as a Radical Lawyer. We go next to hear part of a talk that Michael gave on torture. He got to know the Algerian journalist André Alleg, who was tortured by the French because of his support for the Algerian independence movement.
7: Over the last few years, I've become acquainted with a man named André Alleg. André Alleg is a French Algerian in his 80s who was water tortured, or as this administration says, waterboarded by the French. Here is how André Alleg described his water torture, a practice that goes back to the Inquisition. The rag was soaked rapidly. Water flowed everywhere, in my mouth, in my nose, all over my face. I tried, by contracting my throat, to take in as little water as possible and to resist suffocation by keeping air in my lungs as long as I could. But I couldn't hold on for more than a few minutes. I had the impression of drowning, and a terrible agony, that of death itself, took possession of me. Think about Henri Alleg when you hear the CIA talk about enhanced interrogation techniques. Or think about a terrible agony, that of death itself taking over you when you hear our new Attorney General refuse to condemn waterboarding. Or when you hear that some of our Democratic leaders were briefed and made not a peep of objection. Let there be no doubt, the Bush administration tortures, it disappears people, it holds people forever in offshore penal colonies like Guantanamo, it renders them to be tortured in other countries. This is what was done to CCR's client, Maher Arar, who was rendered to Syria for torture. And sadly, a majority of our Congress, our courts, and our media have given Bush a free hand, and in fact worse, have been the handmaidens of the torture and detention program. But it has not been given a free hand by the Center for Constitutional Rights. It has not been given a free hand by the nation. It has not been given a free hand by Jeremy or Naomi. Today, we're in the midst of a pitched battle to put this country back, at least ostensibly, on the page of fundamental rights and moral decency. The battle is difficult, and the road is long and hard. On occasion, I get pessimistic. Sometimes I and my colleagues feel like Sisyphus. Twice, not just once, twice, we pushed the rock up the hill and won rights for Guantanamo detainees in the Supreme Court. And twice, the rock was rolled back down by Congress over those rights. So we pushed it back up again. 5 days ago, we were in the Supreme Court for the third time. It was difficult, more difficult than before, because the justices have changed. Four are antediluvians, lost forever to humanity. But before I get us all depressed, we've had our victories. We've gotten lawyers to Guantanamo, stopped the most overt torture, and freed half of the Guantanamo detainees, over 300. We have gotten Maher Arar out of Syria. Canada has apologized for his torture, given him a substantial recovery in Canadian dollars, which is no embarrassment anymore. They said he was an innocent man, but he remains on the U.S. terror list. We have slowed, but not yet stopped, a remarkable grab for authoritarian power.
3: Wolfgang Kalik is a German attorney that Michael made friends with and then worked with. Together, they set up the European Center for Constitutional and Human Rights. Michael served as chairperson of the board. We hear next from Wolfgang Kalik, who spoke at Michael's memorial service.
10: Good evening, everybody. My name is Wolfgang Kalik. I'm from Berlin. I'm heading the European Center for Constitutional and Human Rights, an organization co-founded by Michael. Michael was an internationalist in the best sense of the word. That meant for him, in the first place, to combat the use and the abuse of power of U.S. actors in and very often outside the U.S. And there was and there is no shortage of work for him and all the others in the same struggle, many of us here today. Vietnam, Nicaragua, Haiti, and during the last 15 years, Afghanistan and Iraq. In this struggle, the two of us met, fighting against forced disappearance and torture of terrorism suspects. Together with Peter Weiss and CCR, we filed criminal complaints against Donald Rumsfeld and others in Germany 2004, 2006, and later in other European countries. And we did this against the very advice of established human rights lawyers who feared that the use of universal jurisdiction laws against these powerful actors would result in a terrible defeat and a backlash of the law. Michael always had a very relaxed response to that. If these laws cannot be applied against the powerful, what are they made for? Moreover, it was one thing to challenge U.S. actions in the U.S., but it needs even more courage to file a criminal complaint against a ruling secretary before a foreign court. With his willingness to challenge power and to take risk, Michael was a big step ahead of other actors within the U.S., but also the international human rights and legal community. Michael's place was the world. But not only as a forum to struggle or to file lawsuits. No, he was genuinely interested in the places he visited and the people he met. His fighting spirit, his experience, his personality were crucial when we decided to establish the European Center for Constitutional and Human Rights back in 2007. And he was present, and I mean present in the very sense of the word, from the first moment when we founded the organization, during the critical first years, until last summer, he never missed a single session of our board, which he shared. But he was never, ever one of these leftist ego star lawyers. Instead, he was always willing to share his experience, open and honest, never claiming a special role for himself. And he had this kind of revolutionary patience and modesty. And it's fair to say that we could learn a lot from him in this regard. Our transnational community of radical political lawyers has lost one of its most central characters. But I lost more. I lost a great friend. In my last encounter with him, he told me that he had always loved to come to Berlin, but he did not talk about litigation and the more or less exciting meetings of our board. He meant the parties and exhibitions at our office. We will miss him. Thank you.
1: Attorney Bahir Azmi is the Director of Litigation at the Center for Constitutional Rights. He was formerly a law professor at Seton Hall Law School, where he directed their human rights clinic. He has worked at the CCR for many years, going back to the time when Michael Ratner was the organization's president. So they overlapped and worked together. He's an expert in the law of discrimination, Guantanamo, Muslim profiling, torture, and war crimes. Bahir Azmi, good to have you with us on this special show about your friend and colleague, Michael Ratner. You and Michael overlapped at the CCR when you came. He was still there as the president. What did you work with him on?
11: Worked with him on a myriad cases. I mean, we all know how peripatetic and active Michael was. He always wanted to be on the front lines and was pushing us to bring cases on behalf of the Occupy protesters, pipeline protesters, et cetera. And we specifically worked on a case challenging the procedures, the military procedures for the Chelsea Manning Military Commission, highlighting the torture she suffered and the heroic role she played in publicizing the grotesque human rights violations revealed by Assange, and also representing Assange in so far as we're trying to resist his extradition to the United States under the odious Espionage Act.
3: Can you recall some of the high points of your collaboration with Michael?
11: Yeah, there were a lot big and small, sort of classic and concrete, and others that were, you know, more subtle. Among the big ones, I think, were the dramatic victory in the Boumediene case in 2008 that ensured that Guantanamo detainees would have constitutional rights. And thereafter, collaborating with him and having his support on a range of Guantanamo cases on behalf of some of our clients who were tortured, dying from hunger striking in protest of their detention, and a range of Guantanamo work, in addition to the Assange work and the Chelsea Manning work I mentioned. But also, I think, you know, what really stands out for me is Michael's, like, unflailing enthusiasm and support for the work we were doing. He would have this almost childlike awe around the cases we were bringing, as if he weren't already one of the most accomplished and radical human rights lawyers in American history. He would just, you know, put his hand over his open mouth and say, amazing. That level of support and his just persistent push to support young lawyers and young activists was really remarkable to me, and a real sort of pleasure to be around as we developed not only cases, but programs like at Palestine Legal and the European Center for Constitutional and Human Rights, and building up the Bertha Justice Network, of which was designed to build 1,000 young radical lawyers in the model of Michael Ratner. Those collaborations, I think, will stay with me the longest.
1: Attorney Bahir Azmi, you're the Director of Litigation at the Center for Constitutional Rights. You stepped into some big shoes. Michael had held that position previously, a long way back, actually. But you've certainly filled up those shoes. We're so grateful to have you on Law and Disorder to talk about Michael's legacy. And we wish you every success in the coming year.
11: Thank you, Michael and Heidi. I'm so glad you're doing this and remembering one of the leading human rights advocates in our lifetime and a personal hero of me. Thank you.
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Welcome to the Project Censored Radio Show on Pacifica Radio. I am your co-host, Eleanor Goldfield, along with Mickey Huff. And this week, we circle back to a program that first aired in April of this year titled Muckrakers and Media Freedom, celebrating the Izzy

0: I'm Mickey Huff with Eleanor Goldfield. Today on the program, we are honored to welcome back to the show Abby Martin, EmpireFiles.tv. And Abby Martin is also sharing this year's 18th annual Izzy Award from the Park Center of Independent Media. Abby Martin's latest work is titled Earth's Greatest Enemy. It is a documentary about the Pentagon being the world's largest producer, and this is the work for which Abby is being honored at the Izzy's this year on April 22nd. Abby Martin has a long history of being an independent muckraking journalist, has been involved with many projects from Media Roots, has worked with us a long time ago, briefly at Project Censored, where we had the honor of meeting Abby before she went off to RT and created her own program called Breaking the Set, which was an extraordinary program that in many ways sort of took the mission of what we do at the project and highlighted stories that people really need to know about from the independent press, but the corporate media ritually ignored or distorted. Abby broke away from RT and started Empire Files with Mike Prisner a number of years ago and has done a couple of fantastic films, including Gaza Fights for Freedom. Abby also generously worked with us on the Project Censored documentary, United States of Distraction, Fighting the Fake News Invasion. Her latest film, again, is Earth's Greatest Enemy. And Abby, you have been on what's turning into a world tour, not just crisscrossing the country, but you've been all over showing this truly grassroots funded independent film. Abby Martin, welcome back to the Project Censored Show.
1: Thank you so much, Mickey. It is a true honor to be back with the fan.
0: So, Abby, let's get into this. You, a number of years ago, of course, this is a story that goes way back, a couple of Project Censored stories going back to the 1990s highlighted how the U.S. military empire and the Pentagon in particular were among the world's greatest polluters and now the greatest polluters. But it's a topic that didn't get much attention, and you recently, you've been screening the film all over, but talk to us a little bit about how you got started with the film and what the genesis of it is, and maybe thread some parts to it, because it's a very, very powerful story that you tell with various subcomponents that all tie together by the end of the film.
1: Mm-hmm. It is a very comprehensive story. It covers about 20 different topics that we try to interweave to really show this overarching meta-narrative about the U.S. military imposing and enforcing global capitalism at the barrel of a nuclear-armed gun. And it's holding the world hostage. You know, going back to Project Censored's original reporting on the Pentagon basically omitting its own military emissions from these global climate treaties. Project Censored also reported on Barry Sanders' original book, The Green Zone, which kind of synthesized this data 20 years ago. So Mike Prisner, my partner, and I in the Empire Files, we wanted to take on the totality of this problem, not just the lacking of data when it comes to actual military emissions, but the comprehensive nature of this problem, which is the cumulative total of legacy contamination when it comes to Agent Orange, nuclear radiation, and the continuous, right, nuclear testing that's going to be done with the next-gen nuclear weapons. And then, of course, the military emissions. All we know is what the oil purchases are on paper, and you extrapolate that out, it becomes completely unquantifiable when it comes to the actual life cycle and the application of the weaponry. And then, of course, the maintenance of a global military empire and just the arsenal alone without any application of the weaponry becomes completely insane, Mickey, and the amount of pollution and toxic dumping just to maintain this useless machinery for these pointless patrols 24/7.
0: There's some disturbing footage for sure of these kinds of things happening, sprinkled with, of course, a dark sense of humor for coping, because you really are in the middle of the military monster, the machine, and you literally went into the belly of the beast. You were going to contract, defense contractor, war contractor conventions. You were trying to talk to people at the Pentagon. You were literally chasing people around, wondering why they didn't seem to have time to ask questions when they were standing idly by moments earlier. once they found out what you were maybe asking and they're trying to figure out, is this political? pretty amazing. But explain to some folks here, explain that just the fact that you were actually able to make this movie, but it's like impenetrable, like even getting information and trying to talk to people and find out what's going on. It's extraordinary that you were able to get the information you did.
1: Well, yeah, there's two kind of dueling narratives. One of them is that the military is this overarching, ubiquitous evil that it's a shield, right? No one answers questions. It's this hive mind. We need the oil.

0: oh, we need the minerals. Don't talk to me. But then there's this other kind of contradictory aspect of just how stupid it is and how easily it is to penetrate the force. So they don't Google me. You know, I'm able to get into these weapons contractor conferences. I'm able to get on the RIMPAC warship in the middle of the Pacific Ocean because it really is kind of the stupidity of evil, like the banality of evil. I mean, these people just really have no idea what's going on. In some cases, they've never even questioned their own role in this thing. You know, I'm talking to one woman at a weapons contractor conference who's standing next to this massive drone. And she's just like, this sounds political. This documentary that you're doing sounds political. And I'm like, you sell bombs. Like, that's as political as it gets, lady. So I think the whole documentary, it's trying to basically do something that's so counterintuitive in the system that we live in, Mickey, which is, you know, I mean, it is so difficult to cover subjects like this and get institutional funding for it or get celebrity backing for it because it is so taboo. The military is so worshipped in our culture. It underpins the myth of American society, American exceptionalism, the benevolent empire. So if you dare question the premise of what the U.S. military is used for, how it's actually used to enforce this unsustainable, uninhabitable fossil fuel infrastructure that's killing every single person on the planet, right? That's taking everything that we know and love and robbing us blind. That's unacceptable. So it's been a huge grassroots endeavor to try to tell this story in an investigative fashion, again, counterintuitive to the way media is consumed and portrayed. So it's been a huge task, a gargantuan one, but I think it is so necessary right now because it's the most important issue of our time, Mickey, and it continues to get even more existential as we see Trump as the true face of the American empire now.
1: And they're calling for $1.5 trillion for a military budget for next year. And, you know, Abby, when telling the story, you wove together so many important components of just how U.S. militarism affects all life on Earth, right? Not just humans. You spent time looking at literally the ecosystem, the environment, animals, marine life. You walked on the glaciers with Dar Jamal, that extraordinary part where you were there. And then you said that the landowners, the people that like owned the glacier or something were like they're throwing a party on its carcass. I mean, it's just interesting because we often don't think about things in that frame, yet it was a very obvious and accurate reporting of what exactly was happening right beside you. When you see how obvious this kind of destructiveness is, you can't not see it. Yet, so many people spend so much time not wanting to see it in the first place. And I think that the significance of how you connected the dots and you, like you tied it from, you know, everywhere from Okinawa to Cop City, right? And of course, Gaza. Mm-hmm. So there's so many dots to connect here. Maybe we can talk a little bit about some of those and people get the idea. And certainly we want people to get out and see your film.
0: Absolutely. I mean, that's what we've always done with Empire Files, being basically educated through Project Censored with critical media literacy. We wanted to provide a holistic and systemic framework of understanding of how we got here and how it actually impacts every single person on this planet. You know, you can start with the obvious notion that pollution has no borders. I mean, look at what we're doing in Iran today. The intentional targeting of oil depots, the systematic destruction of infrastructure. This is a concrete is one of the most carbon intensive materials on Earth. The intentional just pulverization of miles long, densely populated infrastructural, civil infrastructure, and then rebuilding it, right? All of these people are going to profit on this. So look, as an environmentalist my whole life, Mickey, this has always been such an obvious notion to me that the wanton destruction of the planet, the ecocidal nature that is a consequence of unfettered U.S. imperialism. But I think as we've all been watching the Gaza genocide in 4K, we've seen it. Real time. We see the ecocide happening. We see that the million olive trees just completely obliterated. What is that going to do in this once biodiverse, rich wetland that Gaza once was? So of course that juxtaposed with the destruction in Iran, the black rain, the acid rain, this is going to affect the entire planet for generations. So this movie is hit at the perfect time. And again, weaving together what used to seem like these disparate issues, right, that have been so abstracted from us, intentionally so obfuscated by the corporate media. This is the full intent, to keep us siloed, to keep us in our lanes, to keep us thinking that if we're environmentalists, and if our passion is whales, then well, that's just not, we don't have time for this, right? Not understanding that if you're passionate about marine life, then you have to be an anti-imperialist because they're killing the whales too. That's what sonar does. So Cop City directly impacted in terms of the increased militarization of the police, because when you're looking at the system as a for-profit corporation that continues to have to grow, it necessitates growth on a finite planet. Infinite growth is necessitated. Well, what does that mean? That means you need to just continue to dump your military surplus equipment in the hands of the Taliban and ISIS or in local police forces across the U.S. And what's that going to do when you give MRAPs and LRADs to Alabama police? They're going to start killing people and executing people in the street. That's what we see with ICE, with DHS, these institutions that didn't even exist 20 years ago, Mickey. So again, it's just the complete increase, the need to continue to grow, even though you withdraw from places like Afghanistan. The budget continues to go up. So this is killing service members, because the maintenance of just the arsenal alone, the maintenance of 800 to 1,000 military bases around the world, the amount of oil that's being dumped, the securing of those routes, right? The fossil fuel arteries in the Middle East. That's why Israel is subsidized by the U.S. So every single issue that we look at in the world today is a direct result, right? It directly correlates to this gargantuan beast, the elephant in the room that we refuse to address. Because like Barry Sanders says in the film, this excellent philosopher, he says, see what you see. Don't be duped. See what's right in front of your face. They are hiding the reality that we are children of a military empire that's parasitically sucking our life force and draining every last drop of this country, right? Every single cent of our labor is going into an extractive industry. It's a death and destruction spiral, and it needs to be stopped, Mickey.
1: So, Abby Martin, we will get to some of the things we can do about that and some of the prescriptions we have a little bit in our conversation. But one of the things that just came to mind when you were, you know, pointing out some of these issues and these connections is that a lot of us, you know, we try to do what we can. We try to recycle. We go to paper straws. We try to do renewable things, right? And a lot of this has been heaped off as individual responsibilities. And I'm not suggesting that individuals don't have agency and, you know, shouldn't be part of a solution. But the reality is that you and I are doing a lot less of this, a lot less of the polluting and soiling and destroying of the world versus the fossil fuel companies, versus the militarization, not just in the United States, but across the world. And that's such a lopsided presentation that corporate media, I mean, they always push it back on it too much. It's the consumers and you can do this. And if you just, you know, recycle your cans, everything is cool. The reality is, in fact, very, very different. And I think that that's a pretty good point that you've made on some of the talks you've done around the screening.
0: Absolutely. I mean, the onus has been on the consumer. This is capitalism. They have sold our struggles back to us. It's a hoax. It's always been a marketing hoax. We know that the recycling scam came from essentially Coca-Cola and like soda companies. I mean, this is the plastic bottle industry. This is insane, right? That we bought into it for so long. I mean, we were hoodwinked by neoliberalism. And now I think there's a moment where it's all been exposed as the hollow, bankrupt institution that does nothing for our material reality, that's obfuscating us from the real perpetrators of these environmental crimes. Mickey, who is enforcing this? The fossil fuel industry has an army. It's the U.S. military. So I go back to this idea of individual responsibility my whole life. I'm obsessive, you know, I hyperventilate when I see single-use styrofoam and plastic bags. The fact that these things are even legal still, that they're allowed, right? That they don't even biodegrade. I mean, this is not our fault. This is not our fault. We have to get back to the mindset that we can only do so much as individuals, right? And we do what we can with whatever capacity we have. I'm a militant composter. I'm not going to stop doing that. There's not a grain of rice that leaves my house if it's not in those little green bags. But what is that going to do? It's not going to make a dent at the end of the day if my government is blowing up a mountain in Okinawa and landfilling a beautiful blue coral reef just to make money, right? They're killing everything just for profit, for short-term profit, so Jeff Bezos can have another yacht. So this is the collective insanity that we've accepted as normal, Mickey. And this is another important thing about the documentary. It's a status quo time capsule. This was pre-Trump. This was when we were at brunch. This is why it's so important to watch this documentary and understand this. We're not going back to this. The status quo is death still. And so we need to wake up to what incubated Trump, to what precipitated Trump, because this is the inevitability of this system.
1: I'd like to remind our listeners and viewers who are tuned to the Project Censored Show on Pacific Radio. I'm Mickey Helf with Eleanor Goldfield. In this segment, I'm speaking with independent journalist and documentary filmmaker Abby Martin of Empire Files. Abby Martin and Empire Files have been recognized by this year's Izzy Award Committee. Abby Martin will be receiving and sharing with two other amazing independent journalists and outlets this year the 18th annual Izzy Award for her work on the film Earth's Greatest Enemy. And we've been talking about that film today. Abby Martin, you mentioned before the break that this predates Trump, predates the current Trump administration. But we can go back even further if you want to go back a century to Smedley Butler, right? The one of the most decorated Marines in U.S. history that called himself a gangster for capitalism, that basically said his job was to invade Latin American countries and make them safe for investment, for banks to take over plantations and fruits and take over natural resources, right? He wrote a whole pamphlet on that called War is a Racket in 1935. You go after that, you know, the very beginnings of the CIA very quickly began overthrowing places like Iran. Well, that's in the news. Guatemala, right? And Iran specifically was about for control of petroleum for what became British Petroleum, for God's sake. I mean, and then that leads up to the blowback of the Islamic Revolution of 1979 that we've been dealing with ever since, after killing, you know, having a million people die in the Iran-Iraq War, where the U.S. funded both sides. History matters, and this background matters. And just like Americans can't seem to find places like Iran on a map until you bomb it, they don't really know the history of it either. And corporate media don't want to give the history and the context because it might humanize some of the people involved, or it might villainize the actual perpetrators of the violence that has created and perpetuated this. So maybe let's jump in on that narrative, especially because let's remember that it was Israel that was launching the attacks and the U.S. launching attacks, you know, on the heels of what's been going on in Gaza since October 7, 2023. But of course, that goes back all the way to, you know, 1948. So history does matter. Let's jump in here on a point of that narrative, on that timeline.
0: Yeah, I mean, look, we had a huge history section in the film that incorporated Smedley Butler, how we got to this permanent war economy, you know, basically on the ruins of World War II while Europe was a wasteland. The U.S. basically concentrated all the military power and decided to produce it all here, and we became basically the home of all of these defense contractors who made a racket, made a killing off of killing. So there's a really important, and it goes back even further, of course. I mean, the first extraterritorial military bases were always to secure fur, mining, oil, and coal. So this has always been a priority of national security, fossil fuel, right? And it's necessitated the expanse and continued growth of the military. In terms of the history of Iran, I mean, this is such a crucial historical cumulative narrative that we need to really take into account here, because people have asked me today, what is the point? Well, why is the U.S. doing this? If they weren't dragged into this war by Israel, what is the U.S. gaining from going to war with Iran? Well, one need to just look at the 70-year attempt to completely destroy the state because of the pillaging and plundering of their oil reserves. This is a country that has the third largest oil reserves in the world. We're coming off the heels of blackbagging a sovereign leader from a country with the first largest oil reserves in the world, Venezuela. So as you mentioned, this was explicitly laid bare 70 years ago with Mohammad Mossadegh. He wasn't even a leftist. He was just an independent, unaligned leader who wanted to nationalize his oil supply. And that was completely forbidden for U.S. hegemony. And so, of course, one of many coups taking place at that time to overthrow him. And of course, again, backing this brutal dictatorship that was a torture regime. And the only reason the hostage crisis happened is because Iranians thought the U.S. was going to do it again when they had a revolution. So all of these things don't happen in a vacuum, you know? And then, of course, the Iran-Iraq war, looking at who the U.S. backed, this bloody, brutal war that took a million lives. Right? We knew what Saddam Hussein was doing. And of course, we overthrew Saddam Hussein. The sanctions, asphyxiating, suffocating sanctions regime starts in Iran, where we're crippling the ability for elderly people, for infants to get medicine, killing people. Again, it is just savagery, Mickey, absolute savagery. And the way that the corporate media frames all of this, it's a defensive war, right? By a rogue, genocidal, nuclear-armed state that is committing wars in every one of its neighboring territory, and it bombs Iran, we join in, and that's a defensive war. That's a defensive war. And so all of this, you know, everyone just basically saying, oh my God, how dare Iran hit all these Gulf client states that we're using to bomb them? I mean, it is infantilizing. What do you even say at this point when we've been gaslit for 3 years about the Gaza genocide and they're doing the same playbook here in Iran, systematically destroying infrastructure, hospitals, just
1: schools,
0: just wantonly, yeah, schools, the 165 schoolgirls the first day.
1: I mean, this is a maniacal recklessness that, I mean, even if we've had many imperialist presidents, and we've had, you know, many bad things happening under all of them, this is a special kind of unhinged that we're dealing with. And the fact that we don't seem to institutionally or societally be able to address even what's happening, let alone slow it down or have just a ceasefire and a stop, is actually very alarming. And that the corporate media seem fecklessly engaged in the promotion of just, oh, well, we're going to save the helicopter, or the helicopter pilot, or the pilot they shot down. No discussion really about how they're destroying the bases that we built around that country in the first place. They're attacking the multi-trillion dollar chip economy, the AI economy, right? So Iran is doing what it can do, right? It can't go bomb and invade Washington, D.C., but it can peck away at all the bases that were put around it, threatening it for years and years and years, and they can close the Strait of Hormuz, which Trump was explicitly warned about prior to this happening and claimed he had no idea. Abby Martin.
0: Yeah, I mean, we are dealing with an unprecedented threat. I mean, it does feel like this is the Fourth Reich, except the Allied powers are nowhere to be seen. In fact, they're helping make this happen. They're subsidizing the genocide. They become the doormats for the charging forward of the new Nazism, which is Trumpism with his colonial outpost. That's an absolutely genocidal maniac regime. It's terrifying, Mickey. I mean, the fact that the corporate media is kind of placating this, they are legitimizing Trump by just normalizing this behavior. They're not acting with the urgency that they need to be. They're not shouting from the rooftops. There's no attempt to impeach this man, institutionalize this person. Where is the 25th Amendment? Where's like the sit-ins from Congress being like, this is an emergency state? It shows you how terrified people are. They are all cowering in fear to this tyrant. Look, I'm a political science major. My whole life, I just thought checks and balances, they're all going to hold each other to account. No, it's all just based on decorum. Someone gets in there and they just don't respect any other branches, and they become basically de facto dictator, and everyone bows down to them and kowtows to them because they're scared of losing access, of losing jobs. And this is what we get. Feckless European leaders who are so scared of being tariffed, sanctioned, that they're willing to destroy the planet for self-preservation. It is beyond mad. And like you said, yes, we've had horrific imperialist bloodlust as a continuation of what else have we, I mean, this is the entirety of the United States of America. But there's something very profound about this moment where we're hearkening back to the days of Christopher Columbus. Naked conquest, right? Pillaging and plundering, explicitly stating we want to steal the oil. We're going to do whatever we want. We're going to take Cuba if we want it. But at this point, we're all just watching it like it's a reality show. It's the worst episode of Black Mirror. You cannot script this.
1: Yeah.
0: It's so hard to wrap your mind around that this is actually happening and no one's stopping it.
1: Yeah, it's remarkable that we certainly, you know, where is the anti-war movement, right? We certainly need to see a reprise of this rather than no more kings and back to brunch. We really need to see sustained general strikes in order to make any kind of a dent or an impact, one would think. But, you know, the history of that in this country is a little bit spotty, to say the least. But Abby, we have a few minutes left, and I had the pleasure of seeing the film and seeing you interact with, you know, audiences a couple of times. And one of the questions that comes up is, well, what can we do to not be defeated, to not be deflated, to not be demoralized in the face of what we are watching? We are seeing this, and some of these things are happening directly, of course, to our brothers and sisters around the world. And you've given a consistent answer that I've heard a couple of times. And one of them I thought, which was really important, which was, we need to stand together. You know, we need to love each other. We need to have a consistent message that that's happening and that we are pushing back. That's one thing that the powers that be That's one thing they are afraid of. They're afraid of solidarity, and they're afraid of people not just kind of becoming aware of what's happening, but talking to each other about it and daring to do something.
0: Indeed. I mean, the richest men in the world wouldn't be working to further consolidate the media if the propaganda war weren't everything. I mean, this is paramount. It is a war on your minds, like Alex Jones said, except we didn't know he was, we knew he was controlled opposition the whole time, but he was right, right? This is an info war. This is a war on reality. So this is the thing. We spent 5 years making this documentary as a tool for consciousness expanding, as a tool for movement building. It is essential that we show this documentary to everyone that we know and love, everyone who's reachable, to reorient ourselves in the framework of anti-imperialism, the framework of international solidarity with our brothers and sisters living under the boot of the system everywhere. And the thing is, it is going to come back to us. It already has. Everything that we're dealing with in the United States, the conditions of our material lives, I mean, this is all impacted by this out-of-control global military empire. So even if you think it's not impacting you, it is. And so I always encourage people, support organizations, join organizations, follow journalists that you know and trust, follow institutions like Project Censored. Let us do the work for you to navigate this increasingly confusing media landscape so we can tell you what's going on, so we can hold power to account. So support those journalists, support those institutions, and also be a human being. Fight with love, fight with empathy, and fight with humility. Right? We don't know everything, but what we know is we need each other, and we need each other to lean on in these increasingly difficult times. Stop being brain rotted at home, feeling like you can do nothing, and stop being paralyzed with fear. Because what you're not seeing is the success stories, the data centers that are being shut down, the divestment campaigns that are succeeding across the country, and the mass mobilizations that are sustained all around the world. People who are putting everything on the line just for a chance, just for a chance to win this thing. So do what you can in whatever capacity you can, but do it and say it loud and proud and be armed with the truth and be confident and empowered with that truth.
1: Well, Abby Martin, your film Earth's Greatest Enemy gives people a lot of knowledge, and with knowledge comes power. And so would definitely urge folks to try to see Earth's Greatest Enemy. You can learn more at earthsgreatestenemy.com. There's a detailed schedule there. You can learn more too at empirefiles.tv. Abby Martin, any other last minute things you'd like to share with the Project Censored audience? How else they might follow you or get in touch or support you in any way?
0: Yes. So we're trying to still raise money for the licensing for the film, and it should be out in May if we get that raised. Also, we're putting out a film called Cuba After Castro, the first ever interview with Miguel Diaz-Canel and a U.S. journalist, which is me, again, coming at a very, very urgent time, both of these films. So I encourage everyone to get involved, support them, set up screenings, and please, all hands on deck. You guys, we are all in this together. Thank you so much, Mickey, for having me.
1: Abby, it's been my pleasure, and congratulations again on being one of the winners of the 18th Annual Izzy Awards, given out April 22nd this year on Earth Day. And we'll be sure to catch up with you again. And again, hope your film goes far and wide. Certainly something that we need to be thinking about as we move forward. Thanks again for joining us, Abby.
0: Thank you, Mickey.
1: Welcome to the Project Censored Show on Pacifica Radio. I'm Mickey Huff with Eleanor Goldfield. Today, in this hour, we are honored to welcome back to the program distinguished media scholar Victor Picard. He is the C. Edwin Baker Professor of Media Policy and Political Economy at the University of Pennsylvania's Annenberg School for Communication, where he co-directs the Media Inequality and Change Center, or the MIC Center. Victor Picard, it is my pleasure to finally catch up with you. I've been wanting to have on the show for quite a while.
2: Thanks, Mickey. It's always good to talk to you.
1: So, Victor, here we are, and you and I have been around the media ecosystem as critics for quite a long time. And of course, you go way back, and you studied under the great Bob McChesney, one of the great media scholars and, you know, proponents of media democracy and independent media. And people like Bob were warning us for so long about the way in which that the system could turn if the wrong people get in charge. And we kind of have perfect storm moment right now, right? We have so many of the bad things converging and happening, whether it's Brendan Carr at the FCC, Trump's completely sort of unhinged attacks on the press, Lawfare, wild lawsuits, media capitulation, the organization that you're affiliated with, Tim Carr and Craig Aaron, and the Great Media Capitulation Index. I mean, you're all doing a lot to push back. There's a lot on the plate, Victor. So let's start unpacking some of the challenges we have right now in our media ecosystem here in the United States.
2: Yeah, there's so much to unpack. And, you know, you gave a great overview there. I mean, the metaphor that I keep turning to now to try to describe what's going on in our media is media capture. And that's where, you know, so much of our media becomes captured by concentrated power in the form of government and oligarchs, media conglomerates, a handful of corporations. And what happened structurally with the American media system that sort of teed it up for this kind of capture? Because this didn't just happen with the Trump administration. You and I know that this has been decades in the making, this ongoing conglomeration and concentration of ownership over so much of our media. It also started with capitalistic capture of our media. That is the commercial logics that took over so much of our media from the get-go. Our broadcast media in the early 30s was privatized and hyper-commercialized, basically handed over. The public airwaves were handed over to two corporations, CBS and NBC. After that, we had public interest protections that we tried. Basically, they were regulatory band-aids we tried to put on these gaping structural wounds, like the Fairness Doctrine. I'm sure many of your listeners have heard before. That was thrown out during the Reagan administration in 1987. You have the 1996 Telecommunications Act, which threw out some media ownership restrictions. And basically, whatever public interest obligations we had put in place, which were never enough to begin with, have just been chiseled away for decades, up until the current moment where, as you said, Brendan Carr at the FCC is basically ignoring what laws, like, you know, with the Nexstar-Tegna merger, where there's a 39% ownership cap on how many local TV stations one company can own. He's basically greenlighting a merger that will allow it to one company, one conglomerate, to own stations in 80% of the markets across the country. So that's not even lawful. So it's like, you know, not only are they changing laws or weaponizing laws, they're just ignoring laws whenever it doesn't suit their broader agenda. So all these layers of capture, authoritarian, oligarchic, capitalistic, these were all based on policy decisions that were made or were not made over the decades. And now we're reaping the rewards of those decisions.
1: And there's also some, you know, interesting hypocrisies going on here. If we go back and look at things that Brendan Carr was saying under Democratic administrations, and the right loves to fancy itself when it's out of power that there's too much media consolidation against them and their views are censored and so on. But here we are now, Victor, where they basically are running the entire show and it's not enough. They're still going after the phantoms of, you know, left-wing people in the media that somehow are criticizing them. They were so desperate they go after comedians and entertainers. I mean, I guess maybe this is a little bit more of an x-ray of what might be going on in the MAGA mind, you know, as it were. But, you know, in historical context, we did see similar swings, pendular swings in the Reagan years, as you mentioned, with the Fairness Doctrine. But, you know, the pendulum didn't really swing back under Clinton. That gave us the Telecom 1996 Act that started to allow more of that ownership. And that's, of course, when Bob was writing Rich Media, Poor Democracy after that, and Bob McChesney. And, you know, there was a media reform movement that many of us were a big part of. Bob certainly helped kick it off. I want to turn to that for a minute and just hear, I mean, you're doing great work in all of your with all of the many hats you wear, including at Free Press. We really need more than a reform movement. We need some kind of a sort of a media revolution, which we argued at the project a number of years ago. But I think that it's inescapable at this point. The direction things are going, I sometimes worry that we're getting so far over that there's going to need to be some kind of a complete revelation, collapse, something to change what's going on. What are your views on that? Obviously, because change is something that often happens historically so slowly. But we're well past the time where we need some kind of a flashpoint, right? What are your thoughts on some of that, Victor, and where we could be going?
2: Yeah, I have a lot of thoughts on that. And I couldn't agree more with you, your analysis there. I mean, if there's any silver lining with what's happening right now is that Trump has laid lace to so much of our, you know, so many core institutions and basic services that we're really going to be forced to rebuild from the ground up, from the ashes. And that's a rare opportunity. You know, there's always a question of how bad things will need to get first before we start rebuilding the media that we need that actually serves democracy and not corporate profits. But I do think we're going to be faced with that, you know, historic opportunity. And even looking at, for example, our public media system, which was always impoverished from the beginning. This was another attack on the media where what paltry amounts we gave them at the federal level was thrown out by the Trump administration and Congress last year. And so that's going to force us to rethink what public media could and should be. And of course, you and I both know that really even to call it public media was a misnomer. It was reliant on corporate underwriting and private capital for most of its funding. So that's one example where we're going to have to reimagine a core media institution. I think also just, you know, as much as we need to think in terms of structural media reform and that how that has to be a core piece of this broader redemocratization or democratic renewal that we need to see across all of our institutions right now, it's not reforming, it's really about transformation. Right. And that's what you're speaking to with like a kind of revolutionary moment. I mean, it's to just like make a few tweaks or to go back to the good old days of, you know, 2015. Like that's not enough. That's insufficient and really unacceptable for a democratic society worthy of the name. So things that, as you say, it's going to take time as much as we're going to have this kind of shock doctrine where we're able to rebuild or we're going to be forced to rebuild our media institutions, if we want democracy, many of these things will not happen tomorrow. You know, there's going to take many years, maybe decades, but this at least has to be on our political horizon, something that we are working towards. The right has been very good about articulating these long-term goals, and now we're living in their reality, right? So we need to make sure that we have those long-term goals for those of us on the left.
1: This reminds me, just going back, you know, we're living in the Project 2025 era here, right, from the Heritage Foundation. That was hatched in the Nixon administration, right, after the Lewis Powell memo. They've been calling for the control of media for half a century. And they're succeeding in doing it. It took them a minute. But this is all charted out. This has all been happening. And I feel in many ways that the efforts of reform were often too tepid or they were too little too late. And I think that that's also what's contributed to what we're now seeing is pretty much a collapse of the Fourth Estate. And I mean, I think I see independent media as filling these gaps, and we can talk about indie media later with one of your other hats as an Izzy judge. But, you know, the fact that we find ourselves, at least I find myself now in more situations where I'm defending corporate media outlets. I'm defending them against crazy attacks from the FCC and from the Trump administration that aren't, you know, full-throated endorsements of the things that happen at the Washington Post or the New York Times or CNN or what have you in any way. But they do report things. They do some journalism. You and I probably would argue they don't do enough public interest journalism. But the fact that they're on their heels and they're capitulating is a very frightening sign about what they're giving way to.
2: Yeah, that's absolutely right. And I mean, it does feel weird to be defending, you know, NBC and ABC and, you know, and the Washington Post at times. But as you acknowledge, they at least employ some journalists. They do some news media, not like Fox, which does absolutely no journalism, just amplifies right-wing commentary. And of course, that's where much of our media are going in that direction as we speak. CBS went that way under Barry Weiss. And now it looks like, you know, they're going to own CNN. The Ellisons are going to own CNN as well. So even more of our media is going to have this rightward lurch. But, you know, the other point here that you hinted at is that it's not just this kind of overt ideological takeover of our media by a handful of oligarchs and the Trump administration, but it's also what capitalism is doing to journalism writ large. I mean, when we're talking about news deserts, I mean, Trump wishes he could wipe out as many newsrooms as this kind of market failure has wiped out, so that now tens of millions of Americans are living in areas across the country with little or no access to local news media whatsoever. We've lost 40% of our newspapers since the early 2000s, 75% of our newspaper journalists. We used to have 40 journalists per 100,000 people. Now we have 8.2 journalists per 100,000 people. I mean, this is a recipe for a kind of authoritarian takeover where people just aren't informed. They have no idea what's happening in their backyards. They have no idea, you know, they're living in these kind of, you know, national news bubbles, which are increasingly driven by these right-wing media conglomerates. So, you know, all these problems are deep structural problems, and it's not enough for us to just yell at, you know, individual journalists or individual corporations. We need a structural overhaul. We need to be breaking up the conglomerates, but we also need to be rebuilding our media institutions from the ground up.
1: Yeah, I mean, perfectly put, rebuilding from the ground up. And unfortunately, one of our societal institutions that I think could play a vital role in helping with fill news deserts with, you know, community reporting, grassroots journalism, our journalism programs in high schools and higher education, but those are also under assault. Those are also struggling enterprises, right? Just had Jim Rodenbusch on the other day, who was fired from Indiana University for protecting the student rights there to critique the administration and their crackdown on the ironic reporting that they were doing about, hey, our college has a terrible ranking from the Foundation for Individual Rights and Expression. And the next thing you know, they're firing the newspaper advisor that wouldn't censor the reporting. Like, that's where we are, Victor. And I mean, I'm lucky to be at a place where we have a journalism program that's doing really well, but I see journalistic education is a vital component of that kind of rebuilding effort. And I that's also under assault.
2: Yeah. All these journalistic institutions, both, you know, at the educational level or these educational institutions, but across the board, rank and file journalists, we also can't even guarantee livelihoods for, you know, a lot of would-be great journalists. We're losing a generation of journalists. And this is something that a democracy simply cannot have. It's unsustainable. We all learn in school that democracy requires a free and by implication, a functional press system. And yet we're seeing it actively dismantled. And this is something, you know, this is like what is similar to what's going on in Viktor Orban's Hungary right now, which is, you know, they don't have to take over newsrooms. A would-be autocrat like Donald Trump doesn't have to take over a newsroom by gunpoint, right? They can instead rely on these run-amok capitalist logics wiping out newsrooms, and they can rely on friendly oligarchs to police the newsrooms for them. And this is exactly what we're seeing. And we also know it's been well documented that they are the current administration is deeply inspired by Viktor Orban's work in Hungary. So it's like they are, this is a political project, and they're putting it to great effect. And especially through the Federal Communications Commission, which they've completely weaponized and serving as their attack dog. You know, this is this kind of takeover that we're witnessing. That's kind of this mind blowing for any kind of democratic society worthy of the name.
1: Yeah, the direction we're going to me is clear. The models you just brought up should be alarming to anyone who can pay attention to these things. Speaking of that, I want to be mindful and remind our listeners you're tuned to the Project Censored Show on Pacifica Radio. I'm Mickey Huff with Eleanor Goldfield. In this segment, we are honored to be joined by media scholar Victor Picard, C. Edwin Baker Professor of Media Policy and Political Economy at the University of Pennsylvania's Annenberg School for Communication, author of many, many books, including Democracy Without Journalism in America. America's Battle for Media Democracy. Victor, among the many things you do, you're also an Izzy judge. The Izzys are named after the iconic muckraker I.F. Stone, Izzy Stone. And Jeff Cohen helped found the program at the Park Center for Independent Media, where I'm now directing and teaching in the journalism school. And each year we give out what's called the Izzy Award to some of the best independent kind of muckraking journalism. This year's winners have been announced, and that's public. We have the Texas Observer, two reporters from the city in New York, and also the documentary filmmaker Abby Martin about her film Earth's Greatest Enemy. In some senses, Victor, I see the independent media ecosystem, which is always vulnerable for various reasons, and it's always on the perch of something relatively precarious, many of the outlets, right? But they are growing. Some of them are proliferating. We have the Media Movement Alliance. I mean, there are some good things happening in the independent media spaces. And I was just wondering if maybe you could talk to some of those things as potential models to create better public interest journalism.
2: Absolutely. I mean, all these individuals and institutions you just mentioned are shining exemplars, you know, like these bright spots in an otherwise very dismal landscape, but they should give us hope. I mean, they show us what's possible. They show us what good journalism looks like. And this kind of journalism goes to where the silences are, covers local communities, not just about them, but actually with them. I mean, they're in constant dialogue with the people who live in these areas. They tend to be nonprofit, non-commercial, vigilantly independent, and they just keep a watchful eye on concentrated power, whether that be in corporations, in government. It's just something that, again, shows us in our ideal world someday, we won't need awards like this because this will just be what journalism looks like, right? That's what it should be.
1: I'm going to borrow that phrase and attribute it to you at this year's Izzy's. This is what journalism looks like, right? This is what public interest journalism looks like. We can do it. If only the oligarchs and the FCC and the current groups in power would maybe help support. I mean, government can support a public media infrastructure. And there are examples, and I know you've been involved with some of these combating news deserts. Are there maybe one or two examples maybe that you can think of initiatives that have gone on? I know there were things happening in New Jersey around public media. Are there a couple of other examples kind of in this vein I'm trying to get onto? What are some positive things? What are some of the solutions afoot? We just spent 15 minutes really deconstructing the dire straits we're in, and they are dire, and that's true, and that's very important to really confront the reality of how things are. We ignore what's happening in media at our peril. What are maybe a couple of other things you'd like to see replicated at other places to try to address this and push back?
2: Yeah, so that's just key context, what you mentioned there, because we are living through this new golden age of nonprofit journalistic experimentation. That's something to be celebrated. And as you know, we need to support that kind of journalism as much as we can, whether it's through donations or subscriptions or even just thanking these journalists, you know, as we do with the Izzy Awards. But just in general, when you meet a journalist, you should thank them for their essential public service, right? They're doing God's work for, you know, democracy. So that is something we need to do, but we also need to be clear-eyed about the limitations of the nonprofit model, right? There's simply not enough philanthropic support to cover all the journalism that democracy requires. So we are going to have these public models as well. And there's a few positive signs I would point to. You mentioned the New Jersey Civic Information Consortium. Well, there's actually a bill here in Pennsylvania right now that's been voted out of committee, modeled after the New Jersey Civic Information Consortium. You see a lot of these initiatives in states across the country where they're trying to push these kinds of ways that governments can make public investments towards independent local journalism. So again, trying to make sure those resources are there so there's livelihoods and these institutions can actually survive and not have to chase after, you know, advertising dollars or put up paywalls. So that's a good sign. And even at the public media level, I'm thinking here of WITF in Lancaster, Pennsylvania. They've been, you know, they merged with the local regional newspaper. They've been doing some really innovative journalistic work where they're outreaching to members of the community. They even do things, they do this thing called news and brews, where the local journalists go to a local brewery.
1: Yes.
2: Mix. Isn't that awesome?
1: I mean, I am there. You
2: know, yeah, that's like combining my favorite things, beer and journalism. So
1: right there with you.
2: Yeah. So there are things that can be done, and we need to have these kind of creative ideas. We just have to realize that there's simply no commercial future for the kind of journalism that our democracy requires. So we're going to have to make public investments towards public media that's actually owned and controlled by the public, not just public in name only, but based on local public ownership. It sounds utopian, but it's something that we can do. We can work towards that.
1: Victor, there are other countries in the world that have better models than we do by far. I mean, last year on the Press Freedom Index, the RSF, Reporters Without Borders, the United States dropped to 57th in terms of press freedoms. There are other countries that are doing things right. And I know you've long pointed out about how little we actually invested in public media infrastructure. And I think it was something like $1.50 per capita of tax dollars a year. I mean, it's some ridiculously paltry number. What was it in like Britain with the BBC? It's like over 100?
2: Yeah, yeah. For us, yeah, it's close to 100 in BBC. It's even more than that in many other countries around the world. And it shows in the health of their democracies where, you know, according to The Economist, this isn't some like, you know, lefty outlet. It's like they've characterized us as a flawed democracy for a number of years. And the strongest democracies also have the strongest public media systems. You were close. We spend $1.59. And that was before the rescission package last year. Now we're spending essentially zero. So, you know, we're a global outlier for how little we've supported our public media, and that needs to change. You know, that's just unacceptable for a democratic society.
1: Well, interestingly, Victor, given that public trust in media in the Fourth Estate in the United States continues to crater, it seems to get lower all the time somehow. It seems nearly subterranean at this juncture. You'd think then that people would wake up to the importance of things like news literacy, trying to navigate the ever confusing world of artificial intelligence and AI media and deepfakes that nobody really asked for, but yet they're being blasted down our throats through every means possible, right? Of like continuing to have a more technocratic AI takeover of almost every facet of our lives. But there are people really pushing back. And it's interesting to note that the significant civic resistance in local communities has really been mobilizing around data centers.
2: Yeah. And no, that's a good sign. That's a good sign. I mean, I think it does, you know, as we're talking about rebuilding our media, it definitely has to start at the local level. That's how the New Jersey Civic Information Consortium came into being, which was through community organizing, you know, people connecting the dots and realizing that regardless of whatever their political issue is or their, you know, various concerns are, they need to have local journalism. You don't get anywhere without local journalism. And I think there's at least a small beginning to that. And even you mentioned like these low levels of trust. What's interesting about the survey data is that once you get past the like how people feel about the media and you talk to them about their local media institutions, they have warm, fuzzy feelings about those institutions. And that's true across the ideological spectrum. So that gives me some hope that actually in communities across the country, they care about local journalism. They want to see those institutions survive.
1: I see it happening here. I mean, even in Ithaca, and you're no stranger to Ithaca. You know, we have some local media, but they're struggling to figure out how to maybe work together rather than as competitors per se, I think. And there's only so many resources to go around. And so I think it's important to look at opportunities to cooperate and collaborate and pool resources. And, you know, a town like this is maybe an example where something like that could happen, where you really get civil interest groups, civic interest groups, pro-democracy groups that may not even be completely media aligned or media centric, but media literacy goes hand in hand with civic literacy and historical literacy and the engagement and meaningful engagement. And I can say you mentioned local levels. There's a lot going on here. There's a lot of really well-intentioned people. There's a lot of amazing things happening. There are two college newspapers in this town, as you know, both of which I think report better than the Washington Post on the regular on a lot of issues. But again, there is hope, but it's like we really have to kind of push back against more draconian cuts, and we have to really be creative and really roll up our sleeves to support particularly fledgling local media, because that's really where the fight is.
2: Yeah, I couldn't agree more. And, you know, the building blocks are there, right? The potential building blocks for creating this new media system are already in place. You've heard me talk about this idea of public media centers, right? That in every community across the country where, you know, collaborating with various institutions, various anchor institutions, could be part of libraries, could even be in post offices. These public spaces are already there that we can leverage. We're going to have to find out ways to fund these institutions. But again, that's something, you know, that's a fixable problem. It needs to be on our political horizon. But it does, like, I'm weirdly optimistic despite all this, you know.
1: As am I.
2: Yeah. And I mean, we have to be, right? If we're in this for as long as we've been, you've got to sustain yourselves with that kind of undying optimism.
1: Yeah. And I agree. And I would be very irresponsible if I, you know, was a midwife to cynicism in my class with students. And if I allowed that just to come out as a sort of, man, this is really bad. I mean, they know they don't exactly know, they sense. And they get a hand on it, and they're looking, but yet they're still enthusiastic. I mean, they're worried, but they're very enthusiastic about getting into journalism and public into journalism. And the students that I have, that I am privileged to interact with, they really want to make a difference, and they are making a difference. And I think that's where I focus my energy and attention, is where can I help them continue that path? Some of them even go into corporate media, but I, you know, that's after they've had me or they've read your stuff, right? I'd much rather have people that have read your books working at CNN, right? I wanted to point out, however, for folks who are unaware, the RooseveltInstitute.org, where Victor is also a fellow, co-authored a great piece at the end of last year called The Political Economy of the U.S. Media System, Excavating the Roots of the Present Crisis. A lot of the stuff we were talking about is in there. You can find out more at RooseveltInstitute.org. And Victor, where might people be able to find out some more about you or the Mike Center? Do you want to drop any sites or any places online where people can follow your work or get in touch?
2: Yeah, check out the Mike Center. We've got a lot of studies posted there on all kinds of the stuff we've been talking about. So if they want to further geek out, they can go there. And also, there aren't too many Victor Picards out there. So if they want to track me down online, I'm pretty easily findable there. So let's keep the conversations going.
1: Absolutely. Victor Picard, thanks so much for taking time out of your day to talk with us on the Project Censored Show. We'll certainly catch up with you again.
2: Thank you, Mickey. Always good to talk to you, man. Take care.
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4: 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Again, that's projectcensored.org. 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As always, thank you so much for listening, and we'll see you next time.

skies look ominous. So the ocean burn bright with waves full of poison. Genocide wars fall for little boys and the weapons manufactured paid for by taxes while the bridges and the levees and the mines collapsing. All the prisons filled with capacity citizens. In the times when the master thief can find, conquer, steal a masterpiece. Open your eyes and be

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1: Our peaceful trading partners are not our enemies. They are our allies. 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
2: Yeah, that sounds about right. 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

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Elsewhere in California on KFOI, in Red Bluff and Redding, and Round Mountains KKRN, up in Oregon on the Central Coast on K.

0: Marva FM and most of your favorite podcast sites blanketing planet Earth. I'm Brad Friedman, your friendly investigative blogger, journalist, troublemaker, muckraker, and all around swell fellow, says me from bradblog.com. Thank you very much for joining us today. Coming up, we'll try to take some of your phone calls from some of you folks in our live Southern California listening area, our live sweltering Southern California listening area, I should add, or from anywhere around the world today, listening, if you're listening via the live kpfk.org web stream, on really anything you would like to discuss. These are your public airwaves, after all, at least for now. Just wait until the corrupted U.S. Supreme Court gets their say in the matter. But our phone number is 818-985-5735. That's 818-985-KPFK. Before, however, we get there, I've got a few things that I would like to discuss, among them some election matters. And yes, that includes some news breaking from the Supreme Court this hour, quite literally while we were on our way over to the studio today, and Trump's new war, this time on Canada, which I expect will be about as successful as his ill-considered war on Iran. We'll find out as we go to air today. In late August, we are about 70 days or just over 10 weeks from Election Day this year on November 3rd, when voters will have their first official crack at putting the full brakes on the wildly unpopular, arguably failed, certainly authoritarian administration of Donald J. Trump in his second term. But,
1: and now we'll see if voters actually do decide to turn out for that opportunity
0: to take
1: a crack at it.
0: We will see if they turn out, and we will see if they are allowed to turn out. Hi, Desi Doyen.
1: Hi.
0: Good to see you. Hope
1: yes.
0: You're staying cool today.
1: Yes, we're doing our best.
0: Never mind November 3rd, just for the moment. Absentee ballots by federal law under the Federal Uniformed and Overseas Citizen Absentee Voting Act, or UACAVA, of 1986, and the Military and Overseas Voter Empowerment, or MOVE Act, of 2009, according to those two laws, absentee ballots must be sent out to overseas and military voters at least 45 days before Election Day. 45 days before Election Day this year is September 19th, which, again, as we go to air today, is just over 3 weeks from now. That's when absentee ballots must be in the mail to overseas voters, to military voters. So 3 weeks until the U.S. Post Office starts handling millions of ballots for all 50 states and several territories. 3 weeks. So the news from the Postal Service on Friday was, to say the least, somewhat disturbing to those of us closely watching the electoral map here. The Postal Service on Friday published regulations that would restrict mail-in voting, its latest effort to comply with Donald Trump's call to restrict the popular practice just months before the midterm elections. If these regulations are enacted, the Postal Service said that it would not deliver mail ballots in states that do not share voter data with the federal agency. Now, Donald Trump, as you know, has repeatedly made unfounded claims that mail voting is akin to cheating, even though he himself has voted by mail repeatedly, including in advance of last week's primary elections in the great state of Florida, where he claims residency. Of course, Trump has also volunteered that combating massive results-changing electoral fraud, imaginary or otherwise, is not the only reason to target the practice. In March, after issuing this order that was found unconstitutional by two lower courts, he told Republican lawmakers that passing laws cracking down on mail ballots, which Democrats now use more than Republicans, would, quote, guarantee the midterms for the Republican Party. in the final 95-page final rule, the post office last Friday.

0: clarified how it would carry out an executive order from Trump that was signed in March, which sought to restrict mail ballots and create state-by-state lists of citizens in order to help determine voting eligibility. Postmaster General David Steiner, who was appointed last year, has been criticized by Democratic lawmakers for standing behind the Postal Service's proposed rule, its legal challenges to that rule, and rulings that were supposed to have put the brakes on any work to move Donald Trump's order forward. Multiple federal judges have indicated that as a federal judge in Massachusetts wrote in late June, quote, the Constitution does not grant the president any specific powers over elections, adding that Trump's order calling on the Postal Service to regulate mail voting was, quote, unlawful, null, and void. Essentially, what Donald Trump's order, his executive order, is supposed to do is require states to give their lists of absentee voters, actually their entire voting rolls, I guess, to the post office. And then the post office will decide when, let's say, California sends out its mail ballots, the post office will decide if those mail ballots are allowed to be delivered to the voters.
1: In other words, the Postal Service is taking on a role that it has never had before in administering U.S. elections.
0: Well, it is making a rule, a regulation on how they plan to do so, a 95-page rule based on the idea that Donald Trump, the President of the United States, issued this executive order back in March telling them that they should do this, telling the Post Office that they should regulate which ballots go out, which ballots come back, based on a list given to them by each state. And the Postal Office, Postal Service has moved ahead with their rulemaking process despite the fact that multiple judges have indicated that Trump's order calling on the Postal Service to regulate mail voting was, quote, unlawful, null, and void. But the Postal Service moved forward with it anyway, issued their new rule describing it as final as of Friday. Now, they moved ahead, and that was even while we were waiting on the U.S. Supreme Court to determine if the lower court's injunction on this entire order will be stayed or whether the post office would be allowed to somehow get to determine who gets to vote by mail and who does not, despite the fact that the executive branch of this government has absolutely no constitutional role in elections whatsoever. So if the state of California, for example, turns over our voting rolls to the post office so they can cross-check it against the ballots that California might send out or the ballots that get sent back in, what happens if thousands of voters register to vote by mail in the following week after the list has been turned over to the post office? Will those people receive a mail ballot, or is it too late because they're not on the post office's list? And who oversees the post office? And if that happens, will the post office refuse to return their voted mail, their voted mail ballot back to their respective county election headquarters? And would the voters even know about it if the post office held it up? Would California and as many counties actually know about it if they held it up? And I mention in California because that's where we are, but this would be the rule in all 50 states when it comes to mail voting. Now, a number of election law experts had believed that the delay, that it has taken quite a while for the high court to respond with a ruling to Trump's appeal to the lower courts, and that suggested that they were planning to deny him. Well, we could only hope so. But this corrupted court, well, on the way over, I think we got the answer, at least some of the answer. The Supreme Court, just minutes ago, issued a ruling siding with the Trump administration on Monday in a case over Donald Trump's executive order restricting mail-in voting, though it remains unclear how much can be implemented before the fast-approaching midterm elections. The decision leaves room for additional court challenges that could further slow Trump's order, and other similar cases have already been filed, as time is now running short to impose major changes on this November's critical election. I'll say time is running short. Again, 3 weeks until the Military Overseas Voter Empowerment Act says that absentee ballots must go out. And those absentee ballots, I presume, cannot go out until all 50 states have turned over their list, whether it's complete or not, their list of voters to the post office so it can be cross-checked against those lists. Of course, right-wing majority didn't decide the actual legality of Trump's order, however, instead ruling that the states did not have the legal right to challenge it at the moment because they had not yet been harmed by it. So this is all on a technicality, believe it or not. It has not been determined yet if this is lawful, at least not by the Supreme Court. Basically, the law was put on hold by the judge on the basis that the plaintiffs who sued were being harmed. The Trump administration said, no, they haven't been harmed yet. We plan to harm them in the future, but for now, they're not harmed. Therefore, he went to the Supreme Court and said, hey, SCOTUS, do me another solid, lift this injunction and let essentially the legal fight move forward. And it will still move forward. So you might hear that it's been granted and that vote-in mailing has been stopped by this order or all manners of things. No, not actually, not yet. The majority wrote in the unsigned order, quote, the court's disposition of this application does not mean that any measure taken by the government to implement the order will necessarily be lawful. On that score, they said, time will tell.
1: You mean so the Supreme Court is making sure that there's plenty of uncertainty and chaos in the weeks before the
0: election.
1: Correct.
0: And this is the same Supreme Court we talked about. If you've listened to the broadcast over the years, you know we've talked about it over and over again. The Purcell principle, the idea that the Supreme Court sort of invented some years ago, that election laws should not be changed at the last minute because it could lead to chaos and confusion for voters, for election officials, and everybody else. So even in cases where thousands of people might have been disenfranchised by an existing law, the court insisted that that law stay in place because, gosh, at the last minute, we wouldn't want to change the rules. We wouldn't want chaos and confusion for voters and officials alike. And here they are, 3 weeks before absentee ballots are supposed to go out, and they are saying, well, okay, let's see. We'll take our time. We'll wait and we will see if in the next 3 weeks, somehow we can suddenly pull off this entirely new absentee ballot regime in all 50 states, including the post office, for the first time ever somehow being involved in deciding who gets to vote and who does not get to vote. So much for the Purcell principle that the right-wingers in the court have been using for years to continue to disenfranchise voters. That was the same Purcell principle, by the way, that they ignored a few months back in Louisiana versus Calais when they said, oh, you guys, Louisiana, you guys are in the middle of an election, but the Republicans who run the state would like to change the laws in order to rewrite the districts, in order to gerrymander U.S. House districts in the middle of the election while some 43,000 people had already cast their vote? Sure, that's just fine. That's not too early before an election. That's not the election eve, so don't worry about it. It wasn't the election eve because it was in the middle of the election when voters were already voting. In any case, this order, again, just minutes ago, the Supreme Court's three liberal-leaning justices dissented in the matter. A judge in Massachusetts blocked the plan for the midterm elections in those states where these challenges were brought forward. I think it was about 24 states. An appeals court upheld that judge's decision in Massachusetts, and that same judge later granted a second order in a separate case, blocking that law nationwide, blocking that executive order nationwide from moving forward. And that now will be another potential stumbling block for the Trump administration plan. So in other words, the Supreme Court has now lifted the injunction on one of the rulings, but since Trump went to the Supreme Court, that same judge in another case blocked this executive order nationwide. So the injunction is lifted, I guess, in 24 states that had challenged. That was done away with by the Supreme Court, and now a nationwide block is in place of that election, executive order, if I am understanding this correctly. We're going to have an expert on tomorrow's show from the formerly of the DOJ, from the Civil Rights Voting Unit there, to help me understand if I've missed anything here. The Supreme Court has previously ruled against Trump-backed arguments on mail-in ballots. Other issues regarding mail-in ballots, finding back in June that states can count ballots that arrive after Election Day. That case was decided, however, after a full briefing and arguments rather than on the court's emergency docket, its so-called shadow docket, as this one was, when you don't have full oral arguments and briefing, etc. So we will see. The process, it should be noted, of mail-in voting is generally very secure. A 2025 Brookings Institution study found only about 4 cases of fraud out of every 10 million ballots cast.
1: Let's say that one more time. How many ballots?
0: That would be, 4 cases of fraud out of every 10 million ballots cast.
1: There you go.
0: And yet, Trump claims that it's all full of fraud, and then he goes and votes by mail and then gives away the game when he says, well, you know what, don't worry about that executive order. What this is really about is if you can put something like this in place, Republicans will win elections forever, which is kind of what he's claiming. So we shall see. In related news, which I hope to dive into the details of also on tomorrow's broadcast with that former Civil Rights Section Voting Unit attorney, the Trump U.S. Census Bureau issued a report that you may have heard about last week, arguing that there were tens of thousands of votes that were cast fraudulently by non-citizens in the 2020 election. That, yes, Donald Trump continues to choke that chicken. He continues to falsely claim he won in 2020. Last week, Trump unveiled what the nonprofit VoteBeat outlet describes as another effort by his administration to raise questions about the outcome of the 2020 election that he lost. An unusual U.S. Census Bureau analysis concluded with, quote, high confidence that 24,000 non-citizens illegally voted in the 2020 elections. That sounds bad. I mean, this is the U.S. Census Bureau, after all. They're well-respected. And 24,000 non-citizens illegally voting in the 2020 elections? Could it be that Donald Trump is right? Could it be that he actually won in 2020? He touted the findings on social media, and he wrote that it supports his long-running claim that he actually won the election 6 years ago. Well, experts disagree. They said there are, at the very least, substantial questions about the Census Bureau study's methodology and the validity of the study itself. And they also note that even if 24,000 non-citizens had in fact voted in 2020, even if that had been true, it wouldn't have been enough to change the presidential election's outcome that year. If all of the supposed non-citizens had voted in 2020, it still would have been less than 0.019% of the 128 million votes that the report claims to have examined using a variety of methodologies that were not explained by the report itself. So we'll just have to trust it. Do you trust it? From Donald Trump's U.S. Census Bureau, 818-985-5735, if you would like to ring in on that. But Trump said that census researchers are still analyzing another 32 million voters, and he predicted in his social media post that the number of illegal non-citizen voters would, quote, explode after those 32 million more voters were somehow examined. For now, as mentioned, I hope to discuss this in more detail with an actual expert on tomorrow's broadcast. But just for the record, even if the analysis, again, which includes no authors, there was no authors named on this report, which is highly unusual.
1: So proud of their work, they refused to sign it.
0: Correct. Highly unusual for the normally scrupulous Census Bureau, but I guess they just forgot this time to ascribe a name to this study. But even if the analysis were to hold up to scrutiny, the underlying numbers show that they would not involve enough voters to change the results of the 2020 presidential election anyway. So even if Donald Trump is right, and I'll explain in a moment why he's probably not, he still wouldn't have won the election. For example, the report claims to have found 500 non-citizens illegally cast ballots in the swing state of Wisconsin, which, as it turns out, Trump lost to Joe Biden by more than 20,000 votes. The survey said it identified 1,100 non-citizens who cast ballots in the battleground state of Arizona, 1,100 non-citizens in a state where Trump also lost by more than 10,000 votes. And as the report concedes, in any event, it cannot say whether those theoretically unlawful voters actually supported Donald Trump or Joe Biden. But even if they all voted for Joe Biden, it still would not have been enough for Donald Trump to win the election, despite what he was claiming last week on social media. Georgia's Republican Secretary of State, Brad Raffensperger, conducted an intensive audit in the state himself back then. It uncovered fewer than a dozen non-citizens who had voted in the state back in 2020. The Census Bureau report, however, and now I am putting the Census Bureau in quotes at this point, the Census Bureau estimated that the state of Georgia had 400 non-citizen voters back in 2020 in the battleground state where Trump officially lost by 11,779 votes. So yeah, if your skepticism alarms are flashing red here at this so-called report, I would say that is for very good reason. NPR, it seems, has followed up its own original reporting on this report from last week to offer at least one other good reason for those skepticism alarms to be buzzing red here. NPR found that the unauthored, quote, highly unusual Census Bureau report that President Trump is using to re-up dubious claims of widespread illegal voting by non-U.S. citizens has ties to, are you ready, a Trump-aligned think tank. Who could have guessed it? Work on the analysis, they write, was not conducted by career civil servants at the Census Bureau. And the team behind it included individuals, in fact, affiliated with the America First Policy Institute, the think tank started by officials from Trump's first administration, including Stephen Miller, that, according to a Census Bureau employee who spoke to NPR. Again, more on this show, on tomorrow's show, as noted. But if you want to talk about any of this, if you have questions about any of this, I know a lot of folks are worried about whatever Trump shenanigans he's going to try to pull off this November. I know Desi talks to me about it all the time. That's how worried she is about it. If you're worried about it as well, I don't blame you, but give me a call, 818-985-5735, and tell me what you're worried about and why. Because I'm under the impression here, it is my feeling that no matter what he tries to throw at us, at we the people, we are not going to stand for it. It is not going to work. And in fact, even this postal service scheme, if it is put in place, we will figure out how to work around it. I think there's a lot of voters out there who would crawl over crushed glass at this point to cast their vote this November. But if you have any questions about that or concerns or worries or anything else, I'd love to hear from you. Anything, 818-985-5735, 818-985-KPFK, whatever shenanigans you're worried about as Trump is already, doing everything he can at this point to avoid what is otherwise likely to be a wipeout for Republicans this year. 818-985-5735. We got a call there. Let me jump on and take this call real quick from Barry in Joshua Tree. Hey, Barry, welcome to the broadcast. What's on your mind, sir?
2: Hey, Beck. It seems like when you mail your ballot in, they're trying to count it. Don't they match it against your name and, you know, that you actually registered? How do illegal aliens have their votes counted, even if they're mailing in a ballot?
0: Right. Well, in theory, these non-citizen voters, and by the way, they might not be illegal aliens as you describe them. They could be people here with a green card or anything else, or a visa of any type. But yeah, they're not supposed to be allowed to register to vote at all. Now, some people have been found to have registered to vote. Some non-citizens have been found to register to vote. A very tiny handful, almost always accidentally, and very, very rarely do any of those people who are unlawfully registered to vote, accidentally or otherwise, very rarely do any of them actually cast votes. So, yeah, those people are not likely getting any ballots in the first place, and they'll, yes, once again, be checked when they come in. Checked against all, you know, all sorts of things like signatures and so forth. Does that answer your question, Barry?
2: Well, yeah, except I don't understand why he's trying to put the post office into doing it when it already happens when your ballot is getting counted by the official people.
0: Well, the reason he's doing it at the post office is because he controls the post office or thinks that he does, but he doesn't control the 50 states. He doesn't control California. He doesn't, you know, control any of the states. He has no place being in elections at all, period, by law or by constitution. But he thinks he can control what goes on at the post office. And, you know, after all, the postmaster general was appointed under him by a postal board that he has a bunch of his folks sitting on. So, you know, anything can happen at the post office that we will not be able to oversee because there are no, you know, unlike the processes that are in place in states around the country where people can oversee the process in various ways, we have no oversight at the post office. And not only that, but they'll also be able to decide who should or shouldn't be on the voters list even before everyone is actually registered to vote. In states around the country, those people, in theory, won't be able to cast a vote by mail because they won't be on the list that the state has already given to them. Does that make sense?
2: Makes sense. And yeah. Sounds totally ridiculous, the idea of involving the post office.
0: Yeah, it is, because it is ridiculous, but it's being done for a reason by this particular president who will, if he can get away with it, absolutely try to steal the election this November.
2: Right.
0: Thanks,
2: Barry. Right,
0: thanks, Barry. I appreciate it. Stay cool out there in Joshua Tree. 818-985-5735. Let me go to Rob. In the high desert. Rob, let me get him here. There we go. Hey, Rob, welcome to the broadcast, sir.
3: Hi, how are you doing? I hope you're well.
0: Thank you, sir. Hope you're well. Hope it's not too hot out there in the desert.
3: Well, I'm kind of used to it, and the wind's kind of blowing a little bit, so it's not too bad. It's only, you know, nature's air conditioning, if you will. What do I say? A moment ago, you mentioned, like, crawling on broken glass to vote.
0: Yeah.
3: Right? You know,
0: yeah.
3: And I sure to God hope it doesn't become a voting requirement to do.
0: Yes.
3: Right? You know?
0: I guess I should have been careful about giving any ideas to Donald Trump at this point, but I hear you. Yeah.
3: Now that you say that, I was going to say something else, but now I'm not going to.
0: Oh, okay.
3: Oh. Well, I mean, you can walk on burning coals, you know?
0: Yeah, yeah. Well,
3: hey, real quick, yeah. I would love, I kind of miss the George Carlin words, you know, because you can
0: use those
3: for emphasis, right?
0: No.
3: I'm not going to use those
0: because
3: I love you so much.
0: All right, good. Anyways,
3: check
0: you.
3: This out.
0: Yeah.
3: As far as the Canadian issues going on,
0: yeah.
3: There used to be the show, you know, SCTV, you know, had the segment with Bob and Doug McKenzie, you know, these brothers, right?
0: Yeah.
3: And they would tell people, take off, eh?
0: Yeah.
3: That's all you could say without being like a... getting flagged by the FCC or anybody.
0: Yeah.
3: I love you too much.
0: I appreciate it, brother. I love you back. Thanks, Rob. I appreciate that. 818-985-5735. We will talk about the mess in I almost said Arizona. Now I'm all confused. Canada, the mess up in Canada. Let's take a quick break. We'll come back with more of your phone calls and... oh, Canada. That's straight ahead on the broadcast. I'm Brad Friedman. Don't touch that dial.
1: 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And thanks.

0: Welcome back. It's the Bradcast. Brad Friedman from bradblog.com. That was Canadian Alanis Morissette, who has a few thoughts on things. I bet she has a few thoughts today on what has been going on over the past 24, 48, 72 hours between the U.S. and Canada. That is quite insane. I'll try to get to more of your calls on voting and or anything else at 818-985-5735 in a moment. 818-985-KPFK. But yes, today, still more kind of gobsmacking reasons to believe that the GOP is in fact heading towards a blue tsunami this year, unless Donald Trump can somehow steal it for them. He appears now to be declaring yet another war, this time a trade war, and happens to be against our closest friend and neighbor in the entire world. The U.S. and Canada, historic allies along an undefended border, fell deeper into a trade war over the weekend, marked, as AP reports, by angry recriminations and new tariffs that are expected to raise prices for products in both countries. Each side blamed the other for the collapse of negotiations in Washington late on Friday, leading the U.S. to impose 50% tariffs on $20 billion worth of Canadian exports coming into this country, and Canada is setting September 8 now as the start of its retaliatory dollar-for-dollar tariffs, as they describe it, in return for American exports across the border. Now, as I was during the break there, AP just came in the news that with the news that Canada will announce retaliatory tariffs against the U.S. on Tuesday. So we should learn the specifics of what is going to cost all of us a lot more money, thanks to this dumb war with our best friends, Canada. Pulitzer Prize-winning economist Paul Krugman characterized the mess this way, quote, 2 years ago, the idea of a trade war between Canada and the U.S. would have seemed absurd. Canada was our closest ally, a nation whose soldiers have fought and died alongside Americans in many wars, up to and including Afghanistan. Most of us speak more or less the same language, and we've had free trade agreements with Canada since 1988, with the most recent version negotiated and signed by none other than Donald Trump. But days after taking office in his second term, Donald Trump imposed steep tariffs on Canadian goods. His supposed economic rationale was nonsensical, and as Krugman argued at the time, it was entirely a, quote, dominance display, unquote. Canada is a relatively small economy that relies heavily on selling to the U.S. market, so Trump believed that he could make an example of Canada, forcing it to grovel and even possibly bullying it into becoming the 51st state. Fortunately, notes Krugman, it didn't work, as it provoked Canada reacted with defiance. Good for them. Among other things, most Canadian provinces have now banned sales of U.S. alcohol in response, a serious blow to U.S. businesses. Before Trump began his bullying, Canada's conservatives were generally considered to be a shoo-in to win the April 2025 election last year, but the perception that the Canadian conservatives were Trump-friendly, well, that led to a stunning upset last year that made Liberal leader Mark Carney the prime minister. Since then, Carney has won a 60% approval rating and a 31% disapproval. That is almost the exact opposite of Trump's numbers in this country, where right now, last week, Trump came in at about 33% approval versus more than 60% disapproval. Yet, as Krugman argues, a bully refuses to learn that his actions are counterproductive and instead doubles down. So Trump persisted, most recently by imposing steep new tariffs on Canadian exports, invoking a never-before-used section of the 1930 Smoot-Hawley Tariff Act as legal justification. In an effort to head these new tariffs off, Canada entered negotiations with the United States. Talks that for a while seemed on track to ramp down the tensions, but on Friday night, Canadian negotiators simply walked out, and the U.S.-Canada trade war, as absurd as it actually is apparently now on. Why did talks break down, asks Krugman. Well, according to U.S. officials, the Canadians made additional last-minute demands, although U.S. officials offered no specifics on what those last-minute demands actually were. Well, according to the Canadians, it was the Americans who suddenly changed the terms. According to the Toronto Star, Mark Carney was faced with a trade agreement that was suddenly transformed into an attack on Canadian sovereignty itself, an attempted psychological annexation that could have turned Canada into an American client state, a sort of North American Belarus, as they described it. That, among other things, would have required Canada to agree that they would not make any trade deals with any other nation, at least without getting the okay from the United States first, essentially giving the U.S. veto power over Canada's own sovereignty. Krugman asked, does anyone seriously doubt that Canada, not the Trump administration, is telling the truth here? The U.S. economy is far more dependent on Canadian goods than most Americans realize, notes Krugman. Just one example, the U.S. is a net exporter of crude oil, but we import millions of barrels a day from Canada, mainly into the upper Midwest. That region could, in principle, get its oil from Texas instead, but that's an immediate non-starter because the pipeline infrastructure is not there and refineries need heavy Canadian crude rather than lighter Permian Basin oil. Yet another example, U.S. imports of electricity from Canadian hydropower, they're pretty small compared with overall consumption across the entire country, but they are a significant part of the total supply in New York and England and Michigan and Minnesota, where Ontario's very conservative, otherwise very Trumpy premier, Doug Ford, has already threatened to turn off the power that is sent down to Michigan and Minnesota and New York. The bottom line, writes Krugman, is that Trump is going to lose his trade war with Canada as thoroughly as he has lost his shooting war with Iran. But because he won't face reality, trade with our northern neighbor will probably be disrupted until the narcissistic bully in the White House no longer controls trade policy. And of course, already inflated home prices and energy prices are almost certainly going to go up higher if Trump refuses to relent as this trade war plays out. Carney has said that he will respond with dollar-for-dollar tariffs against U.S.-made goods beginning on September 8 if the U.S. does not back down by then. So, yeah, our man-child president can't even get along with the nicest people in the world. In Canada. And once again, all of us will end up paying the price for his idiocy, literally in this case. And while I don't speak for the entire United States myself, I suspect I represent the vast majority when I say, hey, Canada, we're sorry. We've got some issues here, but we're working on it. Give us a boot 10 weeks to begin getting our act together. Even the far-right Wall Street Journal editorial board has had it with Trump, at least on this. In a scathing op-ed published on Sunday, the Rupert Murdoch-owned paper ripped their editorial board, ripped the president apart for his decision to throw the U.S. into a trade war with its closest ally. Quote, President Trump took exception last year when we called his tariffs against Canada and Mexico the dumbest trade war in history, the board wrote, adding, it got dumber this weekend as Mr. Trump escalated with another round of border taxes on Canadian imports a mere 10 weeks before midterm elections. Republicans are already getting pounded on the campaign trail over his tariffs and inflation, the paper stated. One reason for Trump's frigid approval rating is that voters believe Mr. Trump is waging blunderbuss wars without a strategy. And on trade, they're absolutely right. And when you've lost the Wall Street Journal, of course, when you've lost Doug Ford, the Trumpiest premier in Canada, well, it kind of seems like that should have been a sign enough already. In response to Mark Carney's refusal to roll over and his vow to respond dollar for dollar to Trump's tariffs, Trump naturally threatened to double down yet again, threatening new additional 50% tariffs on Canadian vehicles and auto parts and steel, leading Ontario Premier Doug Ford to warn Canada could cut off electricity and critical minerals to the U.S. Speaking in an interview with the Associated Press, Ford said that Trump had underestimated Canadians' willingness to endure economic pain rather than give in to U.S. pressure. Quote, he underestimates Canada. We're all in, Ford said. Up here, we're at a fever pitch. Everyone's in for an economic war. They know they're going to have to sacrifice. Trump said Monday that new 50% tariffs on Canadian automobiles, auto parts, and steel would begin next year. But in the interview AP's interview with Ford, he said that Trump had, quote, declared war, economic war, against his closest friend and ally before invoking Ronald Reagan, whose opposition to tariffs Ford previously featured in a TV advertisement campaign aimed at Americans that infuriated the Trump administration at the time last year. But Doug Ford was right. Reagan was opposed to tariffs for exactly the reasons that we are now seeing play out before us. Here was Ronald Reagan back in 1987. He could have been speaking directly to Donald Trump today, discussing tariffs and trade wars during one of his Saturday afternoon radio addresses.
1: Throughout the world, there's a growing realization that the way to prosperity for all nations is rejecting protectionist legislation and promoting fair and free competition. Now, there are sound historical reasons for this. For those of us who lived through the Great Depression, the memory of the suffering it caused is deep and searing. And today, many economic analysts and historians argue that high tariff legislation passed back in that period, called the Smoot-Hawley Tariff, greatly deepened the Depression and prevented economic recovery. You see, at first, when someone says, let's impose tariffs on foreign imports, it looks like they're doing the patriotic thing by protecting American products and jobs. And sometimes for a short while it works, but only for a short time. What eventually occurs is, first, homegrown industries start relying on government protection in the form of high tariffs. They stop competing and stop making the innovative management and technological changes they need to succeed in world markets. And then, while all this is going on, something even worse occurs. High tariffs inevitably lead to retaliation by foreign countries and the triggering of fierce trade wars. The result is more and more tariffs, higher and higher trade barriers, and less competition. So soon, because of the prices made artificially high by tariffs that subsidize inefficiency and poor management, people stop buying. Then the worst happens. Markets shrink and collapse, businesses and industries shut down, and millions of people lose their jobs. The memory of all this occurring back in the 30s made me determined when I came to Washington to spare the American people the protectionist legislation that destroys prosperity. Now, it hasn't always been easy. There are those in the Congress, just as there were back in the 30s, who want to go for the quick political advantage, who risk America's prosperity for the sake of a short-term appeal to some special interest group, who forget that more than 5 million American jobs are directly tied to the foreign export business and additional millions are tied to imports. Remember, America's jobs and growth are at stake.
0: That was Ronald Reagan in 1987, seemingly speaking directly to Donald Trump today, explaining why tariffs are a terrible idea. And as much as I hate saying Doug Ford of Ontario is right about anything, I hate even more saying Ronald Reagan is right about anything. But on that point, he is right. the Smoot-Hawley tariffs that he cites in those remarks, as it turns out, are the actual tariffs that Donald Trump is now using against Canada after the Supreme Court found that his previous tariffs were unlawful. For which the U.S., by the way, is now refunding more than $100 billion to the companies who imported, who originally paid those illegal tariffs. Unfortunately, the consumers to whom those tariffs were passed along, they're not receiving those refunds, but the importers are. Ontario's Conservative Premier Doug Ford, in his interview with AP, noted that Trump keeps a portrait of Ronald Reagan near his desk and said, quote, he'd be throwing up right now, throwing up on him from the picture if he knew what was going on, spinning around in his grave right now, Ford said. He should maybe take that picture off the wall and move it somewhere else, because right now Ronald Reagan would be disgusted with President Trump. Ford added, we power 1.5 million homes and businesses here in the U.S. Everything's on the table, he said. I'll do whatever it takes. Well, Trump continues trying to dismantle Canadian manufacturing, Ford said, quote, he better have a pack of batteries. So, what do you think? Is this war going to work out any better than Trump's other ongoing war with Iran, now heading into its seventh month with no resolution on the horizon? 818-985-5735. Let's go to Harold in Santa Barbara. Hey, Harold, welcome back to the broadcast, my friend.
2: Oh, thank you for waking me up. Now I know why he starred in that movie Bedtime for Bonzo, because that bozo put me to sleep. I mean, this is, what's that saying? History rhymes. It may not repeat itself, but it sometimes rhymes.
0: Yeah, yeah.
2: Well, anyway, oh.
0: Well, but at least in that case, the Republican president of the United States had it right when it came to starting these trade wars. Donald Trump has had I don't know how many clues, including the Supreme Court of the United States, who basically lets him do anything, tell him, no, you can't do those. You can't do those tariffs. So he went out and said, OK, I'll find another excuse, another tariff somewhere else in the law. And he had to literally reach back to 1930 in order to find one. So he's not listening to the Gipper. He slept through him as well, Harold, I guess.
2: Well, the other point just now that I'd like to raise, this almost seems like a drug war between the Chinese syndicated crime families and the Russian syndicated crime families.
0: Yeah.
2: And then you got the U.S. and South America. You know, China has a bigger foothold in Canada than the Russians do. And China has a bigger foothill in Mexico as another door to bring in drugs.
0: Mm-hmm.
2: And it's pretty strange. I'm sorry. It reminds me of the Iran-Contra deal, you know, where they had to take control of drug flow like they did, in Panama.
0: Well, listen, no, don't even worry about the drugs, Harold. There's going to be all sorts of manufacturing, all sorts of things. Canada wants to bring in Chinese electric vehicles made by BYD, which are now outselling every car maker in the world for EVs, outselling Tesla. Because basically, we threw over EVs and we gave China the market. Now, they don't sell those cars here in the U.S. because we've long had 100% tax on Chinese-made EVs. But Canada is thinking of allowing those in. They don't want to buy U.S. cars anymore. They want to buy, work with a company who's not going to treat them second-class cousins, red-headed stepchild, whatever it is. This is just an unbelievable mess. It's coming right before the election, as if everything else was not terrible enough for dumb Donald Trump. Now he's doing this. Anyway, thanks for the call, Harold. Always good to hear from you, my friend. Let me go to Susan in Pomona. There we go. Welcome. Hey, Susan, welcome to the broadcast.
3: Hi, how are you doing?
0: I'm okay.
3: Okay. Yeah, I was just going to say quickly that, you know, we're going to be diplomatically in a world of hurt in the whole world.
0: Yeah.
3: We don't need to be alienating more countries like Canada, because at this stage right now, with Bahrain destroyed, we have no control over the outflow of oil from the Strait of Hormuz,
0: yep.
3: Which means that our relationship with European countries that have been loyal to us, at least in part, because we guaranteed that reliability.
0: Mm-hmm.
3: I don't know. I think everything's going to start crumbling and falling apart. And here
0: sure.
3: He is making enemies out of everybody else.
0: Out of Canada, Susan. Out of the nicest people on the planet, Canada. Who, if they want, they can say, all right, the hell with you. We're not shipping any more oil down there. We'll sell it all off to China. They'll buy it. They need it. The hell with the U.S. How you can tick off the nicest and most polite people in the world, I don't know. But you're absolutely right, Susan. Thanks for that call. I appreciate it. Do we have time for one more? One more. Well, if it's one more, then there's only one more. There's only one man it can be. That would be our good friend Mo in Long Beach. Hey, Mo, how you doing today, brother?
4: I'm doing fantastic, Bradley. Let me tell you a little something. Go ahead and take my advice and calm down. Normally, I get all excited about voter suppression.
0: Uh-huh.
4: It would get my attention. But let me tell you something. 75% of the country agree that Donald Trump got to go. You can't do nothing with that, Bradley. I don't care how many people you kick off the road, what you do with these machines. 75 to 25. I'm going with the 75. I'll talk to you later, my
0: friend. Hey, Mo, I tend to agree with you, by the way, and I try to make that clear when I report this crap coming out of the U.S. Supreme Court. I think that no matter what happens this November, I think America and its pro-democracy forces are not going to let the bad guys win. So it sounds like you agree with me, Mo. And he's gone. If Mo agrees with me, I must be doing something right. I'll take it. All right. Hey, thanks. My apologies to everyone I could not get to on the phones there. We'll try again at the next available opportunity. My thanks to our board operator, Will, to our producer, Desi Doyen, and to all of you for spending a portion of your day or night with us. 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You can drop me email as well. I'd love to hear from you that way. If you're not listening live, I am bradcast@bradblog.com. And on the social medias, you will find me at the Brad Blog. We will see you there until we see you back here tomorrow, I hope. I'm Brad Friedman. Good luck, world.

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from Pacifica Radio in San Francisco. This is Flashpoint. I'm Dennis Bernstein with Miguel Gabilon Molina. Today on the show, we'll be joined by Flashpoint special contributor, civil rights and noted human rights attorney Rene Saucedo on the front lines in the North Bay of San Francisco, standing against the ICE abduction machine as the sweeps continue. Also, frontline rural photographer David Bacon out with his cameras in the fields of misery, documenting the lives of the people who do some of the hardest work in this country and only face deportation for it. All this and more coming up straight ahead on Flashpoints. Stay tuned. My tongue is a little tied there. You are listening to Flashpoints on Pacifica Radio. It's your daily investigative news magazine. 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That's free speech, listener-supported radio, and unfettered news. Dennis Bernstein here with Miguel Gavilán Molina, our senior producer. And in one moment, we're going to be visited by Rene Saucedo. But just want to let you know that these are very tough times for many people. And we aim to put the spotlight on those that do the most suffering, call attention to the suffering, and see if we can make a difference. Rene Saucedo, it's great to have you back. You're on the front line of what's going on the ground. It really is a horror show, and there seems to be no

0: include violence by ICE, random arrests by ICE, arresting a mother or a father along with the child who is with them, ICE agents showing up to people's homes and banging on the doors at 4 or 5 in the morning, people randomly being threatened and arrested by ICE on their way to work or at work or taking their kids to school. The dangers, of course, are that people are terrified that they will be separated from their family members, their loved ones, their social networks. I can't even imagine being separated from my child. So people are suffering severe emotional distress, are suffering high levels of anxiety, and really, anything can trigger people remaining isolated in their homes, not taking their kids to the doctor or to school if they hear reports that ICE might be in their neighborhood. So the dangers of, you know, being victims of law enforcement violence, of being detained and arrested indefinitely, because as we can see, not only here in Northern California, but across the country, migrants are being arrested and incarcerated in these concentration camps. There's no other way to describe them. Many times they're taken out of state. So many of our folks here in California, for example, are taken to places like Texas and Arizona. And the suffering is immense because it's just constant. And it's not just happening. The suffering is not only happening with people who are undocumented. It's happening to their extended families, because immigrant families, as you two know, are often mixed status-wise. So you have, you know, U.S. citizen children, and you may have undocumented parents or grandparents. And so those youth and children are complaining that, you know, they're suffering from emotional distress too, because they saw a relative arrested by ICE, or because they don't know if their parents are going to be home when they get home from school. Is ICE going to come onto their school campus? It's just horrific right now, what people have to live through, the threat of being beaten and even killed. Because remember, over 60 people have been killed by ICE in this past year and a half. So that's what's happening, and it's happening here in my county, which is Sonoma County, and it's happening all over California and all over the country.
1: You're listening to Flashpoints on Pacifica Radio. We're speaking with attorney Renee Salcedo. She is the program coordinator of Almas Libres Races Collective in Northern in Sonoma County here in the Bay Area, and she really has been on the front line of dealing with this. And my read of this and the calls that I'm getting both locally and around the country is that it's getting a lot worse, and that's in large part because the people who are being hired are a lot more dangerous. Are you hearing anything about the level of hires that are leaning to this kind of extraordinary violence? Also hearing about a growing number of rapes?
0: The information that we have comes from our fabulous Rapid Response Network. As in other areas, we have a North Bay Rapid Response Network, which takes the calls of people who see ICE, and then the rest of us are volunteers who go out every time there's a report to make sure that everything is documented and people's constitutional rights aren't being violated. And what we've been hearing here in Northern California, and particularly in Sonoma County, which, by the way,

0: is wine country, where vineyards and ranches benefit financially from the labor of undocumented workers, farm workers, and the tourism industry also benefits from, you know, immigrant labor. So what's happening is that the tactics have been slightly more subtle in the sense that they're still violating people's constitutional rights because they're still racially profiling. They're still arresting people without probable cause or warrants. But they haven't been conducting large raids as what we saw, you know, several months ago in other places like LA and Minneapolis. So, but the encounters with ICE, continue to be violent. You know, the stories, that we hear are that ICE officials brandish, you know, their guns, their car doors and windows are pounded on by ICE agents. I also wanted to mention, Dennis, that, you know, Department of Homeland Security and ICE falls under the Department of Homeland Security. They are being more strategic, you know, because they got such bad publicity with all the murders, the shootings. And so what they are doing more and more is that they are attempting to collaborate with local law enforcement. So in our county, for example, our sheriff still shares information with ICE. They share information specifically release dates. So that way people don't hear about it. And at least half of the people who are arrested by ICE and then sent to a concentration camp in another part of the country that come out of my county, and my county is representative of many counties, about half of those are people who are reported from the county jail. So you have counties like Sonoma doing ICE's job by collaborating with them. This is unacceptable, of course, for our communities because our tax dollars should not be aiding and abetting repression. And it's unacceptable because our county employees are sending people into dangerous and even deadly situations. But those are the kinds of things that are happening right now. And, you know, the legal service system is overwhelmed. Fraudulent legal service providers are taking advantage of people's desperation, people who want to find a way to adjust their status, but the way our immigration laws are set up right now, there really is no way for people to adjust their legal status unless they marry a U.S. citizen. And, you know, that's out for a lot of people who are already married.
1: Right. You're listening to Flashpoints on Pacifica Radio. We again have the honor of speaking with Renee Salcedo. She's an attorney and activist in Northern California here fighting against Homeland Security. I do believe that the reason why they're somewhat restrained in certain instances is because there is a growing network of resistance because people have witnessed and have spoken out publicly about the violence that ICE and the Trump administration is using to purge this country of some of almost crucial citizens, sometimes not citizens, trying to be citizens, great contributors to our country and make our tables, our dinner tables, among other things, look beautiful. And what do we do? We round them up, we beat them, and we deport them. So that struggle is at the center of what you do, Renee Salcedo. And I know our senior producer here, Miguel Gavilan Molina, who has been in it himself since being a kid, has a lot to say about this. So welcome, Gavilan.
2: And thank you, Renee, for joining us. It's so important. To you, Dennis, and to Renee, my biggest concern is that ICE, we call it the inhumane cruelty enforcement program of the government, they have changed their tactics. And you're absolutely right, Renee, when you say, you know, there was so much outcry and just so much press that looked at that. But that's because they were in urban centers, you know, near courthouses, near schools, near hospitals, near churches, and there's surveillance cameras everywhere. And when rapid response comes, you know, all of a sudden you might have 20, 30 cameras on you. That eventually documented the abuse. Well, they decided to change their tactics, and they've said that they're no longer going to be at Home Depot, at Target, any parking lot, shopping centers. They're going to be hitting job sites. And one of the biggest workforces outside of the urban areas are farm workers or agricultural workers. Out there in those fields, there's no surveillance cameras. There's no rapid response network out there. It's, you know, out in the open. And using technology with drones, you know, they plan to surround areas with drones to see exactly where workers are. And when you're out in the fields, I came out of the fields, what I call the fields of misery, of Sonoma County. I know that whole scenario and raids and being, you know, people being picked up and rounded up like cattle, hunted down. It's so inhumane. But that said, you know, workers right now, they just finished harvesting the apples, the prunes, the pears and berries, you know, that happened in Sonoma County. And now is going to, the harvest has started for grapes. And that's the biggest workforce in the, you know, in Sonoma County is the grape growers, which are also the same workforce that trims the exquisite cannabis that comes out of the Green Emerald Triangle. It's the same workforce, and they're all, you know, a little bit nervous. You know, what do we do when we're getting raided? Are the patrones going to help us? Are the owners, the farmers going to go out and say, wait a second, this is private property? I mean, these are a lot of concern. And I know a lot of people that are, they work, you know, they first do the whole wine, you know, cutting of the grapes and processing the wines, and then they go into the cannabis industries to do a lot of what they call trimming, manicuring of flower tops. Well, those workers are going to be one of the most vulnerable, and you know, how can communities, you know, address those concerns? Because as I said, most of the areas are outside of city limits, outside of urban centers. You know, what do you think, Renee, can be done to give some kind of, you know, at least protection to some of those workers? And you would think that the wine industry and the Farmers Bureau Association would say, wait a second, you know, we need these workers. These are essential workers. But as we have found out, you know, the farm bureaus and the agricultural, you know, boards, they really don't care. You know, they support the sheriff. They support, you know, what is being done. So how can the communities, particularly farm worker communities and those that support farm workers, you know, help? What kind of strategies do you think need to be either, you know, developed or to be used, you know, because it's coming in another couple of weeks. The wine industry, grape season is going to be in full blast. What can people do? What do you think, Renee?
0: Yeah, well, that's why local resistance is so important. Local resistance sounds very broad and general, but what it means is, for example, the way in which immigrant communities here in Sonoma were able to pass a non-collaboration ordinance so that no county employee can can share information with ICE so that people are able to access services and institutions that they should be entitled to access. And so in the area of workers and specifically farm workers, what we're doing as the Sonoma County Sanctuary Coalition, which is a coalition involving our members from Almas Libres and Raices Collective, but also many other sectors like congregations and service providers and labor unions, we're exposing it and we're actually going directly to the source. And what I mean by that is that the Sonoma County Farm Bureau, whose members are the biggest and wealthiest ranches and vineyards and companies in our region, they're the ones making millions in profits from the cheap labor provided by our people. They came out a few weeks ago in support of the sheriffs turning people over to ICE. They came to a Board of Supervisors hearing and they said, we support the sheriff. Yes, the sheriff should be able to continue to use his discretion to report people to ICE. So what we did is we organized a die-in. We had dozens of people lying in front of the Farm Bureau's office, representing the people who suffer and who die when they are, you know, turned over to ICE. And so we expose it publicly, and the Farm Bureau felt compelled to respond, and they looked even worse than they did originally, because the executive director of the Farm Bureau was saying, well, we would deport U.S. citizens, certain U.S. citizens if we could. I think that that is one strategy, and we're going to continue to target the Farm Bureau as a representative of these, you know, wealthy employer agricultural interests. I think that the other strategy, which is being led by our sister organization, the North Bay Jobs with Justice, and David Bacon will talk to you more about that when he comes on. They are collaborating now more and more with the labor unions, and they're organizing workers at the vineyards in order to form unions so that the workers have more of a voice, have bargaining power, have a way to organize in response to employers using the threat of ICE. If when workers complain about their worksite conditions and so on and so forth. And that has already always existed, as you know, Miguel, in all the industries where immigrants work, right? Whether it be service, construction, agriculture. But right now, the employers are even more emboldened because they know that they have a stronger partnership with ICE. I work with housekeepers and house cleaners and caretakers, women who work inside people's homes, work in hotels, cleaning, work in restaurants. And they're getting it too, you know, employers using the threat of ICE being called in order to squash protest. So I think it has to be a combination of strategies. We organize to directly expose the players, and we're calling for those ranches and vineyards who do support immigrant workers to abandon the position of their Farm Bureau and side with us, you know, and then combine that with organizations that are organizing farm workers to form unions. That means a higher level of protection because workers have institutional backup. They have more of a voice. They have more power. And I think we just as a community continue to stand by farm workers and all workers unconditionally. If there are raids happening at workplaces, we show up and we hold the employers accountable so that it doesn't happen again. We as Almas Libres, we have shown up to employers' homes, warning them, don't you dare call ICE on this worker because we will shame you. That's what we need to do much more proactively.
1: And what do they say when you in an encounter? What is an encounter like that? What is that like? Well, what do people say? Well, what are the kinds of responses? And to a die-in as well. That's sort of unique for the workers that you represent.
0: Well, the response to the die-in was the Farm Bureau called the sheriff in, and there were almost a dozen sheriffs threatening to arrest us the whole time we were there. You know, it was a peaceful protest. We had music. We had farm workers speaking. It was really powerful and beautiful. We had popular theater. But, you know, that's how the powers that be and the wealthy interests respond whenever people stand up for their rights. Oh, we're going to criminalize them. We're going to scare them away. But people weren't scared away. Undocumented workers were right there facing the sheriffs, and they stayed at the die-in. When we have directly faced smaller employers, you know, they kind of smirk. And they pretend to hold all the power because they can pick up the phone and call ICE. But, you know, we work with the workers so that they know what their options are. We share with them that even if employers do call, most of the time ICE, you know, can't respond to every single call. But sometimes, you know, people say, well, I'm going to move. I'm going to leave this job and move just to be extra safe. So they have ultimate say over their lives. They're the ones who decide. But, you know, we just tell the employer, that they're full of you know what, and that the worker has institutional backup and has other workers on their side, and we're not going to be intimidated.
1: Governor.
2: Absolutely. It's something that has to be done, and a lot of action is happening and being organized. But there's something else that just came up over the weekend, Renee, and that is the governor, you know, putting out the bill, Assembly Bill 2626, which would create a state address protection, you know, confidentiality program, you know, for people, you know, to provide individuals who are volunteers, who were out there workers, you know, helping, you know, this whole pushback against ICE. What can you tell us about this particular bill? You know, because it is some protection to all those, you know, individuals that are not undocumented or in with immigrant status, you know, who are citizens who are taking action. These are our neighbors. We're going to go out and help them. We're going to go out and protect them. Now they get the the volunteers who do that work supporting first responders and so forth, adopt a corner, are getting some protection from the state. What does that mean?
0: I think it's a positive move. Assembly member Mia Bonta from Oakland was the one who sponsored it. And as you say, it protects immigration support service workers like myself, our volunteers, from being targeted and harassed and having our private information made public on social media or whatever. I think it's important, not because it's going to be extra protective. You know, over the years, I've gotten so many death threats, I lost count. And most recently, what scared me once Trump got into office is that I got a message that was threatening to me, but it also mentioned my son. And that scared me. Of course. So is this new law gonna protect everyone completely? No, but at least it acknowledges that people who support migrants are being threatened as well. I think that what is important is that we need to continue to focus on immigrant communities themselves, not necessarily the immigrant rights workers, because particularly undocumented migrants, because they have much more to lose. As you know, Miguel, they confront violence by the state, which is just as bad as threats of violence by crazy people. You know, they're facing indefinite incarceration, separation from their families. For me, that's a form of torture, to even be threatened with being forcibly separated from your family. And then deportation, sometimes to a third country, a country that people have never been to. So I don't know. I mean, this is good. It's like an acknowledgement, right? That people working with migrant communities, that it can be dicey. Yes, that's true. And at least there's this way to help, you know, ameliorate that. But let's not lose sight. I wish the governor and the state legislature would do much more to protect and defend the rights of undocumented migrants. That's what I
1: want. What could they do? What would you like them to do? 1, 2, 3.
0: Yeah, well, you know, in Sonoma, we're having a 3-day walk in about a month and a half. One of our demands is that our county fund an emergency safety net fund, an emergency cash fund for people who can't access state and federal benefits. Right now, undocumented folks can't access really any benefits except for emergency Medi-Cal. So, okay, we're going to our county because that's the first step, but you know, the state could acknowledge that undocumented migrants are not going to work because of Trump's enforcement policy. Some are working less. Some are being paid less because of, you know, the attacks against immigrants. That's just one example. Another example, let's have a blanket prohibition of collaborating with ICE. Right now, under state law, SB 54, law enforcement can't collaborate with ICE, but they still have the discretion in certain exceptions when people are charged with certain crimes, for example. You know, let's end that discretion. The state has the power to pass a more protective law. So those are just a couple of examples. I would love it for Governor Newsom to sign those bills. because this one is kind of a no-brainer. Of course we want people to be safe while at work.
1: Well, all right. Well, Renee Salcedo, as always, enlightening, crucial work. We want you to come back again and again to keep us posted, representing some of the most vulnerable people in our communities that do some of the most important work to allow us to eat. Yeah, to survive. And look what we do to the folks who help us. It's unbelievable. Thank you, Renee. Gavilan, please stay with us. We're going to continue the dialogue. We're going to take a short break. Thank Renee, and then we're going to invite David Bacon, who uses his camera to spotlight the suffering that we've been talking about here. Stay with us.

0: And you're listening to Flashpoints on Pacifica Radio. My name is Dennis Bernstein. I'm here on Flashpoints with Miguel Gavilan Molina. And this show comes to you every weekday from 5 to 6. That's Pacific time over the Pacifica Radio Network. And it's free speech radio here in the Bay Area over KPFA. We are joined by a marvelous, incredibly talented photographer who has been taking photographs, among other things, field workers, people who do the hardest work, and he documents it in the most extraordinary ways with his camera and also with his pen. He's a political writer who has a lot to say about what's happening in terms of farm workers and food and all this stuff. So it is a good David Bacon. Miguel and I are happy to have you back on Flashpoints. You're an amazing photographer. Tell us about the work you're doing now. What are you trying to capture in the context of the extraordinary amount of suffering that farm workers and their families are being subjected to? Now, does that change the nature of your work?
1: Well, what I'm covering lately, actually, Dennis, is a fightback story. So we're not just talking about the exploitation of workers, but we're also talking about, in this case, the effort of workers at the Rodney Strong Winery, which is a very well-established winery in Sonoma County, to organize a union. And you know something, I have to say this morning Miguel called me and talked to me about being on the show today, and then he told me, Miguel, the story of, was it your dad who worked at Rodney Strong? And I don't know if you've already had a chance to tell the story in the course of the interview today, but if you haven't, maybe we could start by that, because I think that's a good introduction into what's really going on at this winery here. Not to put you on the spot.
2: I told David a story about my father, way back in the day, worked at Rodney Strong Vineyards when it first, opened up and started operating. And I used to go there, after my semester in college and in the summer during the break, I would go and work there at the winery. And, even back then there was efforts, to organize, but the whole operation was anti-union and very, very difficult. But my father, who came to this country, during the, Brastero program, and, he never went to school. He was, never attended one day of class, so he never learned to write. But my mother did teach him how to write the letter M, in his name, Miguel. But even though he was basically illiterate, he, worked at that winery. And he became what they called the kind of like the jefe, the chief, in what they call the cellar. And in the cellar, the group that works there were called, cellar rats. Cause, in the basements of wineries where, the temperature is cool and it's always, as the wine tanks are fermenting, my father was kind of like in charge of that whole crew. And, it was interesting, I was working there and I would see that, every day, after five, all the managers, the supervisors, all the people in the offices, in the, the courtesy room, the wine tasting room, everybody would leave. And when they leave, I would see, there was another building where the chemists, were, testing the sugar levels of certain, grapes and so forth. And after everybody would leave, I would see, one or two of them, in their long, white lab robe, robes, or I call them, kind of white dusters, with their pegboards. They would come down, look around, and come and look, look for my father. And they would come there and they would talk to my father, and then they would have him taste, smell and taste. And my father would, swirl the glass, would smell it, would taste it, and then tell them. And then it would be writing notes, you know, making notes in their, you know, pegboards. And I said to myself, wow, you know, these highly educated folks, you know, college degrees, you know, university certificates, you know, would come down to talk to one of the members of the cellar rats, you know, to get there, you know, to get his opinion. And basically my father would give them the thumbs up and boom, you know, they would take that. And I would watch that. And something else I didn't tell you, David, but that around that time, it was, I guess, the late 70s, early 80s, there was it was a craze that hit this country, running craze. All of a sudden, running groups started popping up. People, you know, started making shoes for runners and, you know, clothes and so forth for running. It was a big, big craze that happened, you know, in the late 70s. And there was a magazine that came out to, you know, focus on, you know, and I believe it was called Runner's World or Runner's Times. And in one of those covers, that magazine did a special on, you know, wine and how the health benefits of wine. And on that front cover, they did a special on Rodney Strong Winery, and my father was in the front cover of that. Wow. And it's something that we praised amongst my siblings. We said, look at this. My father never went to school, you know, never received.
0: And then what happened, Gavilan? And then what happened to your father?
2: Well, that was earlier, Dennis. My father, during Operation Wetback, was beat. You know, they came in. We lived in the chicken coop outside of the outskirts of Hillsburg. And one morning at 4 o'clock in the morning, I guess, or something, I don't even remember. I was just a kid. They came and just bashed the door. You know, the door didn't have any locks, bolt locks, anything. Just had like a little hook, you know, that went into a little round screw, and that was the door. And they just pushed it open, and they beat my father unconscious, and they dragged him away into the night. And I never saw him again till I was 14 years old. But years later, here he is in the wine industry's Runner's World magazine, the front cover. Yeah. And my siblings would say, wow, look at this. He never went to school. He learned to speak English. He was, you know, he learned wine industry to the point to where these, you know, chemists would come to get his approval on the particular wines and grapes and whether it was ready. So it was something that made us, you know, when we first saw that, you know, magazine cover, my sister and everybody broke out, you know, crying in joy. Wow, look at this. Our father has made the world's, you know, a Runner's World magazine cover. And there he is, you know, and, you know, handling the wine. So I just wanted to share that, you know, with you all.
0: That's beautiful. And I want to ask you, David, as a segue, why is that story that Miguel just told important to you? Why did you ask him to
1: it is important, and it's one that really hits at your heart. But, you know, as anybody who's worked in a factory can tell you, the people who actually work there know more about running it than the people who are in charge. And it's no surprise that your dad knew as much about what that wine tasted like and what it took to get a good tasting, you know, bottle of wine out of that winery than the people in the lab coats. You know, after all, the people have been making wine for thousands of years, right? Long before the lab coats and university degrees in viticulture. And so your dad was using his experience and his knowledge, which was just as valid as that of the people who were, you know, working in the lab, who we also should say were undoubtedly getting paid a lot more than he was. But, you know, that, and it also sort of tells you about the racial hierarchy in a place like Rodney Strong and in factories just generally. And that is that, you know, the people who get the good money and have the skilled jobs are generally white. And the people who are down in the bottom, even though they may know as much, if not more, are people of color. And so, you know, that's sort of the discrimination that's built into the system, and it's built into the wine industry. Let's not kid ourselves. You know, who does the work? in the wineries? Who does the work picking the grapes? And yet who makes the money? Who works in the front office? You know, it's like we had demonstrations. Remember, Dennis, in the civil rights days, we had demonstrations at the Sheridan Palace Hotel, huge ones, because the hotels wouldn't hire people of color in the desk, at the front desk, or in the positions that were visible to the public. And the wine industry, I think, is a little bit like that. You know, so I talked to a woman who was, you know, let go, fired, terminated, whatever, by Rodney Strong recently, a woman in Belen, who worked at the winery, moving tanks back and forth and moving barrels back and forth for 9 years. And Rodney Strong apparently decided that it needed to reduce the number of people on his payroll. And they basically, she bumped against a wine barrel, and the company used that as an excuse to send her to a doctor. And even though the doctor cleared her to go back to work, the company said, well, you know, you can't really work anymore because all of a sudden we've discovered that you have this physical problem that suddenly had, after 9 years, the company hadn't seen. So, you know, it's no wonder that workers want to organize a union, because in a union winery or in a union shop, what would happen is if the company needed to reduce the workforce for reasons that it would have to justify, they would have a seniority list. And, you know, people who had been there for 9 years would not be at the top of that list for getting laid off, and the company would not be able to use some funky excuse as a reason for letting them go. So that's, you know, that's part of what is going on at Rodney Strong, and part of why people are organizing to get a union with North Bay Jobs with Justice and with the Teamsters local in Santa Rosa, Local 665. But the response, Dennis, that the company has made to this, I think is something that we need to look at really, really closely. And that is that the company has hired union busters. First, it brought in this guy, Jesse Rojas, who made a few years ago, when they were still reporting his income on the legal forms, which he hasn't reported for some years. He made $289,000 in just 1 year running an anti-union campaign down in Santa Maria. And he was working for another guy who has become notorious in California, and that is a man named Raul Calvo. And Raul Calvo is a professional union buster in the ag industry. And he has busted unions, or tried to bust unions, well, first of all, in Santa Rosa in Sonoma County, where he tried to organize a group of, an AstroTurf group, basically to campaign against the ordinance that would have provided workers some protection and income during the fire season. But he also ran union busting campaigns in Santa Maria against when workers struck at a company called Wish Farms, when workers at a food processing plant called Coronation Foods. He got $2 million for running that one. He opposed the United Farm Workers at the wonderful company owned by the wealthy Resnick family of Hollywood, one of the wealthiest ag families in the world, really. And at the wonderful company, he again organized a anti-union group to sort of say, oh, we reject the union, we don't want the union. But these are sort of like typical union busting tactics. So when workers at Rodney Strong decided that they wanted to have a union, and they went and signed a petition and took it to the company could have done two things. They could have either read the petition, talked to the workers, and said, well, let's sit down and talk about it. And if you decide that you want a union, we recognize that this is, you know, what you want, and let's sit and negotiate a contract here. Or they could do what they did, and that was they hired a union buster. They hired Raul Calvo and Jesse Rojas at an amount of money that they still won't say how much they're paying these guys to do the same thing that these guys have done somewhere else. And in the meantime, the company says, well, we want to have an election. We want to have a federally supervised National Labor Relations Board election at Rodney Strong so that workers can vote. Well, you know, that's the old process. And most unions these days try and get away from that process, because what really happens is that in the lead up to an election like that, the company does a sort of psychological warfare against its workers to scare the living daylights out of people so that they will vote against the union. So if Rodney Strong really wanted to have a fair process and, you know, an election in which everybody could basically just vote their conscience, why would they hire union busters here? Union busters have a purpose there. And one of the ways in which you can see what the purpose is that the workers at Rodney Strong told me that when Raul Calvo called them into their first meeting back in July, he told them that he had received a message saying that ICE had a vehicle in the company parking lot. And then he followed that up with saying, well, you know, just telling the workers, you know, that you are within 100 miles of the border, and that means that ICE can arrest anybody here anytime they want. So, you know, the workers were so outraged by this, to give them credit for their courage, that they went to the company and said, hey, threats like this to call in ICE and to terrorize us, they have no place here. You should not be doing this. And in fact, the company had sort of done an about face where before they had sort of expressed a sort of concern about the possibility of immigration being in Sonoma County back a year before. But all of a sudden, when they were trying to organize a union, here comes Calvo with his immigration threats. So, you know, this is the kind of campaign that the company is paying for. If the company really, really believed in the dignity of its workers, if the company really respected people like your dad, Miguel, or if they respected people like Belen or the people who signed that petition, they would get rid of the union busters and sit around and talk to their own workers and to the union that they've chosen. But that doesn't seem like what they're doing. You know, I mean, there have been community delegations that have gone to Rodney Strong and have asked Rodney Strong to commit himself to a fair process, and they haven't received any answers. So that's what's happening at the Rodney Strong Winery today.
0: Do you feel, David, that people appreciate your photography? Do the workers that you photograph want to be photographed?
1: Sure.
0: I would think it could be scary.
1: Well, I think, first of all, that when I take photographs of workers, for instance, I take photographs of people sometimes working in the grapes, you know, wine grapes or table grapes. And when I'm out there taking photographs of workers, first of all, I get people's permission to do it. So, you know, this isn't some sort of kind of sneak thing. And then I try and make sure that I'm doing it in a situation in which workers don't feel that they are in some way being pressured or taken advantage of. So there's some explanation of what the photographs are going to be for. And you know, it's a chance to talk to people about the work that they do. You know, if there's time to talk to people, you know, farm workers generally feel that they are undervalued and underappreciated, which is true. You know, we all buy the vegetables and fruit on the shelves and think very rarely about the labor that it takes to produce them. And so sometimes taking photographs with people out in the fields is a way of making people feel that they're visible, that the work is visible, that there's an appreciation,
0: yes,
1: of how hard it is. And then we can talk about it. You know, it's a limitation on how much talking you can do while somebody's working in a field. But generally speaking, I think that I try and make people feel that this is what the purpose of the photographs is, and that when that's clear, this is something that, generally speaking, that people want. So, yes, it can sometimes be people look at a white guy with the camera out there and go, ooh, what is this? You know, who are you? And what are you doing here? But I think that when people understand what the purpose of the photographs is, and also that there are sides in this, and I'm on their side. I'm on the side of the workers. I'm a worker myself. And that sort of also helps to provide some common ground between, you know, me as the photographer and the worker as the person being photographed.
0: What have you learned from the people you photograph?
1: Well,
0: how has it changed you?
1: Oh, well, you'd have to sort of see who I was back 50 years ago. Then I grew up in Oakland. I didn't know anything about farm workers. I didn't know anything about Mexico or Mexicans. I didn't speak Spanish. And all of those things I learned by first working for the United Farm Workers Union and from workers themselves and from doing this kind of work. In other words, I'm learning from the people who I'm interacting with. Well, I was a union organizer for a while, too, so I was interacting with people as an organizer, and then now interacting with people as a writer and a photographer. So I learned people's culture and people's history and people's stories. That's why when you were talking to me, you know, this morning, Miguel, I was really listening really carefully, because that story means such a lot. You know, that tells you, that teaches me about what it's like to work at Rodney Strong, and also something about the history of your family and the history of Chicano people. So I'm always learning. I try to be educated by the people that I meet and when people I talk to and the people that I photograph. So it's a constant, and it's a lifelong process. It's not something you learn one thing and then you go on to something else. It's
0: coming on. It's not something Miguel, you've learned and move on. Final word, Gavilan, for David.
2: Just real quickly, I'm real grateful that you're doing the work you do, David. And years ago, you know, 45 some out years ago, I met George Ballas. They used to call him Elfie. And he was one of the first photographers that, you know, was photographing and documented the rise of the United Farm Workers. And I've got a collection of pictures that he gave me, because we actually became friends. He was, you know, an elder. But I used to watch him work sometimes when I'd go out there on actions that the UFW was having in Delano or in Fresno or in Modesto, Madera, in those areas. And sometimes I would go out there and see him working. And what made him able to contact with people is he spoke Spanish, broken, but he spoke it. And just speaking the Spanish he spoke immediately made people smile. Immediately people opened up. Because once you start communicating in that way, people go, this guy's not a stranger. He's learned, you know, Espanol to communicate. And then people open themselves up. And I think yourself, you know, you have followed that path. And thank you for keeping documenting the movements and the plights of farm workers in the state and throughout the country, David. Gracias.
0: 30 seconds, David. We have 30 seconds for your response.
1: Okay. Well, the thing that George Ballas and I have in common also is that both of us looked at the photography as sort of like part of the movement. We are part of the movement. And so yes, one of the contributions we make is taking the photographs, which then hopefully are going to get used to make the movement grow and get stronger. And so we're not
0: amazing. How do people find out about your work and your photography, David?
1: The best way is to do a internet search for my name, David Bacon, and the blog I have is called The Reality Check. So if you
0: beautiful
1: Bacon, The Reality beautiful Check, you'll find my work.
0: Thank you for your work, all the work you've done, all the photographs that are extraordinary, changed my life the way I think. 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
3: And that does it for another episode of Flashpoints. Our executive producer is Dennis Bernstein. Senior producers, Miguel Gavilan Molina and Kevin Pina. Technical producer, Rod Akil. 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
4: Good morning. It's Tuesday, August 25th, 2026. This is Upfront. I'm Brian Edwards-Tiegert. On today's show, another day, another set of tariffs on Canada, this time targeting steel and cars. We're going to talk to Lori Wallach about the consequences of waging a trade war across the longest peaceful border in the world. Then, an investigation into who started buying up large shipments of rare books turns into a story about AI destroying the information used to train it. We'll speak to Emmanuel Mayberg from 404 Media about what he found when he slipped a tracker into a shipment of secondhand books and how it landed him looking at the largest bookseller in the world, pulping the product that put it on the map. All that and more coming up next after the news.
5: I'm Max Pringle with these headlines. The Supreme Court has sided with the Trump administration in allowing some restrictions on mail-in voting. The case stems from Trump's executive order earlier this year that allowed for mail-in ballots to be sent only to people on federally approved voting lists. The U.S. Postal Service laid out its plan to implement the order last week, but there may not be enough time to implement it before the November midterm elections. The decision also appears to leave room for additional court challenges that could further slow Trump's order, calling for delivery of mail ballots only to people on federal government-created lists. Studies and audits show that voter fraud is extremely rare. President Trump himself recently voted by mail in his home state of Florida. All eyes are on South Carolina today, where U.S. Senator Darlene Graham and Congressman Ralph Norman face South Carolina voters again in a special Republican primary runoff to replace the late Lindsey Graham in the U.S. Senate. Today's runoff comes a month after Lindsey Graham's sudden death. The two-week runoff window since the two Republicans were the top vote-getters in an August 11th primary has garnered national attention.

0: pointing to more threats from the United States that it may or may not follow through on. I think really part of this was trying to create a collective responsibility, trying to urge countries around the world to do what they can to pressure Iran to cut off its revenue streams, but really try and pressure Iran so that it comes to some sort of deal.
1: That's Nick Harper. Meanwhile, Canada today will announce new retaliatory tariffs against the U.S. after the Trump administration levied 50% tariffs on certain Canadian imports. President Trump told Canadian leaders to, quote, fall in line or face consequences far worse than existing tariffs. Canadian Prime Minister Mark Carney said his government is willing to negotiate, but only on an equal footing.
2: When the Americans go to the negotiation table first with the right attitude towards our industries and a true partnership, of course we'll come to the negotiating table.
1: Trump also threatened new 50% tariffs on Canadian vehicles, auto parts, and steel, while Carney said U.S. trade demands showed Washington wanted to, in his words, destroy our major industries, including autos, steel, and aluminum. The trade war shows U.S.-Canada relations have deteriorated since Carney walked away from the trade negotiations with the Trump administration on late Friday. Carney said the U.S. demands were an attempt to subordinate Canada. Mumbai has recorded barely half of its normal August monsoon rainfall. Forecasters warn that India could see a significant lower monsoon season than normal, which will have a big impact on the country's agricultural industry. Rebecca Bunden has more.
3: The monsoon is very important for India's economy. These rains are vital for crop production, and if crop production is poor due to weak rains, then that can push up food prices and it impacts rural incomes in the world's fifth largest economy. These monsoon rains, with the season running from June to September, actually provide about 70% of the country's annual rainfall.
1: That's Rebecca Bunden. Russian President Vladimir Putin has decreed that the government can temporarily take over companies involved in key industries involved in the country's war effort if private owners fail to protect them from Ukraine drone attacks or rebuild them after the strikes. The move on Monday was the latest sign of the economic pressure and public frustration in Russia after months of escalating Ukrainian attacks on oil refineries and e-commerce hubs that have caused nationwide disruptions. Ukraine also is reeling from relentless aerial attacks that have smashed its power grid ahead of winter and heavily damaged homes as Russia's invasion stretches into its fifth year. Deputy Russian Prime Minister Denis Manturov said the decree doesn't imply the nationalization of companies or a change of ownership. The Associated Press is reporting that the Trump administration is preparing to revoke the visas of up to 200,000 foreigners who've applied for or are currently seeking asylum in the U.S. If it goes through, the move would be the largest single mass revocation of visas in U.S. history and would likely face legal challenges. Unless challenged or revised, the State Department is expected to announce in the coming weeks the revocation of so-called B-1 and B-2 visas issued between 2016 and 2026, whose holders have sought asylum or are currently seeking asylum. Crews continue to battle the Hawk Fire in the Sierra Nevada foothills near Reno. The blaze has grown to more than 15,000 acres and is about 27% contained. The number of people under evacuation orders has dropped to about 63,000. That's down from the 90,000 over the weekend. Schools across Washoe County were closed Monday. Nevada's governor, Joe Lombardo, declared a state of emergency for the affected areas. The fire near the California state line began Saturday and exploded in size on Sunday. At least six people, three first responders, and three civilians have been injured. Sunny today in the Bay Area, highs in the 70s and 80s. In the Central Valley, a heat advisory is in effect, highs around 100, lows tonight in the 70s. Those are the headlines. I'm Max Pringle on KPFA.
4: Just past 7:08 in the morning. The show is up front. My name's Brian Edwards-Tiekert. The big economic story this week is a escalating spiral of tit-for-tat tariff announcements between the United States and Canada.

0: This after talks on extending the USMCA, the trade agreement originally negotiated by the first Trump administration, fell apart. They fell apart reportedly after the Trump negotiators made last-minute demands ranging from restrictions on Canada's French language requirements to limits on its abilities to negotiate trade treaties with other countries on its own. The latest tariff announcements from the Trump administration target steel, cars, and car parts, but won't take effect until the end of this year. We're joined by Lori Wallach, who is founder and director, who is the director of the Rethink Trade Program at the American Economic Liberties Project. Good morning.
1: Good morning.
0: I was wondering if you could just walk us through what you think are the significant tariffs in the whirlwind of announcements since this weekend.
1: Well, first, just to step back a little bit and put it in perspective, $20 billion of tariffs at a rate of 50% sounds slightly scary, but that's less than 5% of the value of goods that Canada sells to the U.S. every year. So while I think this may be the dumbest trade war ever on record, it also, relatively speaking, is right now more of a political fight than an economic fight. The things I think that eventually, even in that 5% of the goods people could feel, are some categories that are immediate and some that could affect the supply chains that go into U.S. production. So the supply chain ones go into production for electronics goods in the U.S., for automobiles in the U.S. The supply chains between the U.S. and Canada are very integrated, given first the NAFTA and then the U.S.-Mexico-Canada agreement have put together our markets very closely since the early 90s. So that is more of a long-term thing. I suspect they'll be back to the table, but if they're not, in a couple, 3 weeks, maybe parts that need to go into American factories will start to have a tariff effect. The things that are immediate impact that you could see kind of right away are some fairly arcane things. So if you're buying hockey sticks, those will have Canadian hockey sticks. The highest quality ones will have a high tariff. Buy your sticks quickly. Pucks, I'm happy to report, will not. It's a really arcane list of stuff. Some of it is irrelevant, especially in California. There's a big tariff on Canadian wine. Did not know they produced wine. But some of the stuff like lumber, where they're already what are called dumping tariffs on Canada, the number will go up. So there's already a tariff from sort of trade cheating penalties adjudicated in court. Now it would go up. That will have a lag though. So, you know, people doing a construction project right away, if the price goes up, you're getting price gouged in the excuse of tariffs, which happens. It's not a tariff effect because all the stuff that's already, you know, at the Home Depot or wherever you go, that's already come in long ago.
0: Right, but development happens on large timetables. So if you were getting ready to apply for permits for a new building, maybe you decide to put that project on ice. It seems like it could have a pretty significant impact on the construction sector.
1: I think that we need to see how it plays out, because right now the way to think about this is less of the economic impact and as an economic story and more as a kind of personality political story. You've got two opposing figures who have political reasons to do what they're doing. Prime Minister Mark Carney became prime minister. And, you know, he was a central banker in England. He was a central banker in Canada. He's had a long career in corporate finance. He's not your classic politician. He came to power by one sales job. I will stand up to Donald Trump. So it's in his interest. And in fact, there was a poll last week of Canadians basically saying, we'll take the tariff pain. Just don't cave to that creepy bully. So he has a political reason. And Trump, as we know, is sort of the epitome of the, you know, bully who cannot have anyone stand up to him. And so, and also is, you know, an actor of tariff malpractice at a level rarely otherwise seen. And so he also is in the, oh, you hit me back, I'm going to hit you twice. And so we see a little bit of that political personality clash going on. And the question is, at what point does something discipline that fight? There's a very good story in today's New York Times that lays out what I hear also happened, which is there's another figure in Canadian politics, the guy who's the governor, called the Premier of Ontario, Premier Ford, who is a big sort of blustery guy, very Trumpy, very conservative. And he basically called the prime minister and said, hey, I'm not going to implement the parts of this that provinces have to implement if you make this deal, so don't make this deal. So there's a lot of politics and personality going on. Now, the question is, does the U.S. retaliate against the Canadian retaliation, which itself, just to make everyone clear, those original Canadian tariffs on the U.S. that Trump was threatening the 50% on and called discriminatory, those themselves were retaliation to the U.S. unilaterally imposing tariffs on Canada. So whether it escalates economically will determine whether the things you're worried about as far as long-term economic impacts actually play out, or at some point does some, you know, the stock market takes a dive, or the bond market, or something shifts in Canada and someone blinks, then we will not see those economic impacts.
0: I want to go through the details a little bit on either side of the tariff so far. On the Trump side, is there any obvious business sector or political constituency that benefits from the specific tariffs they've rolled out? Like, do we think American hockey stick manufacturers have some in with the White House? Or is this just like
1: no,
0: government
1: sir.
0: By meme?
1: No, sir. When I said that this may be the most stupid trade war in history, we have relatively balanced trade with Canada. Canada has a similar wage level, similar environmental laws. We don't have a major trade problem with Canada. We do have, for instance, a major trade problem with China. China practices all kinds of what are called mercantilist policies that boost their exports unfairly. They suppress wages by not allowing independent unions. They suppress consumption by having very weak social safety nets. So you have to save a lot of money. If you go to the hospital, you have to pay for a lot of stuff, etc. They have lots of manipulation of the values of currencies, however, ours and theirs. However, Canada, we have relatively balanced trade. And in fact, if you take out the bulk raw oil that we get from Canada that is refined in Montana and in the Midwest, employing U.S. workers, we have absolutely balanced trade with Canada. Yet we have the Trump administration, let me be clear, with President Trump's kind of bromance with authoritarian Chinese Premier Xi, they have cut tariffs. Every time those guys get together, Trump cuts tariffs. Yet we have a $400 billion trade deficit with China. And China has, by its trade practices, contributed to deindustrialization in the United States. Canada, we have very similar standards in integrated market and balanced trade. So the notion that we have trade sanctions against Canada, while we are basically, the administration is giving China a lesser and lesser trade disciplined approach, is lunatic, counterproductive, damaging.
0: Well, also a question of leverage. Right. China's proven quite deft at finding pain points in the U.S. economy when it looked like it was going to come down to retaliatory trade measures. And it looks like they can take aim not just at U.S. manufacturing, but at the military industrial conflicts by snipping a couple supply chains, like for rare earth magnets.
1: That's true. But in fact, if the U.S. wanted to counter at that level of pain for pain, we have a lot of leverage as well that the Trump administration never deployed. For instance, if we were to restrict listings on the U.S. stock market for Chinese companies, we would choke off a lot of their capital supply. If we were to limit exports of certain technologies where, again, bizarrely, ununderstandably, damagingly, the administration has dropped national security limits of high-tech exports of where technologies that previous administrations, Republican and Democratic, have said, no, we shouldn't sell that technology to a list of countries who could use it in ways that have military implications or could undermine our national interest. They've rolled back those restrictions. But if they had actually followed through and tightened them in the same way that, true, you're exactly right, China has leverage points on us, we have some key leverage points on China. It's just Trump blinked. He backed down. China escalated instead of the U.S. taking the next step and saying, we're delisting stuff on the stock exchanges, have a good day, and waiting to see who then blinked, they just chickened out. So I'm not advocating escalation necessarily. It was a choice. And in the case of Canada, if you're a bully, it's much easier to bully Canada than it is to bully China. But what would be important is not to be a bully to either, but think of the national interest. Think about what is the best for U.S. workers, for consumers, for small businesses, and then figure out a trade policy. Just for the record, some of that would include tariffs strategically used, combined with other industrial policies, particularly as a discipline if another country is cheating on its trade rules. But the way this Canadian thing is going has no logic, and it's much more the ego fight, the personal dislike of these two leaders. But also, there's a little bit of experimentation. I mean, they're doing these 50% tariffs under a statute from the New Deal era that has never been used before. And so it might also just be a test case to, like, try it out and see what the courts do. That's my guess.
0: The statute is Smoot-Hawley. Let's talk about the Canadian side of the equation. How much
1: Just very quickly, Smoot-Hawley is the name of the sponsors of the 1930 Trade Act. The 1930 Trade Act has the super high tariffs that then got revoked that everyone talks about as Smoot-Hawley. It also has a bunch of fundamentals of trade law that exist that we still use, like the ban on forced labor goods comes from the 1930 Trade Act that, you know, a lot of human rights and other groups, you know, fought very hard to get implemented as in regulations in the Biden administration. So it has some legitimate kosher stuff as well as the crazy stuff. And this section, Section 338 of the Trade Act of 1930, allows for up to 50% tariffs against countries that discriminate, treat U.S. goods differently, discriminate against U.S. trade. And I think, Brian, the thing that folks need to know is the discrimination in question was Canada's retaliation against initial Trump tariffs. So it's not clear to me that is what the writers of the statute had in mind as compared to, say, the discrimination some countries will practice of trying to just come up with a fake standard to give their domestic producers a boost. This was a retaliation against a unilateral tariff, which, yeah, it did treat the U.S. differently, but it wasn't necessarily the thing in mind for that statute.
0: Sadly, it's not up to you to interpret the statute. That would be the Supreme Court. Let's talk about the Canadian side of the equation. How much capacity does Mark Carney have to inflict pain on the U.S. economy with retaliatory tariffs?
1: Relatively limited, but the polling in Canada shows that, at least for the moment, people are thrilled that Carney is standing up to Trump's behavior. And honestly, I think if it were not for Trump's outrageous taunting, calling the Prime Minister Governor Carney, talking about the 51st state, all of the just playground, childish, abusive stuff, it's unclear how much latitude Prime Minister Carney would have. But the Canadians have gotten to a point, the polling shows, where they are ready for a fight. Now, practically, there's limited ability because Canada has 70% of its exports coming to the United States. And many of its industries are very integrated. So the same thing I said about supply chains in the auto sector or electronics, or for that matter, aerospace. I didn't mention it, but also where the impact of the tariffs would be down the road in the supply chain in U.S. manufacturing. The same is exactly true for Canada, and even more so, because there's more integration of the parts supply. So he has some ability, certainly with the Canadian public's goodwill, to face some bumps in the road. But as a practical matter, Canada is much more reliant on the U.S. economy than the U.S. is reliant on Canada. As I said, you know, the tariffs are on 5% right now of Canada's imports to the U.S., but the Canadian imports to the U.S., though important, are not a do or die in the same way that Canada's exports to the U.S. are such a dominant part of their trade flows.
0: What about the ability to retaliate through export controls, say flipping the switch on hydroelectric supplies from Canada to Maine, or cutting off shipments of the tar sands oil you referenced earlier to drive up prices at the pump in the U.S.?
1: So all of those things, I think are being threatened, particularly by Premier Ford, not so much by Prime Minister Carney, but by the Ontario Premier, the governor of that province. And I am not sufficiently familiar with Canadian law to understand what level of authority has the ability to make those decisions. Part of this fight is that the provinces in Canada have the right to regulate alcohol sales. And so many provinces have cut off U.S., the literally stocking on the shelves of U.S. alcohol, wine from California, but, you know, whiskey from Tennessee. And that was in retaliation for the initial Trump tariffs on Canada back when. And so I don't know provincial powers versus national powers with respect to some of those potential points of leverage. And that will, I think, is part of how one would determine if it would happen or if it can happen. There are other leverage points, and those are certainly some of them as well, you know, practically Canadians boycotting U.S. commerce is a, you know, is a relevant tool for certainly the northern tier of states. So I'm speaking to you right now from northern Wisconsin. And it's closer for me to get to Canada right now than it is for me to get to Chicago. So if you are in Maine or Vermont or upstate New York, if you are in the tier of states that, for instance, as you're pointing out, as I mentioned, process the tar sands oil, and you have big refineries that employ a lot of people, but also your gasoline supplies, your filling stations are reliant on that, you can feel it in a different way were Canada to exercise some of that leverage. So there's a political question, can they, would they? There's a legal question, how and if? And then there is the sort of policy question, will they?
0: I guess there's also a longer term question about what this does to Canada's trading relationships with the rest of the world. Like if Canada, for instance, starts importing massive numbers of electric vehicles from China, you know, well, once they're on the North American continent, they're on the North American continent. It's a pretty porous border between Canada and the U.S.
1: Yeah, so this gets to the thing that I think was one of the deal breakers, and that gets to a question. It's being reported as the U.S. telling Canada they couldn't have trade agreements with other countries. That's not quite how it is. There's a provision in the U.S.-Mexico-Canada agreement, the NAFTA replacement, that allows any country to withdraw if another of the countries, Mexico, Canada, U.S., makes a free trade agreement with a non-market economy. And that particularly is about China. And this gets to the point you're making, which is if you already have geographically contingent countries, and then one of the countries of the three makes a particular deal with some other country, you are opening, particularly if you have generally duty-free trade, because, you know, footnote, even though this huge fight is breaking out, I mean, huge politically, again, I want to underscore, not yet huge economically, but even though this very passionate fight is breaking out, to this date, Canada and Mexico have the most duty-free access, the only remaining duty-free access to the United States through the NAFTA replacement, the USMCA. Everything that's compliant with USMCA, except this new stuff that gets the 50% tariffs from Canada and autos and steel, which are tariffed under a different statute, is still duty-free. And that's the only duty-free trade. So Canada, despite this war, still has, well, Mexico has a lower combined tariff rate, but Canada's probably got the second lowest combined tariff rate. So thinking about the long term of it, if you've got three countries that have free duty-free trade amongst them and have contiguous borders, if one of the countries decides to make a deal with another country that, for instance, China, has a lot of trade cheating, has forced labor. Part of the reason those EVs were being banned by the Biden administration was because of the forced labor problem. Uyghur forced labor is rampant in the supply chain of Chinese EVs. Part of how everything is so cheap is because they're using forced labor, as well as other issues relating to, you know, the idea of cars that are connected to the internet and what kind of safety and national security concerns that would implicate. There is an executive order during Biden about that. But separate from that, your point is right. And so the provision that is in the USMCA and what I understand the Trump administration was talking about with Canada was the fact that we are trying to have a very integrated market and we have common borders, and therefore they should not, cannot be making these open border deals with China to bring in goods that could cross the border that the U.S. sees as a national security or other threat. And that is not honestly so unusual in a trade agreement. The technical term for it is called it works as a thing called a rule of origin, where basically you say to your trade partners, we will only allow our treatment of no tariffs to things that have a high value. Our rule of origin, the origin of the good, has to be all North American. And if it's something like a car where it can roll right through, you might just ban that thing. And so I suspect where one of the blow-ups happened was the U.S. trying to contest that EV purchase you mentioned, with the very thought in mind of having them roll right across the border.
0: All right. Lori Wallach, we'll leave it there. Thank you so much.
1: Thank you. For more details on all of this stuff, check out our website, rethinktrade.org. We translate all this stuff on the regular for civilians. We're a team of recovering trade lawyers.
0: All right. Lori Wallach is director of the aforementioned Rethink Trade Program at the American Economic Liberties Project. She's also got a fairly lengthy article in Foreign Affairs out earlier this month entitled "The Right Way to Balance Trade, What Comes After the Neoliberal Order." That takes us just past 7:31 in the morning. The show is Up Front. My name is Brian Edwards-Tieker. Coming up in the second half of the program, an investigation into what mysterious purchaser started buying large shipments of rare books 2 years ago and what they're doing with them. We'll speak to Emmanuel Mayberg for 404 Media. That's next, after the news.
2: I'm Max Pringle with these headlines. The Supreme Court has sided with the Trump administration in allowing some restrictions on mail-in voting. The case stems from Trump's executive order earlier this year that allowed for mail-in ballots to be sent only to people on federally approved voting lists. The U.S. Postal Service laid out its plan to implement the order last week, but there may not be enough time to implement it before the November midterm elections. The decision also appears to leave room for additional court challenges that could further slow Trump's order. Studies and audits show that voter fraud is extremely rare. President Trump himself recently voted by mail in his home state of Florida. All eyes are on South Carolina today, where U.S. Senator Darlene Graham and Congressman Ralph Norman face South Carolina voters again in a special Republican primary runoff to replace the late Lindsey Graham in the U.S. Senate. Today's runoff comes a month after Lindsey Graham's sudden death. The two-week runoff window since the two Republicans were the top vote-getters in an August 11th primary has garnered national attention. Darlene Graham is a political newcomer, now serving as interim replacement for her late brother. She's struggled to define herself to voters who routinely backed Lindsey Graham. Norman has stressed his experience serving in state and federal office. President Trump has endorsed Darlene Graham, and the vote will be a referendum on his political clout. Crews continue to battle the Hawk Fire in the Sierra Nevada foothills near Reno. The blaze has grown to more than 15,000 acres and is about 27% contained. The number of people under evacuation orders has dropped to about 63,000. That's down from the 90,000 over the weekend. Schools across Washoe County were closed Monday. Nevada's governor, Joe Lombardo, declared a state of emergency for the affected areas. The fire near the California state line began Saturday and exploded in size on Sunday. At least six people, three first responders, and three civilians have been injured. U.S. consumer confidence declined this month as the ongoing Iran conflict has kept gas prices elevated at more than $4 a gallon. The Conference Board said today that its Consumer Confidence Index dipped to 89.4 in August from 90.2 in July. That's the lowest level in 7 months, but essentially in the same lukewarm range it's been in since the beginning of the year. Sunny today in the Bay Area, highs in the 70s and 80s. In the Central Valley, a heat advisory is in effect, highs around 100, lows tonight in the 70s. Those are the headlines. I'm Max Pringle on KPFA.
0: You're listening to Upfront. I'm Brian Edwards-Tieger. Now into a bizarre investigation into the second-order effects of the AI boom. It looks like it has prompted the world's biggest bookseller to start acquiring and destroying books. Our next guest got a tip that rare booksellers were seeing a spike in online sales a couple years after OpenAI introduced the public at large to large language models like ChatGPT. So he put a tracing device in a bookseller's shipment to an anonymous purchaser. Emmanuel Mayberg writes for 404 Media, a worker-owned journalism cooperative formed by tech reporters who got laid off by Vice. Thanks very much for speaking to us.
3: Hey, yeah, happy to be here.
0: How did you first hear there was something weird happening in the book business?
3: So we know from this lawsuit from book authors against Anthropic that started out about a completely different issue. It was about authors suing Anthropic because they use pirated books that they got online to train their AI models. But in the discovery process for that lawsuit, we learned about something that Anthropic called Project Panama, which they described as a attempt to destructively scan all the books in the world for training data. And they have done it so with thousands of books. We know from the lawsuit that it's something that they wanted to keep secret. And because one leading AI company is doing it, it's safe to assume that other AI companies are doing it because they are all in this very intense race to create the best AI models. But we didn't know who, and we didn't know how they're doing it. It was just speculation. And around the same time that we learned about this Anthropic lawsuit, that we started to hear from booksellers around the world, really, that they were seeing a spike in sales. Specifically, the bookseller that I ended up talking to, they said they've been in the business for decades, and maybe on a normal week you sell like 20 books, and then all of a sudden they wake up in the morning and they see an order for 100 books, for 300 books, for 500 books, like really dramatic spikes in sales. And there's also some other details that we can get into about like what is included in those orders that made them believe that it's an AI company. But they don't know what the final destination for these books are. They sell them on these marketplaces that keep the buyer anonymous. So that they get the order, they get their books together, they ship it to a warehouse that's owned by the marketplace. The marketplace is responsible for like putting the order together, making sure the inventory is correct, and then sending it to the final destination to the buyer. But the name of the buyer and the final destination is not something that's exposed to the seller. But we thought like this was a solvable riddle, and we solved it by putting a tracking device in one of those books, which made its way across the country and then finally landed in an Amazon warehouse in Las Vegas, where I was able to find out they were in fact scanning and destroying books for AI training data.
0: What types of books were these batch purchases?
3: So I'll say up front that I don't want to discuss specific titles that I saw in this shipment, because that would enable people to identify who this bookseller is, and we want to keep their identity anonymous because they think they'll not be able to stay in the business that they're in if their identity was exposed. So...
0: As helping to out Amazon in an investigation?
3: Or, yeah, I mean, in general, they don't want repercussions from, like, the marketplaces where they work, right? Like, even if it's not the final buyer, I'm sure Amazon will be happy to continue buying books from them, but maybe these marketplaces will punish them for, like, de-anonymizing.
0: Oh, for putting a tracker in a shipment.
3: Right. But what I can say about the books that I've seen is that they are not books that you've ever heard of. I'm willing to bet. They are rare books in the most literal sense that they're not easy to get a hold of. There's not many copies of them in circulation. That doesn't mean that you would find them particularly interesting or valuable. Again, I'm willing to bet on the opposite. They're about esoteric subjects. They are printed in languages that not that many people speak. They are sometimes what is called vanity publishing, which is someone writes an autobiography and self-publishes it and prints it. But there's only 1,000 copies of it because not that many people are interested in like this random person's life. They're highly specialized academic publications. Things like this. I would say there is like a slight bias towards textbooks. It does seem like AI companies might be seeking textbooks first because they are written with the intention to teach, and they are about specialized technical subjects, which, as you can imagine, might be more valuable to an AI model than like a random novel or a name book or whatever it may be. But those are the kind of esoteric, not easily found books is maybe how I would describe them.
0: And like, what use does an AI company have for like a 50-year-old textbook?
3: So the simplest answer is that AI companies want any and all human written text. Any two words that a human being put together is of value to an AI model in the form of training data. When we talk about the AI models that people currently use, like when people talk about ChatGPT and other things that are widely used now, those AI models were trained in large part on data scraped indiscriminately from the internet. So it's articles, it's Wikipedia entries, it's blogs, it's just chat between people online, but it's literally everything. And now that AI companies already have this data, they're looking for additional sources of human written text. And a logical place that they would look to is books that don't already exist in a digital form. So that's the kind of primary goal, is just to get all that writing. Like I said, I think there is some preference for textbooks because the knowledge in those textbooks is maybe more valuable and is organized in a more efficient way. But yeah, the answer is like they want to scan any and all text that they could get their hands on.
0: And there's like a specific problem with continuing to scrape the internet which is that an increasingly large share of the internet is AI generated garbage. The input is getting worse.
3: Right. Yeah. So it's like when companies started to do this, the internet was basically a human endeavor and creation. And increasingly today, it is an AI generated landscape. So the articles, the images, the videos, a lot of them are AI generated. And there is this issue with AI training called model collapse, which AI data does not make for good training data. AI generated content does not make good training data. There's this issue of model collapse where it's like if you feed it AI generated text, that output of the model gets worse. And we know this because AI companies tried doing that first, right? It's like they scraped the internet, then they went searching for more data. And the first thing they tried to do, or one of the first things they tried to do, was like, okay, well, we'll just generate the data and feed it back into the AI model. Turns out that doesn't work well. So hence the search for books. And the benefit of books, in particular, if they were printed before November 2022, which is when ChatGPT became commonly used, is it guarantees that that book is human written. Right. Whereas if you buy a book after 2022, there's a likelihood that it is also AI generated and therefore bad training data.
0: All right. So you find a bookseller who is willing to risk their business by working with you to put a tracking device, an AirTag, in a suspiciously large shipment of books on a purchase that looks like it might have come from an AI company. First of all, do you remember what book you slipped the AirTag into?
3: I do, but again, I can't name the specific title. But I do know the specific book. Yeah.
0: What genre was it in?
3: I can't say. I'm sorry. Yeah.
0: Okay. No, fair enough. So once you've got the AirTag in this shipment, where does it go?
3: So again, to obfuscate the seller a little bit, it leaves California from an airport. It leaves the seller, arrives at an airport in California. I'm unable to follow the book when it's in the air, but then it lands in Wisconsin. It stays in that airport for a couple of days in a warehouse just outside the airport. Then it travels 30 miles south to another warehouse. At that point, it reaches the warehouse is owned by this shipping and logistics company called Trifinity. They just move merchandise and other things for third parties. And it stays there for 2 weeks. And then it starts heading back west. And I know that it's making its way west on a truck because it's moving along the highway and it spends a night at a trucker's resting stop. If you've ever seen one of those, it's those places where truckers can sleep overnight and get something to eat and take a shower and so on. So it spent the night over there and then it continued moving west. I assumed at that point that it was like heading to California, maybe because that's where the AI companies are, but it actually stopped in Las Vegas, on the outskirts of the city, in this warehouse called LAS8, which confusingly is a warehouse where Amazon operates part of its print on demand business, which is you order a book from Amazon, instead of pulling a book off the shelf and shipping it to you, they have a digital copy, they have a digital file that they print and then ship to you. That's what the print on demand is. But I discovered by looking at what workers were saying about this warehouse online that actually in the north end of this warehouse, there's another operation called VGT3, which is where what they do exclusively is receive books, cut the spines off the books, and scan them for AI training data.
0: Cutting the spines off, this is what you referred to as destructive scanning.
3: Correct. Yeah.
0: Why?
3: Because it's faster and cheaper. People do, like historians and archivists do scan and create digital copies of books and documents and other texts without destroying the original physical document. And, you know, if you look at a book, what you would do is you would open the book, you would scan a page, you would gently flip the page, scan the next page, and so on. But that takes a long time. As opposed to if you get the book, you cut the spine off of the book, then all the pages of the book are loose and you can rapidly feed them into a scanner. And that's just, it's a cheaper, more efficient way to do it. An interesting development is that because of this Anthropic lawsuit, we know that there's also a legal benefit for these AI companies to destroy the books. And that is because part of the ruling from the judge in that case was that when Anthropic took a printed book, created a digital copy of it and destroyed the original, that was fair use. They were taking a book that they owned, they created a digital copy of it, and they destroyed the other copy of it, which left them with one copy. And that means they didn't duplicate the book, which would allow them to hold on to a digital copy and sell the printed copy, which would then in theory cut into the business of the book publisher, right? So
0: this is how they avoided a copyright violation.
3: Well, they had other, in this specific case, like in this specific implementation, the judge did find that they were violating copyright when they used pirated books that they just like downloaded from the internet. But in this specific case, yeah, like imagine if you, nobody buys CDs anymore, right? But it's like, imagine if you bought a CD and, you just like put the files on your computer and then broke the CD in half. That's kind of your right to do that as a consumer. It's something that you own. You chose to store it in a different way, than you originally bought it.
0: How did the bookseller you were working with feel, about hearing that the books they sold, were basically getting pulped?
3: Conflicted. Since looking into this issue, I've talked to other people in the business of selling rare books specifically, and these people talk to each other. There's online communities where they talk to each other. There are listservs where, you know, they talk about their business. And I heard that there's one listserv for antiquarian booksellers. That last year, people in that thread started to celebrate like these giant sales that they were making. People were popping up and saying, oh my God, I sold 100 books. Oh my God, I sold 300 books. It's like, this is such a good business. We're doing such good business this year. And then when it became apparent that these books were ending up at AI companies that may be destroying them, people got real quiet and no longer kind of announced their big sales anymore. And I think that speaks to the issue here. This is good for their business, right? It's like they're having historically high sales, and that's good. But obviously, as you can imagine, people in this business love books, and I don't think they're thrilled about the idea that the books are getting mulch. On the other hand, it gets even more complicated because, you know, in many cases, like these books get mulched anyway. That happens all the time. Like you can talk to any librarian who's been at that job long enough, they'll tell you that part of the job, you know, you're curating a collection, and that means acquiring books, but it also means culling. And sometimes when a library has to get rid of books because nobody wants them and they need the shelf space, and no other library is interested in the book, then the books will end up in the trash. That does happen. So it's complicated. It's a complicated issue.
0: The AI concerns have run out of internet to train their models on. How far are they from running out of old books?
3: I don't know. That's a very good question. I think we're seeing a lot of purchases. There's a lot of books out there. It's a good question. You would imagine that somewhere, I'm very confident that this is the case, but most modern books have ISBNs, which is this barcode you see on the back of the book. It's like there's a database of all the books that have ISBN. So you'd imagine like Amazon is just going through the list and trying to scan all of them. And in one sense, it's a question of how long it takes them to work through that list. And then you get to the next phase, which is like getting books that don't have ISBNs. And that gets it to be an even more, you know, complicated mission. But yeah, I don't have a good answer for that.
0: What reaction have you gotten since you published the story?
3: Mostly people are outraged. I think that's the overwhelming emotional response. There are people who are making fair, but I think ultimately misguided arguments that this is not a big deal. Because nobody was using the books anyway, and Amazon is allowed to do what they want with the books because they paid for them. But yeah, I would say general public is kind of outraged that the books are getting destroyed by the thousands.
0: I mean, there's just something, if you are someone who loves books, which a lot of people are, there is something viscerally repulsive about the idea of just slicing the spine off a book, scanning it, and tossing it in the dumpster.
3: Well, it's not just loving the books. It's you know, historically, the entities that destroy books by the thousands are the bad guys, right? It's like there are very clear examples in history of that happening. And it's an act that is, you know, synonymous with like the greatest evils that have existed on this planet, right? So there's that aspect of it. And then there's also, like the dystopian aspect of it, right? There's a lot of fiction about the denial of information. And, you know, everybody has read Fahrenheit 451, you know, which imagined this dystopia where, books are illegal and there are these people whose mission in life is to burn all of them on behalf of the government. So I think that definitely is triggering our collective memory of that and images of that. But I think that's fair, but I would also, make clear to people, if they really care about it, that this is not what is happening. Like, this is not the Nazi Party, burning books in Germany because they're written by Jews or by gay people or by communists or something like that. This isn't like an ideological mission to purify our society of certain information or deny people certain information. It's not evil, but it's weirder and potentially scarier because it's like this completely indifferent outcome of the marketplace, where the best funded companies in the world are on a singular mission to build the best AI models in the world because they imagine that the reward will be worth it economically. And what that takes at the moment is to just like get as much AI training data as you can, which what that takes at the moment is getting these printed books and scanning them and destroying them. That's how they've elected to do it in this like efficient, brutal way. But it's not because, you know, they don't want you to read this book or that book, or they don't want you to have access. They don't care. It's just a completely indifferent, mechanical process, as a result of this AI industry.
0: Right. They're mining and using up books like, coal reserves.
3: Yeah.
0: I wonder, like, what the people whose job it is to physically take old books, slice them up and feed them into the scanners think about what they're doing. And as part of your reporting, you managed to speak to some people who do work in this corner of this Amazon warehouse called VGT3. Like, what's their work life like and how do they feel about it?
3: I've heard from some people since I published this story, and maybe I'll do another story about it later, who say they feel uncomfortable with what is happening. But from what I've seen, there's a lot of chatter about working at Amazon online because it's such a big employer. And there's online spaces that are devoted to Amazon employees, whether they're delivery drivers or warehouse workers. People share information like, how do I get a raise? Or like, what's a good warehouse to work at? And where can I find a night shift and stuff like that. And the conversations I saw about VGT3 happened in that context. So it was a lot of people who were asking, like, what are the working conditions of VGT3? And the answer was usually, like, they're pretty good. Like, compared to an Amazon warehouse job, this is a pretty good job. There's some physical labor. It's all physical work, yes. But it's like there's some hard physical labor.
4: Art Gross was a hero to me, a hero. I have despaired, largely despaired of heroes in these, the waning days of Babylon. How about you? You stop a kid on the street, which is a good idea anyway. You don't know what he might be up to. Arrest thyself, young Syrah, on thy witless course. Grab him. Rattle him a little bit. Say, who are your heroes, kid? And chances are they will give you the names of people that don't exist. Huh? The moldy muffin flower arrangers, whatever they're called. I can't keep track of it. Loot flypaper. What is this? Barbie. Tell me Barbie is real. Poor deformed creature. No, what happened to the time when heroes were flesh and blood people?
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0: That is a worker-owned journalism cooperative formed by tech reporters who got laid off at Vice. 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Our producer is Kimya Akbari. Our engineer is Kirsten Thomas. My name is Brian Edwards-Tieker. Thanks as well to Max Pringle. 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Law and Disorder with Kat Brooks is coming your way right now at 8.
6: I want to be clear with you all that a new day has come. To San Francisco, to Oakland, to Baltimore, to Ferguson, to Atlanta, there is a movement sweeping this country, and we are not going to stop until you stop killing us.
7: Shut it down! Shut it down! 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
8: Grand Rising Bay Area, Happy New Day, L.A. Hello to the listeners around the globe. What's happening? This is Law & Disorder. I am your host, Kat Brooks. My guest this morning is Benjamin Weber, an assistant professor of African American and African Studies at the University of California, Davis. His book that we are discussing today is American Purgatory, Prison Imperialism, and the Rise of Mass Incarceration. That's what's coming up next after these news headlines.
2: I'm Max Pringle with these headlines. U.S. consumer confidence declined this month as the ongoing Iran conflict has kept gas prices elevated at more than $4 a gallon. The conference board said today that its consumer confidence index dipped to 89.4 in August from 90.2 in July. That's the lowest level in 7 months, but essentially in the same lukewarm range it's been in since the beginning of the year. The Supreme Court has sided with the Trump administration in allowing some restrictions on mail-in voting. The case stems from Trump's executive order earlier this year that allowed for mail-in ballots to be sent only to people on federally approved voting lists. The U.S. Postal Service laid out its plan to implement the order last week, but there may not be enough time to implement it before the November midterm elections. The decision also appears to leave room for additional court challenges that could further slow Trump's order, calling for delivery of mail ballots only to people on federal government-created lists. Studies and audits show that voter fraud is extremely rare. President Trump himself recently voted by mail in his home state of Florida. All eyes are on South Carolina today, where U.S. Senator Darlene Graham and Congressman Ralph Norman face South Carolina voters again in a special Republican primary runoff to replace the late Lindsey Graham in the U.S. Senate. Today's runoff comes a month after Lindsey Graham's sudden death. The two-week runoff window since the two Republicans were the top vote-getters in an August 11th primary has garnered national attention. Darlene Graham is a political newcomer now serving as interim replacement for her late brother. She's struggled to define herself to voters who routinely backed Lindsey Graham. Norman has stressed his experience serving in state and federal office. President Trump has endorsed Darlene Graham, and the vote will be a referendum on his political clout. Canada Today will announce new retaliatory tariffs against the U.S. after the Trump administration levied

0: negotiations with the Trump administration on late Friday. Carney said the U.S. demands were an attempt to subordinate Canada. Russian President Vladimir Putin has decreed that the government can temporarily take over companies involved in key industries involved in the country's war effort if private owners fail to protect them from Ukraine drone attacks or rebuild them after the strikes. The move on Monday was the latest sign of the economic pressure and public frustration in Russia after months of escalating Ukrainian attacks on oil refineries and e-commerce hubs that have caused nationwide disruptions. Ukraine also is reeling from relentless aerial attacks that have smashed its power grid ahead of winter and heavily damaged homes as Russia's invasion stretches into its fifth year. Deputy Russian Prime Minister Denis Manturov said the decree doesn't imply the nationalization of companies or a change of ownership. The Associated Press is reporting that the Trump administration is preparing to revoke the visas of up to 200,000 foreigners who've applied for or are currently seeking asylum in the U.S. If it goes through, the move would be the largest single mass revocation of visas in U.S. history and would likely face legal challenges. Unless challenged or revised, the State Department is expected to announce in the coming weeks the revocation of so-called B-1 and B-2 visas issued between 2016 and 2026, whose holders have sought asylum or are currently seeking asylum. Crews continue to battle the Hawk Fire in the Sierra Nevada foothills near Reno. The blaze has grown to more than 15,000 acres and is about 27% contained. The number of people under evacuation orders has dropped to about 63,000. That's down from the 90,000 over the weekend. Schools across Washoe County were closed Monday. Nevada's governor, Joe Lombardo, declared a state of emergency for the affected areas. The fire near the California state line began Saturday and exploded in size on Sunday. At least six people, three first responders, and three civilians have been injured. The United States on Monday proposed expanding an existing UN arms embargo for Darfur to cover all of Sudan. U.S. Envoy Massad Boulos put forth the proposal during a UN Security Council meeting in New York. Boulos warned that, quote, external financial and military support is fueling the conflict and risks drawing neighboring states deeper into the war. Boulos said the U.S. wants to expand the embargo geographically as well as materially to cover drones and related technologies. Moreover, the U.S. plan would see the number of experts monitoring the embargo increased. The U.N. estimates the Sudan conflict has killed at least 150,000 people and displaced some 13 million. But experts say those numbers are likely far higher. The war pits the Sudanese Armed Forces against the Rapid Support Forces, or RSF. The UN says the RSF and allied Arab militias have carried out a campaign of ethnically based violence against the Masalit and other groups in Sudan that is tantamount to genocide. Sunny today in the Bay Area, highs in the 70s and 80s. In the Central Valley, a heat advisory is in effect, highs around 100, lows tonight in the 70s. In the L.A. area, sunny, highs in the 90s, lows in the 70s. Those are the headlines. I'm Max Pringle on KPFA.
1: What's up, family? You're listening to Law & Disorder. I'm your host, Kat Brooks. Our guest this morning is Benjamin Weber. Benjamin Weber is an assistant professor of African American and African Studies at the University of California, Davis. He has worked at the Vera Institute of Justice, Alternate Roots, the Marcus Garvey and UNIA Paper Project, and as a public high school teacher in East Los Angeles. He lives in Davis, California. His book that we are discussing today is American Purgatory, Prison Imperialism, and the Rise of Mass Incarceration. Thank you so much for joining us today, Ben.
2: Thanks for having me, Kat. It's an honor to be here.
1: All right, Ben, I actually want to start a little bit with the personal. How did you come to focus on African American and African studies?
2: Yeah. You know, it's been a long journey, but I've always felt that it provides the missing framework, the best way to address social and political problems, because it takes racism seriously, and, you know, I think the way that I came to it, I grew up in the San Francisco Bay Area. I was

0: involved with environmental justice and racial justice issues in high school, attending summits and youth summits on things like the toxic dump in Bayview Hunters Point, and volunteering at Glide and the Tenderloin, and participating in, you know, youth movements there in the Bay. But I think it was really in college. My college roommate's father is a very famous Black Studies professor, the late, great Clyde Woods. And I think it was really his work that opened my eyes to a kind of framework that really goes in search of root causes, that looks at the international dimensions of things, the transnational dimensions, and attends to the lives of Black people all over the world. And I, you know, I'm just really came to be convinced by the Black feminist proposition that Black people's liberation holds the key to liberating everyone.
1: That's actually a perfect segue into my next question. I spent some time last year with the Black Collaborative Studies Group at UC Berkeley, and really wrestling with folks that were like really steeped in there, you know, as undergrads and graduate students, Black folks, about the role of academia in the pathway to Black liberation, the limitations and the opportunities. Your thoughts?
0: Yeah, you know, I think it's always been a fraught relationship, like you're saying. And I think leaning into those tensions has always been productive. So of course, you know, the movement of Black studies there at Berkeley, and also where I teach, came out of the student activism in 68. And I think that really held a lot of promise for transforming the university. And I think people are rightly frustrated that a lot of those promises are still unfulfilled. But I think, you know, Black people have always pressured the university to be more, and especially public universities, to kind of break down the walls, the divides between academia, as you say, and the community. It's always been rooted in the principle that knowledge is co-created from the ground up, that credentialed experts don't hold, you know, the supposed answers, and that, you know, there's a style of trying to solve problems and help that in fact not only hasn't been helpful, but it's done a lot of harm.
1: All right, Ben, let's dig into this book. I want to start with the definition. What is prison imperialism, and at what point in United States history was it born?
0: Yeah. you know, the book takes the long and broad view of prison imperialism. And so, you know, the short definition is that it's the kind of spread of these technologies of social control and that are particular in the prison system, both within and beyond U.S. borders. And, you know, there are different ways to trace it, but one way is, you know, began even before the Constitution was ratified, you know, as Black people and people in prison will tell you, the slave ship is really America's archetypal prison. And the way that it, you know, confined and profited and forcibly transported, human beings. And, the provision for using slavery and involuntary servitude in the, as punishment for crime began with the Northwest Ordinance in 1787, projecting that into territories that were not yet part of the United States, but that were under U.S. jurisdiction. And that was carried forward famously in the Convict Clause of the 13th Amendment, which was made famous by documentaries like 13th in 1865. But that, you know, provision allowing for prison slavery, you know, is probably the longest lasting and farthest reaching piece of federal prison policy. So, you know, one thing that tracing the kind of roots and the international dimensions of prison imperialism shows is that, you know, that became a mechanism to spread U.S. style structural racism to places all over the world. So places under U.S. Jurisdiction and control, places like Puerto Rico and Panama and the Philippines.
1: Thanks. I want to next move on to the story of the Black Fort. Given the context of the period of time we are talking about, what was Black Fort and why was it a threat to the state?
0: Yeah. So the story of the Black Fort, it's a Maroon community, a really beacon of freedom, in Spanish claimed, but Seminole controlled Florida, territory. And it basically became a refuge for, runaways from slavery in the South, and for indigenous and black placemaking. So they were building a alternate vision of freedom, a different way of being in community, a different way of, building spaces. And the threat that it posed was, that it was, a defiantly anti-slavery community, at the beginning of the 19th century.
1: Can you say more about the types of activities, political thought, the types of placemaking that was happening at Black Fort?
0: Yeah, it was an incredibly international community because of the way that enslaved people were brought from different regions and spoke different languages, and also the ways that, Seminole people had welcomed and incorporated Black Maroons and fugitives from slavery. It was led by people who had experience in the British colonial Marines, in the French colonial armies. It was really part of the Caribbean, and in this, as well as being part of the continental North America, in terms of the flows of people. And of course, it incorporated all of the knowledge bearers and healers and cultural workers that were forcibly taken from their homelands and then managed to escape. And, there are different ways of thinking about the flows of knowledge around the Caribbean at the time. But, I'm sure it was influenced by, the Haitian Revolution going on and which created the first black anti-slavery black republic in the Western Hemisphere. And there were all kinds of circuits of, political knowledge, cultural knowledge, and spiritual ways of opposing slavery and what were the kind of early roots of racial capitalism.
1: And how did the state respond, Ben? What happened to Black Fort?
0: Yeah, this is the, in the opening of the book, it's a really tragic story. But the U.S. Army, under Andrew Jackson's orders during what was, came to be called the Seminole Wars, invaded Spanish claimed and Seminole controlled Florida, bombed the Black Fort, hunted down the survivors, and tried and hung the leaders, and in the book, it talks about how that represented, a different, and in its place, there was the rise of Fort Marion, where, generations of people, indigenous people, were held captive, separated from their families and this kind of thing. And, that struggle over placemaking, it was the use of outsized violence in a foreign territory, to kind of produce a different vector of placemaking, a different cornerstone of prison imperialism, which is the kind of use of outsized racial violence in controlling people and subduing freedom movements.
1: Ben, one of the things that I really appreciate about the book is that it connects the dots from past to present, right? And how we understand our current context of mass incarceration with its roots. And there's two themes in this piece of the book that stood out to me. First, this fear of white folks being outbred, if you would allow me to be so crass, by black folks or folks of color. Can you tug on that thread from then to now?
0: Yeah. It shows up in a few different places. What you're talking about is even as kind of there's a white nationalist stream that talks about being the majority or is very concerned about, whiteness and white supremacy, maintaining white supremacy through kind of demographic means. So it really begins with what, you know, the second chapter of the book talks about the Jefferson Monroe penal doctrine and Jefferson's concern that blot or mixture, right, the concern with the racial makeup of the Republic and the use of the search for a penal colony, a national penal colony, to basically make racial segregation take territorial as well as institutional and legal form. And all the way up through, you know, other examples of that, the kind of white supremacist fear of being outnumbered, you know, comes up later, you know, in the 60s and 70s when Malcolm X is talking about, you know, moving the movement from a civil rights frame to a human rights frame. And he says, you know, because white people are a microscopic minority on the world stage. And of course, you know, the ongoing reckoning, you know, there's another piece in the book where Claudia Jones, who's a black Marxist theorist, is writing to, Ben Davis, who's another black Marxist involved in creating various defense campaigns in the 50s. And she, you know, she writes, that the United States has yet to reckon with the kind of world historic shift that was put in place by decolonization. And I think that's, you know, another element of this, both, you know, the legacy and the ongoing consequences is white racist fear of being, you know, the knowledge of the kind of moral precariousness of being a tiny, albeit ultra-violent minority on the world stage.
1: Ben, same thread tugging and around this idea of violence, right? The way that you paint the picture of how brutal the destruction of Black Fort was, this idea that violence is the way you keep communities of color in line and maintain the status quo, that is the most fiscally beneficial to the ruling class. As I read about the assault on Black Fort, I couldn't help but thinking of the bombing of the MOVE community in Philadelphia in 1985, right? The intentional, complete, and most possible violent obliteration of a Black community that dared to assert their self-determination as a warning to others.
0: Yeah. Yeah, you know, and I think one of the ways to think about that connection and one of the things, is the way that, you know, racial violence is also a colonial technology of control. And so the use of outsized violence, not just to cause harm to that particular community, but to, as a strategy for a kind of counterinsurgency strategy for controlling, or attempting to control wider segments of the population. So, you know, interestingly, that in the Philippines, you know, during that period of U.S. occupation and colonial rule, they were obsessed with trying to find and stamp out the rise of messianic leaders, the rise of a messiah who would be capable of uniting and leading a revolutionary movement, an independence movement, an anti-colonial movement against U.S. occupation.
1: Which we hear again in the 60s and 70s, right?
0: Exactly, yeah. Right. So the Black Messiah with Fred Hampton. And one of the principles of counterinsurgency is about population control. So it's about intimidating people who have not yet joined the revolutionary struggle. And there's this memo from one of, you know, J. Edgar Hoover's FBI agents under, you know, the illegal COINTELPRO program that was trying to surveil and kill Black activists. And it says, you know, that they need to convince youth and moderates that if they succumb to revolutionary teaching, they'll be dead revolutionaries. So they're not just going after things like MOVE, but the outsized violence, you know, is a tool of counterinsurgency strategy to try to really intimidate and traumatize wider segments of the population.
1: Right. Ben, the attack on Black Fort and invasion of Florida marked the beginning of the first Seminole War. Can you talk about the ways in which the United States utilized the premise of chasing so-called criminals, right, Black criminals, as a way to also seize and develop new territories?
0: Yeah, there's a few ways, you know, in the Fugitive Slave Act and this Fugitive Slave Law, you know, charged the U.S. Marshal Service early on with chasing people into territories that were not yet part of the United States, and places that had, you know, at least officially outlawed, slavery. And that's what's kind of significant about, or, I mean, there are many things, but one of the things that's significant about projecting, the use of slavery and involuntary servitude into territories that otherwise outlawed it is that that made using prison expansion, as a way to claim and develop new territories, or they're doing more than just, you know, building infrastructure and all of that when they're projecting prison slavery into territories that are not part of the U.S. What they're doing is using a prison system and that, you know, false equation of blackness with criminality, blackness with slavery. They're using that to actually produce racial hierarchy, and to structure racial hierarchy in places like, you know, across, North America, but also, you know, in places like the Panama Canal Zone, where the prison population quickly became majority black in this case, you know, migrant workers from Barbados and Martinique and Jamaica and Haiti. But they, in the canal zone, you know, the one of the ways that they exported and structured, exported U.S. structural racism was by using highly visible and degrading, physical toil, right? Like chain gangs, to build roads. It wasn't just about the usefulness or supposed usefulness of those roads. It was about producing racial hierarchy, showing everyone that, you know, this is, you know, a prison system that's 80% black and that those black people are forced to do unfree, you know, to do prison slavery on road gangs, that has an effect on everyone who sees it. And that's not natural or normal, but that is actually part of exporting this system.
1: You're listening to Law and Disorder. I'm your host, Kat Brooks, in conversation with Benjamin Weber about his book, American Purgatory, Prison Imperialism and the Rise of Mass Incarceration. Ben, you touched on this a little bit earlier, but I want you to dive a little bit deeper into what was the Jefferson Monroe Penal Doctrine?
0: Yeah. You know, it's a way of thinking about repeated attempts to create a national penal colony across the 19th century. And it's a way to think about the relationship between prison policy and foreign policy. And so, you know, in the wake of Gabriel's revolt, a slave uprising in Virginia that took place right at this, around the same time as the Haitian Revolution, as the, you know, revolution was going on in Haiti that created the first Black Republic in the Western Hemisphere. Monroe writes to Jefferson and says, we need to find a non-contiguous territory. We need to find an island essentially in the Caribbean or elsewhere to transport people who are deemed criminal. And, you know, and one of the interesting things is they didn't end up finding, you know, there were a series of proposals and they made it through state legislatures and it made it up through, you know, Congress, Committee on Territories. And, you know, and then when the purchase of Alaska, it was rumored that this was going to be, America's Botany Bay. It was going to be a penal colony. And, you know, the fact that they didn't find the island, or the, you know, that they didn't officially establish a penal colony, which is one of the main kind of symbols of, imperial or colonial prison system, has made us not see or made it harder to see the fact that they were already using forced transportation, banishment, you know, outside of the bounds of the U.S. as punishment. They were, you know, convicting people and selling them downriver, separating them from their families and this kind of thing. And so, you know, there were all kinds of proposals, over the course of the 19th and early 20th century. But, what you see, you know, is that it's kind of represents the staying power of planning the federal prison system in expansionist terms. So not only in overseas colonies, but in the 60s and 70s, you know, people like Huey Newton and other people in the Black Power movement are talking about prisons as slave ships on dry land, but also as penal colonies because of they are much more far flung and much further away from people's families, communities, networks of support and belonging. And that's, you know, very intentional. You can look at current policies or recent policies like Project Exile, which created harsher mandatory minimum sentences for certain types of charges that would send people further away to prisons, this kind of far-flung network of prisons.
1: And Ben, tugging a little bit more on that thread, talk about the ways in which the Jefferson Monroe Penal Doctrine worked out alongside the transatlantic slave trade.
0: Yeah. You know, this was another kind of pivotal moment in the development of federal prison policy. Was, you know, Jefferson at the time didn't think that it was feasible because people wouldn't want to pay for it. And so they were looking at different schemes, you know, to involve private corporations and companies. At the time, the kind of transnational companies were in the business of slave trading. And he, you know, argued that the only ships outfitted for, you know, the transport of human cargo were slave ships. And so they were looking to the British Sierra Leone Company and other, and others to try to kind of subsidize the cost of the prison system through the transatlantic slave trade. And I think, you know, it represents the nexus of public and private, in the way that the prison system has developed historically.
1: All right. A couple more definitions. I'm going to start with penal colonization. What is that?
0: Yeah, it's the use of penal colonies. It's the idea in the 19th century that was happening, in a lot of empires, a lot of European empires, that people convicted of crime should be banished, to other, places. So, you know, it's most famously associated with the British Empire's penal colonies in Australia. And also the way that the British Empire sent a lot of Europeans convicted of crimes to the U.S., I mean, to the then like North America.
1: You're listening to Law and Disorder. I'm your host, Kat Brooks, in conversation with Benjamin Weber about his book, American Purgatory, Prison Imperialism and the Rise of Mass Incarceration. Ben, you touched on this a little bit earlier too, but I want to dig deeper into it. There's a lot of talk now, and largely in part because of the film 13th, about the 13th Amendment and people understanding more about the ways in which that it allows for slave labor now inside of American prisons. Where did the idea for that clause come from? What was the political context?
0: Yeah, you know, in 13th, the convict clause is the exception for slavery and involuntary servitude to be used as punishment for crime. And it originates in the Northwest Ordinance in 1787, which is otherwise outlawing slavery in territories north of the northwest of the Ohio River, except, as punishment for crime. And then it goes on to say, you know, within the United States or any place subject to their jurisdiction. And so those places over successive eras of empire building included a vast expanse of land across North America, included places like Puerto Rico and Panama Canal Zone and the Philippines. And one of the things that you see is that the, you know, plantation labor, prison slavery in places like the Philippines, the Iwahig penal colony, at the turn of the 20th century, the U.S. run prison farm in the Philippines, plantation labor, there looks a lot like prison labor on Parchman Farm and, forced the road gangs, road building in the Panama Canal Zone looks a lot like the chain gangs, in the South during the same period. And so this provision for allowing for prison slavery, you know, originates in 1787. It's still in law to this day, in state and federal law. And so, you know, it's really the longest lasting and farthest reaching, piece of policy. And there's, you know, a movement to end it, as I'm sure you and many of your listeners are aware. Which is, you know, a really important, thing to mobilize behind.
1: What do you think the block is, Ben?
0: Yeah.
1: Country that says it denounces slavery, country that says it denounces, you know, I say racial purgatory. And yet what to me should seem like, well, yeah. I have my views about the American government, as my listeners know, but like what a rational person would think the American government would look at and say, yeah, let's get rid of this. But what's the blockage here?
0: Yeah. Great question. It's, you know, I think it's been different at different moments, in the history, but right now, you know, seven states have, recently, and like in the last five or so years, voted to end, prison slavery, to end that exception for slavery and voluntary servitude. It was on the ballot in California and Louisiana last year and did not get enough votes. There's a movement in New York called 13th Forward, led by some of the activists in this book and others, to end prison slavery in New York. And, there's a national network to abolish prison slavery. You know, I think it is a growing movement. I think there's a growing awareness, about the need to do this. But, you know, part of the block is dealing with the long histories and legacies that have associated the prison system with racial slavery, with racial violence, and the way that that's tied up with people's unexamined ideas about what the prison system is and should do. And yeah, I think as the country continues to reckon with the history of slavery, it's a really important time of movement building around reckoning with the legacies of colonialism and racism in the prison system. And this seems like a really clear point of entry.
1: Mm-hmm. Yeah. Ben, what role did mainstream media, or as you call it in your book, the white press, play in creating support for penal colonization?
0: Yeah. Yeah. Well, and in that, in the 19th century, you know, there's a piece on the black press and how they were seeing these things differently, you know, and trying really hard to, kind of show how these things were different. But, you know, similar to today, there were, kind of billionaire moguls behind certain, you know, at that time it was the penny press and these kind of, lurid crime, tabloid style, things that would kind of whip people into a frenzy.
1: Olden day doomsday loops.
0: right. And so, you know, I think there are a lot of parallels between, the kind of fear mongering and stuff that, you know, was called out, you know, around the Willie Horton and around, the Central Park Five and more recent, you know, examples where the press became a platform for, exaggerating and causing all sorts of outsized harm. And it's also important to remember that there have been, you know, the role of the black press in the 19th century in that chapter in opposing the expansion of the prison system and the use of prison slavery to re-enslave black people in the South after the Civil War. You know, it's also important to kind of realize that these are particular sites of struggle, over what narratives are amplified, what people are told and how we engage these questions then and now.
1: Listening to Law and Disorder, I'm your host, Kat Brooks, in conversation with Benjamin Weber about his book, American Purgatory, Prison Imperialism and the Rise of Mass Incarceration. Benjamin, the left these days sees labor, for the most part, as an ally when it comes to racial and social justice issues. Where did they sit at the time when it came to a stance on penal colonization?
0: Yeah, you know, I think this is a difficult one because, like you say, these are important sources of solidarity and potential solidarity, and yet they haven't always manifested. They haven't always been there. You know, Du Bois talked about the wages of whiteness as a kind of psychological blinder, for certain working people where, you know, white supremacy offered advantages to white people that weren't always material advantages in terms of like their economic self-interest. And so the mainstream labor movement in the 19th century was not always aligned with, black activists and intellectuals and activists of all, colors and backgrounds who were trying to, stop the expansion of the prison system. And, you know, ended up, you know, supporting it in part because they didn't want competition with convict made goods, on the industrial side. And in part because of this long history, of kind of, the wages of whiteness where the state and others, there have been advantages to this kind of idea of white working men that, are not material. They're ideological.
1: Well, let's keep it 100. I mean, we have hard conversations on the show, and I love labor. I'm a union girl, but I'm also a prison abolitionist and an activist to end state violence. And the reality is that a lot of the legislation that we try to pass, both at the state and federal level around reining in police violence, is blocked by labor because they look at the union, and I put that in air quotes, I don't believe that police are labor, but they're protecting workers. So again, connections from past to present.
0: These tensions show up in every, you know, in every kind of struggle over budgets or reallocating public funds, you know, in each, you know, particular place.
1: We've got about 10 minutes left, Ben, and I don't want to end this interview without addressing what you call the Wallace prison in your book, Parole. What are its origins in the American carceral system, and what are the falsehoods about it being any type of freedom?
0: Yeah. So it's funny. We can kind of work our way backwards, historically, but, you know, recently there is a piece on, you know, the promise of the Wallace prison, you know, as being a good alternative to, or a good solution for decarceration and all the rest. But, you know, it has always been a fantasy of colonial governance. And so, you know, there's a prison in the Philippines that's called the Prison Without Walls. And there's a prison, a federal prison in off the coast of the Pacific Northwest on McNeil Island that was called this at the time. And, you know, the idea was, to create stages of supervision, degrees of unfreedom, that could be used to control people. And, you know, it had this net widening effect where, you know, it, in the name of reform, it actually pulled, more and more people into the carceral system. And so, you know, I think it's a cautionary tale, about, you know, really looking at the history for what's done. And so something that a lot of people associate with, shortened sentences, with getting out early, actually ended up lengthening sentences, and lengthening the time that people were under some form of correctional supervision. And there, you know, are other parallels. But yeah, the prison without walls it's a recurring fantasy of colonial governance.
1: And we see it growing, right, with the advent of more and more technological ways of keeping people imprisoned from their homes, right? Electronic monitoring, bracelet surveillance, et cetera, a multi-billion-dollar business at this point in the United States.
0: Yeah, absolutely. Yeah. And the, you know, the book talks about how this is prison imperialism's next frontier, how this, you know, isn't just a creature of the past, but reckoning with these histories helps us think about the way the spread of those technologies, facial recognition, ankle bracelets, the kinds of things that you're saying. And, you know, right here in the Bay Area, the Center for Media Justice does great work on this. And James Kilgore's thing on e-carceration does really good work on this, but it is, part of digging into these histories. It allows us to kind of recognize, where new technologies are being spread that are increasing the reach of and harm of the carceral state, and also the way that those continue to be pioneered in overseas war making. So, you know, the way that Palantir developed technologies in war making in Iraq and Afghanistan that then showed up in street cameras in New Orleans and other cities, and the way that technologies at security checkpoints and whatnot are being kind of forced on places all over the world. And so, yeah, that, certainly prison imperialism's next frontier, what's being called e-carceration.
1: Benjamin Weber, when you look at this current political moment, when the backlash to the movement for Black Lives and defund and reimagine are in full swing with a law and order drumbeat, what purpose do you hope this book serves in the right now in terms of our movement?
0: Yeah, that's a great question. I'm still hopeful despite the backlash and the frontlash and the way that these things, you know, I do see a kind of growing shift in consciousness. I do see growing kind of commitment to movement building. I see it in young people in the classroom. I see it, you know, in different places around the country. And so, you know, I am still hopeful that there is, this has, you know, marked a kind of shift in people's willingness to reckon with the histories of racism and colonialism, and that ultimately people do not want to live in a world governed by racism. That's how Angela Davis put it in Our Prison's Obsolete. She was like, if you don't want to live in a world governed by racism, and also in this case, colonialism, you have to reckon with these histories and living legacies and commit to building a better and more just world.
1: But Ben, and not to end on a doomsday note, but if we look at our last presidential and how close it came, it seems that at least half of our country does want to live in that world.
0: Yeah, I think, you know, what that did was it brought out into broad daylight exactly what we're dealing with. And so, you know, if there was any silver lining, it's like at least it's clear how many people are, you know, before I think people were hiding and it may have been a little more nefarious. And I mean, it's always been nefarious, but, you know, I do remain hopeful that they are not, in fact, the majority. And like we talked about before, they are certainly not the global majority.
1: Ben, anything I haven't asked you that you would like to leave our listeners with today?
0: I mean, I think it's important to think about books, not just as, you know, sources of history and knowledge and all that, but as a platform for movement building. And so I would encourage listeners to, you know, read the book and also look, at the, kinds of things that are grow out of the history of people who have internationalized the struggle, who have gone beyond the terms of domestic politics alone to find an anti-colonial analysis, a decolonial framework, that's not just a buzzword. It has a long history, and a real, theoretical drive, and that incorporating those lessons from people who have internationalized the struggle by, you know, taking it, into a human rights framework going to the UN to make sure that people are aware of political prisoners in the US like Mumia and others. You know, I'd encourage listeners to go look at the Jericho movement that was co-founded by Jalil Muntakim, who's in this book, co-founded with Sophia Bukhari, has done really, really good work on political prisoners, to check out things that grow out of this history that we were talking about, like the National Network to Abolish Prison Slavery and things like that. So yeah, that the history is always in service of the present struggles.
1: Great words to end on. You all have been listening to Law and Disorder. I'm your host, Kat Brooks. Our guest today has been Benjamin Weber. Benjamin Weber is an assistant professor of African American and African Studies at University of California, Davis. He has worked at the Vera Institute of Justice, Alternate Roots, the Marcus Garvey and UNIA Paper Project, and as a public high school teacher in East Los Angeles. He lives in Davis, California. His book that we've been discussing today is American Purgatory, Prison Imperialism, and the Rise of Mass Incarceration. Benjamin, thank you so much for joining us today.
0: Thank you, Kat.

0: Our mission here is to expose, agitate, and build a new world where all of us thrive. But how do we get there? How do we build a world many of us have only seen in our dreams? That's where we believe the artists come in. So the last 2 minutes of our show each day features a resistance and residence artist holding down a weekly residency with us, helping imagine a different, more liberated world. Our resistance and residence artist this week is Oakland-based poet, playwright, and performer Amy Suzara. Why is it important to you to teach others to utilize their voice to express themselves through art?
1: I feel that that's how we, I mean, I used to talk a lot about when I started teaching, I was really into, I started off like teaching spoken word and poetry with Youth Speaks. And then I started branching out on my own, and with different entities. And my thing was always, we all always talked about like the canon, the literary canon, like we need to change that, flip that, reinvent that. And so then after a while, as I was teaching college, I realized I don't have to teach the canon, right? If I don't have to, why don't I teach the new canon? Why don't I teach people I know that can come and be guests? Why don't I teach people to let students know that writers are and artists are active and engaged members of, you know, leading our society and creating the legacy for the future. So for me, it's about legacy. You know, I'm also a mom, but even before that, I always thought about like, how am I not just putting my own mark down here? But I'm also thinking about, you know, my students and or the people I'm coaching and how they're putting their stories out, you know, and the more stories, the better, the more voices, and also voices that haven't been heard enough. You know, I try to think of what can I encourage in others that I never had access to. You know, I never got to see or hear stories about my own people that looked like me growing up. So now I'm like, whether I'm the one doing it and sharing my stories or helping them access other writers and creative people, or create their own and put their stories out there, that's how we create the legacy and expand the narratives.
0: We're in a writing cohort, and Lisa Marie Rollins, who brings us all together, she always says that Toni Morrison famous quote, if a book you wish to read does not exist yet, you have to write it.
1: Exactly.
0: As you were talking, and you know, right before that, you said you were a mom, and I'm a mom too, and I know how old your kid is. Mine is about to start her fourth year of college, and so I'm watching this, like, this expansion of her life into these areas that, like, I never would have dreamed of, right? Just, I never would have thought about it. And the same thing, I think, my mom's passed, so I can't ask, but I'm fairly sure, same thing, like, the things that I did. My mother didn't leave the country until she came to meet me on tour with a play. It just never happened for her. I guess that I'm just tying that to what you just said about the way you support other artists, like, how I'm imagining that must also be sort of how you look at raising your babies or baby.
1: Yes. Yes. I have one and he's currently 7. And my writing, like my book that we're going to be talking about, like, is dedicated to him. It's, I mean, becoming a mom helped expand my sense of empathy and my sense of like, what is this legacy about? Like, now it feels much more personal, right? Like, before it was like, yeah, I want to teach people and help them develop their voices and find their own voices against the dominant voices that might feel silencing. And now it's like, okay, I have my child who's Filipino, Afro-Cuban, and multilingual, and he has long hair, and he, you know, he's his own, you know, I want him to be himself, you know, and I want him to see stories that reflect him that I didn't have. So it becomes a lot more intimate, right? When you're like, oh, now I'm, you know, what was I dealing with? Well, you know, I was lucky enough to have that, like I said, that experience of learning to write, being encouraged to write, but we weren't reading Filipino authors at that conference or in school or, so now how can I introduce my son to what I didn't have access to?
0: Talk about being a mom in this political moment, your hopes, dreams, prayers for your baby.
1: It's a lot, you know, in this time. I mean, my hopes and dreams for him that he can, feel proud of himself and where he comes from, how he looks, like how he speaks, and the creative voice that he's developing. You know, he's very much into like visual art right now. And, you know, just encouraging, like, he has the thing around making mistakes, you know, and I think that it starts now and will be for the rest of his life. Like, I can't make a mistake. And it's like, encourage them with their mistakes, right? And mistakes are part of creating.
0: You've been listening to Resistance and Resonance, where we feature artists using their talents to change the world. 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A big thanks to the squad, producer Deanna Martinez, engineer Kirsten Thomas, show theme music Steve Raskin of Fort Knox 5, Palestine Post theme music by Palestinian-American artist Eccentric, Resistance and Resonance theme music Black Smoke by Kenny Brooks and Alphabet Soup. Host is me, Kat Brooks. If you're on the other side of the walls and want to send a letter, you can write to Law and Disorder, care of Kat Brooks, KPFA 1929 Martin Luther King Jr. Way, Berkeley, California 94704. We will occasionally read your letters on the air. Take care of yourself and take care of each other. Democracy Now! Is up next at 9 o'clock.

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1: Hey, welcome to the third hour of our program. 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He has a newsletter on Substack called The Existentialist Republic. cmarmitage.substack.com is the website for it. C. Armitage over on Blue Sky. Christopher, welcome back to the program. It's always great having you with us. Thank you so much for joining us today.

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2: Seward is an interesting character who really turns about face and becomes far more of an imperialist as a Secretary of State. Not only does he acquire Alaska, he tries to acquire some other islands at this time. And then Grant also falls prey to this. Now, Charles Sumner, who was the voice of the anti-slavery conscience of the Republican Party, virtually single-handedly prevented the Grant administration from doing that. But there were many abolitionists, including Frederick Douglass, who went along with this.
1: Frederick Douglass, the great Frederick Douglass.
2: The great Frederick Douglass went along with this program. There were other black radicals later on, like T. Thomas Fortune, and of course, much later, Booker T. Washington, who supported European imperialist projects.
1: A conversation on how the Republican Party went from opposing the slave power of the South to supporting U.S. imperialism abroad. Our guest for this is Manisha Sinha. She is the author of the book, The Rise and Fall of the Second American Republic, Reconstruction, 1860 to 1920. That's next on Letters in Politics. But first, the news.
3: I'm Max Pringle with these headlines. U.S. consumer confidence declined this month as the ongoing Iran conflict has kept gas prices elevated at more than $4 a gallon. The conference board said today that its consumer confidence index dipped to 89.4 in August from 90.2 in July. That's the lowest level in 7 months, but essentially in the same lukewarm range it's been in since the beginning of the year. The Supreme Court has sided with the Trump administration in allowing some restrictions on mail-in voting. The case stems from Trump's executive order earlier this year that allowed for mail-in ballots to be sent only to people on federally approved voting lists. The U.S. Postal Service laid out its plan to implement the order last week, but there may not be enough time to implement it before the November midterm elections. The decision also appears to leave room for additional court challenges that could further slow Trump's order, calling for delivery of mail ballots only to people on federal government-created lists. Studies and audits show that voter fraud is extremely rare. President Trump himself recently voted by mail in his home state of Florida. All eyes are on South Carolina today, where U.S. Senator Darlene Graham and Congressman Ralph Norman face South Carolina voters again in a special Republican primary runoff to replace the late Lindsey Graham in the U.S. Senate. Today's runoff comes a month after Lindsey Graham's sudden death. The two-week runoff window, since the two Republicans were the top vote-getters in an August 11th primary, has garnered national attention. Darlene Graham is a political newcomer, now serving as interim replacement for her late brother. She's struggled to define herself to voters who routinely backed Lindsey Graham. Norman has stressed his experience serving in state and federal office. President Trump has endorsed Darlene Graham, and the vote will be a referendum on his political clout. Canada today will announce new retaliatory tariffs against the U.S. after the Trump administration levied 50% tariffs on certain Canadian imports. President Trump told Canadian leaders to, quote, fall in line or face consequences far worse than existing tariffs. Canadian Prime Minister Mark Carney said his government is willing to negotiate, but only on an equal footing.
4: When the Americans go to the negotiation table first with the right attitude towards our industries and a true partnership, of course we'll come to the negotiating table.
3: Trump also threatened new 50% tariffs on Canadian vehicles, auto parts, and steel, while Carney said U.S. trade demands showed Washington wanted to, in his words, destroy our major industries, including autos, steel, and aluminum. The trade war shows U.S.-Canada relations have deteriorated since Carney walked away from the trade negotiations with the Trump administration on late Friday. Carney said the U.S. demands were an attempt to subordinate Canada. The United States on Monday proposed expanding an existing U.N. arms embargo for Darfur to cover all of Sudan. U.S. Envoy Massad Boulos put forth the proposal during a U.N. Security Council meeting in New York. Boulos warned that, quote, external financial and military support is fueling the conflict and risks drawing neighboring states deeper into the war. Boulos said the U.S. wants to expand the embargo geographically as well as materially to cover drones and related technologies. Moreover, the U.S. plan would see the number of experts monitoring the embargo increased. The U.N. estimates the Sudan conflict has killed at least 150,000 people and displaced some 13 million. But experts say those numbers are likely far higher. The war pits the Sudanese Armed Forces against the Rapid Support Forces, or RSF. The UN says the RSF and allied Arab militias have carried out a campaign of ethnically based violence against the Mosalite and other groups in Sudan that is tantamount to genocide. A federal judge has rejected claims by Ghislaine Maxwell that new evidence has emerged that should grant her freedom following her sex trafficking conviction. Judge Paul Engelmeyer said in a written ruling today that the claims by Jeffrey Epstein's former girlfriend and longtime associate were based on speculation, distortions, and/or outright falsehoods. Those are the Pacifica headlines. I'm Max Pringle.
1: Good day and welcome to Letters and Politics. I'm Mitch Jezerich. Today we're going to be in conversation about the transformation of the Republican Party, not the transformation of the 1960s and Richard Nixon's so-called Southern strategy to appeal to white Southerners after the Democratic Party embraced civil rights. Instead, we're going to focus on the time of Reconstruction, the time after the Civil War in which the country experimented with a radical multiracial democracy before it was put down. It was a period of time that my guest argues the Republican Party that was born in the 1850s to take on the slave power of the South transformed itself into a big business pro-imperialist party. My guest for this is Manisha Sinha. Manisha Sinha is the Draper Chair in American History at the University of Connecticut. She is a historian of the Civil War, and she is the author of the book, The Rise and Fall of the Second American Republic, Reconstruction, 1860 to 1920. Manisha Sinha, it's my good pleasure to welcome you back to this radio program.
2: Thank you so much for having me.
1: You know, again, just the subtitle of your book, Reconstruction 1860 to 1920, is interesting. We usually see Reconstruction as beginning right after the Civil War. We have the Civil War amendments. We have the first time that African Americans are elected to Congress and to state legislatures throughout the South. And then that sort of comes crashing down in the 1876 election between Rutherford B. Hayes and Tilden. In an election that it was controversial, and Democrats and Republicans strike a deal to end the military occupation of the South. Hence, Democrats let Republicans have the presidency. It's usually told that's when Reconstruction ends. But you have Reconstruction going for a good 60 years until the 1920s.
2: Yes, you know, traditionally, as you said, Reconstruction is always seen as that sort of short period after the Civil War, kind of a blip in U.S. history. And I was really interested in looking also

0: legacy of Reconstruction over a long period of time, with the establishment of Jim Crow, with the conquest of the West, with the takeoff of industrial capitalism in the North, and the rise of a formal overseas American empire after the Spanish-Cuban-American War of 1898. And I couldn't tell that whole story, that long unwinding of Reconstruction, when actually the legal disfranchisement of Black men was implemented without looking at this period and without understanding the contestation that shaped both Reconstruction, you know, the conventional view of Reconstruction as just that period after the war, and its long unwinding.
1: So just quickly, Reconstruction is something in recent years people have been talking a lot more about. For many years, Reconstruction was always seen and described as a failure. And more modern day, we talk about Reconstruction as something that was actually quite good and positive for a short period of time. You say, again, you look at it in a much longer period of time, but then came crashing down. Just so everyone is on the same page, though, can you just quickly tell me what's important to know about what Reconstruction was?
0: Yes. So, you know, a lot of Americans don't know that immediately after the Civil War, in fact, starting with the election of Lincoln, I argue in 1860, the first American Republic falls apart. And you have to reconstruct this Republic, which is what I call the second American Republic. And what's amazing about this period in this kind of reconstruction of the Union, getting those ex-Confederate states back into the Union, we literally reimagine American republicanism and American democracy. This is a time when you have three rapid amendments to the Constitution that not only abolish slavery, but establish equality before the law for everyone, regardless of color and previous condition of servitude. The 14th Amendment, from which we derive many of our modern day rights, which are again under attack. And of course, the 15th Amendment, which gave Black men the right to vote. So Reconstruction unleashes the forces of progressive constitutionalism, and its ramifications, I argue, are felt right up to the 19th Amendment, when women get the right to vote, an amendment that is closely modeled after the 15th Amendment that gave Black men the right to vote. So for the first time in American history, you have federal civil rights laws. You have the principle.
1: That's significant. Forgive me, but that's significant. That's the first time we have such laws in which rights are enshrined in the laws, other than, I guess, the Bill of Rights.
0: Exactly. And interestingly, the term Bill of Rights for the first 8 amendments to the U.S. Constitution was given by one of the authors of the 14th Amendment, who wanted to nationalize those rights for everyone. Right?
1: John Bingham?
0: John Bingham, exactly. He comes up with the notion of Bill of Rights, and now we all call it the Bill of Rights. But this expansive egalitarian notion of rights for all American citizens, a national birthright citizenship that troubles a lot of people today, all those ideas come about during Reconstruction. Even federal civil rights laws that can be enforced, or what we would call today hate crime laws, you know, the enforcement acts against domestic terrorism by groups like the first Ku Klux Klan in the South. The formation of the Department of Justice takes place during Reconstruction. The first income tax, the idea that the government is responsible for the welfare of its most vulnerable citizens, in this case, mainly former slaves, comes about from Reconstruction. So many of our ideas of modern democracy are born then. And you have this amazing experiment in interracial democracy that many historians of Reconstruction, starting with Du Bois, have documented. You know, when you have significant Black political power, not to the extent that Southern white reactionaries and elites argue that somehow they were being put under the thumb of what they call, quote, Negro rule. But you did have a Republican Party in the South that was a coalition of former slaves, white Southern Republicans, and Northerners who had gone down South to take part in this experiment. So it is an unusual period in American history, with the federal government trying to guarantee the rights and welfare and well-being and establish the rule of law in the former Confederacy, taking a far more

0: active role than it had done previously in terms of ensuring citizens' rights and defining it nationally. And those ideas are really important for us today. One of the Civil Rights Acts actually outlawed segregation. Charles Sumner's 1875 Civil Rights Act, before Jim Crow was even born. He was prescient enough to see that happening. And that is, of course, declared unconstitutional by an extremely reactionary Supreme Court, a conservative Supreme Court, the Supreme Court of the United States that has not played a very admirable role in the history of American democracy, does not at this time either. They roll back many of these rights, and many of the rights that were conferred to freed people, as in the 14th Amendment, they argue that these are actually rights that are guaranteed to railroads and corporations. So completely misconstruing those acts. So I really do think that this is an important moment to look at. And this history is somewhat familiar now to many people who are not still caught up in lost cause mythologies of the Civil War and Reconstruction. But what is not very clear, I think, to a lot of people is the way in which all this is undone. It's not just like this one moment in 1877 when the last Reconstruction state governments fall. It takes a long time to undo all these gains, right up to the 1890s, with Southern state constitutions legally disfranchising black men, or with Plessy versus Ferguson in 1896, which kind of gives the green light to Jim Crow in the South by the Supreme Court. And of course, also you continue to have challenges to interracial governments, which are mainly coalitions between black Republicans and populists, Southern white farmers who come together in state governments and local city governments across the upper South states, like in North Carolina. And you have the famous Wilmington Massacre and coup, where a group of a racist white mob, literally violently overthrows an interracial city government.
1: This is in North Carolina,
0: the Wilmington Massacre of 1898. And these stories never get told as part of the history of Reconstruction. And we really need to do that. And we also need to connect it with developments across the nation.
1: I suspect most people still don't know much about the Wilmington Massacre.
0: No, I mean, recently there was some attention paid to this because a local North Carolinian historian has done wonderful work on it. And there have been very recently, some new books just focusing on the Wilmington Massacre. But the notion that you could use political terror and violence to overthrow a legally elected government was something that we don't associate normally with the history of American republicanism. You know, with the January 6th insurrections, people were shocked. They were like, where is this coming from? And you can give multiple examples from Reconstruction and its aftermath in which political violence is used to overturn elections, to completely stymie democratic governments in the South.
1: How did they overthrow it? Did they do it by guns? Through election and coerce? How did that happen? How do you overthrow a local government?
0: Exactly. So you delegitimize the government by constant acts of political terror. What happens with many of these Southern Reconstruction governments is that once they are elected, the Reconstruction Acts had put the South under military rule in five districts. And once you had elected Republican governments in the South, Reconstruction governments, they were known as the radical governments, the federal government's responsibility was seen to be over. But in fact, many of these governments still depended on protection from the federal government because many former Confederates, in fact, became part of these domestic terror groups like the Ku Klux Klan, which was founded right off the bat in 1866. But there were many others when that is put down, like the White League, the White Liners, the Red Shirts of South Carolina that continue to take part in the Wilmington Massacre of 1898. Red shirts a lot like the brown shirts or the black shirts of Mussolini.
1: I've never heard of the red shirts. I like to think I know a little bit about this history, but I've never heard of the Red Shirts. Yeah.
0: Yeah, they call themselves the Red Shirts in South Carolina. They call themselves the White League in Louisiana. They call themselves the White Liners elsewhere. But these were armed domestic terror groups that attacked African Americans. They assassinated a congressman. I don't think many Americans know this. In Arkansas, these terror groups actually assassinated a white elected congressman. So their terror was widespread. And this all happens under Grant, and he does try to send in federal troops to restore the rule of law in the South. But the point remains that in his second term, with the Panic of 1873, he's very much on the defensive. For the first time since the Civil War, the Republicans lose the House of Representatives in 1874 to the Democrats. And for your listeners who are all confused, everything you know about the two parties today, you need to just flip it for the 19th century. The Republican Party is the party of black rights, of anti-slavery, the party of Lincoln, of big government, of racial progressivism, while the Democratic Party is the party of states' rights, anti-big government, full of, you know, many of these unreconstructed racist elite, Southern elites. They call themselves the conservatives in the South. They fight elections on the radical ticket versus the conservative ticket, but that's really, it's the radical Republicans versus these Bourbon Democrats. They call themselves Bourbons too, you know, after the French monarchy. That's how reactionary you could be at that point. And so, you know, I think it's important to revisit this contestation. We don't, you know, we think of Reconstruction, all these wonderful rights that are achieved, and then it is overthrown suddenly. But in order to get a complete picture of this, one has to realize how these gains of Reconstruction and these legal and constitutional gains were contested right off the bat, and they were contested violently. And so without the protection of federal troops in the South, many of these Reconstruction governments simply fell victim to terrorism, to domestic political terrorism. You see this in Mississippi. It was known as the Mississippi Plan of 1875, where they completely attack Republican Party gatherings. They attack African Americans. They threaten to assassinate the governor of the state. They're out of control. And it's true even in Louisiana, and then later on in South Carolina, you have the massive massacre, the Colfax massacre that takes place at this time by white terror groups. The people who are indicted in the Colfax massacre of 1873, their case goes right up to the Supreme Court, which amazingly in Cruikshank versus the United States rules in favor of the terrorists. And says this is a state matter and we cannot hold them liable for violating the civil political rights and the human rights, one would say, of freed people. So the terrorism and the legal revanchism of the Supreme Court goes hand in hand, and these people are literally given a blank check. Now, you would think once they come into power in the South during the Jim Crow era that they would then stop the violence. The idea was now they can simply control Southern state governments by removing black people completely from the electorate and removing all dissenters, even not just black people. You could be a Southern white worker in the Knights of Labor, or you could be a populist, and you could be a target for many of these reactionary groups. But they're not satisfied. In fact, violence increases in the Jim Crow era. Lynchings increase, racial massacres increase, and then it becomes a national phenomenon by the early 20th century, where you have, you know, what are known politely as race riots, but really massacres taking place in Springfield and elsewhere. The Red Scare of 1919 then spreads even to all dissidents and other workers. So the Southern way becomes kind of the national way to control.
1: So you see links to the communist witch hunts.
0: Exactly. The Red Scare is also a black scare. You have the, you know, you have many of these racial massacres occurring alongside with massacres and the violation of the civil liberties of dissidents, of workers, of trade unionists, you name it. And I draw those links in my book. showing how many of sometimes the same actors, sometimes the same troops, federal troops that are now guarding, you know, federal, are actually involved in the emancipatory project during Reconstruction. They are completely now involved in a very different political project, unlike some other historians who simply see that as an extension of Reconstruction national political pie. I argue that they go from an emancipatory political project to a reactionary one, and those same troops are firing at striking workers. Those same troops are being used to conquer and dispossess.
1: The troops who fought the Civil War are now being employed.
0: Sometimes it's one or two of the generals are the same, like Sherman, who actually after the Civil War goes to England to learn tactics of colonial warfare from the British that they have employed in the British Empire to use against Native American nations. Yeah. But sometimes they're new people, like General Leonard Wood or General Nelson Miles, all these men who have lead the U.S. Army in the subjugation of Native nations will soon be part of the Imperial Project. They become governors of, you know, Puerto Rico or Philippines. They're involved in, quote, the pacification of the Philippines after the Spanish-American-Cuban War. So they're sometimes the same people. These generals are the same.
1: Here in California, an important figure we have is John C. Fremont. John C. Fremont freed slaves, enslaved people before Lincoln did. When he would overtake plantations, he would just declare that folks are free now. But on the other hand, John C. Fremont was also a general and part of the sort of the Indian Wars or part of the United States expansion westward, who was responsible, I think you could argue, especially in California, as being an early player in a genocide that would happen to California Indians.
0: Absolutely. You know, Fremont as the leading the Department of Missouri, you know, issued his own proclamation, emancipation, egged on mainly by these German radicals from the 1848 revolutions who surrounded him in Missouri and who were some of the staunchest unionists there. Missouri was part of the Union, but there was like a mini civil war going on there between Confederate guerrillas. And Fremont is a complicated figure because you're right, he takes part in that Indian warfare. And California is a really good example of that because there have been some excellent books written on California. And you can see how, people who settled California, men like Fremont, settlers, irregular militias, and also the U.S. Army undertake a program, a genocidal warfare against Native Americans there. So, yes, you know, he is definitely part of that story of the West also in the 1850s. This kind of genocidal policy in California, in Oregon, which is not often looked at, but in Oregon, they were awful. In California, some of them were Democrats, some of them were Republicans. In Oregon, most of them were Democrats. So it was across party lines. But criticisms of Reconstruction really emanate a lot from California. California refused to ratify the 14th Amendment because they were scared that it would give citizenship rights, including voting rights, to Chinese Americans. And the opposition to Reconstruction in California begins with extremely racist Democrats, and the Republicans adopt that criticism in California. And the Republican Party itself, by the late 1870s, early 1880s, is very much fashioned after a group of what were known as liberal Republicans, who are not only against Reconstruction, but they're against any government interference in the economy. They are, you know, classical liberals, laissez-faire liberals, not modern liberals as we understand them. They're against any regulation of the economy or any protections for labor. And all this comes together in the fall of Reconstruction. Genocidal warfare against natives in the West, this kind of anti-big government views that becomes very popular among industrial and capitalist elites and big corporations in the North. They can totally sympathize with the Southern argument Southern elites' argument that government should not interfere with, quote, race relations in the South, and that the Southern elites should be left to manage this on their own. That combined with nativism and awful anti-Chinese sentiment, it all comes together in the story of the unwinding of Reconstruction and in the unwinding of this sort of broader emancipatory democratic vision for the country.
1: In some ways, this reminds me of the more modern debate over immigration in certain ways, not in every way, but in the way that I'm thinking specifically, you're talking about the Republican Party is changing during this period of time. And obviously part of that change is this pressure that's being brought on from this radical opposite side of it. When we talk about immigration today, I know immigrant rights activists certainly feel this way, that today the Republican Party just goes so extreme that it recenters where the center is. It replaces, it brings to the center to the right. And now you even have Democrats going further to the right. You have Joe Biden sealing the border. So it sounds like part of this transformation that we are seeing is sort of a reaction to the extreme measures that would we say I don't know if we'd say Democratic Party or at least sort of Southern forces.
0: Well, you know, there is definitely a completely reactionary bloc in the South, you know, from Abbott to DeSantis, who have, you know, done things that are illegal, and who've gotten away with it. And with the kind of Supreme Court that we have today that has no respect for ethics or the Constitution or any principles at all, they will be, you know, getting away with it. Let's see how they rule in, Trump's claim that he has the right to assassinate his political opponents. I think the Biden administration here has been caught between a rock and a hard place, because when you start sowing racial divisions and inciting them, as the Republican Party has done over the years, it's pretty much a playbook out of the handbook of conservative Democrats in the 19th century, where you appeal to the imagined fears of the white majority. It's a good tactic to completely deflect attention from the fact that, let's say, billionaires are getting enormous tax cuts, that economic inequalities are growing, that you could be nativist and indulge in the most kind of cruel violations of both immigration and international law. That is possible because the immigrants are seen as being non-white and, in Trump's words, coming from dash-hole countries, that you can really glom on to this virtually fascist, neo-fascist appeal to blood and ethnicity that goes against everything that American republicanism stands for and its idea of civic nationalism, as I said, regardless of color, previous condition of servitude, or where you come from and what you look like and what religion you practice. The moment they start tearing apart that fabric of civic nationalism that holds republics together, especially the American Republic, you get this kind of reactionary history. And again, it's nothing new. They did that in the 19th century. And for a long time, what is known as the nadir, you could say the United States was hardly a democracy, you know, in terms of the ways that freed people were treated in the South. And elsewhere, you know, when it acquires formal colonies, the Supreme Court rules that the protections of the Constitution does not extend to these people. In the insular case, it does not extend to the islands. These are really important ways in which I think you can really appeal to the worst instincts, and not the better angels of our nature, as Lincoln put it, in American history. And I think the Biden administration, seeing that it has been losing traction on this, unable to get the Republicans to actually pass the agreed-upon immigration reform bill, decided that they have to somehow appease them. And I think, you know, there are problems with that. It's a short-term expedient political calculation, before we can get comprehensive immigration reform in this country, which Republicans in the House, have been blocking. Even when they've gotten terms that are quite, you know, conservative and favorable to them. You can see this in many of the policies of the Biden administration, where they feel that they have to constantly And this is the problem with the Democrats. We are always on the defensive. You know, we are constantly looking at what the Republicans are saying and doing and reacting. And maybe it's about time that we were proactive, you know, especially with the Supreme Court. I mean, you think of FDR, you know, Biden likes to model himself after FDR. And indeed, his infrastructure bill, his pro-union stance is actually amazing since the days of FDR and LBJ, that we have like a forthright commitment to these ideals and ideas like workers' rights and growing the economy by government investment in it and uplifting even the poorest, trying to fight for greater minimum wage, etc. So on those issues, I think the Biden and the Democrats are just far superior to the Republicans. The problem with issues of race is that it's very easy to race bait in this country. Lincoln faced it in the 1864 elections after the Emancipation Proclamation. In fact, he thought he was going to lose that election because the Democrats race baited the quote, black Republicans so much. They did it in opposition to Reconstruction and eventually broke that coalition between Southern white unionists and African-American Republicans. And they did it to put down, you know, the labor movement, but also the populist revolt and to sort of incorporate it and assimilate it within Democratic Party politics. So this is an old tactic that I think reactionaries have used. They sort of honed it to perfection in the South with the overthrow of Reconstruction, and we are seeing a bit of it again today.
1: This is Letters in Politics, and we are in conversation with Manisha Sinha. Manisha Sinha is the Draper Chair in American History at the University of Connecticut and author of the book, The Rise and Fall of the Second American Republic, Reconstruction, 1860 to 1920. The title of your book, the Second American Republic, there are shades of the French Revolution and the republics that would come after that with the rewriting of constitutions, and I think that was purposeful. I do want to ask about the idea of a republic and the name of the Republican Party. Is when the Republican Party is formed in the middle of the 1850s, again, it's formed to take on the slave power of the South. Is the use of the term Republican as Republican Party, is that intentional?
0: You know, the Republican Party in the 1850s is trying to show that even though they're an anti-slavery party and they want to prevent the expansion of slavery, that in fact they're truer to the foundations of the American Republic. Lincoln is constantly quoting the Declaration of Independence as our ancient faith. You know, he's like, you know, this is what we said, all men are created equal. And now suddenly you're saying not black people and not Catholics and not foreigners and not. And he says, you know, when we come to that, it's better to go to a pure autocracy like Russia, where they don't suffer from, in his words, the base alloy of hypocrisy. So the term Republican is purposely used by this new anti-slavery political party, which is a pretty revolutionary idea that you would finally contain the rule of the slaveholders that had a stranglehold on the federal government and American politics through the Three-Fifths Clause of the Constitution. And it was evoking the Jeffersonian republics from the first party system of Federalists versus Republicans. But they wanted to show the country that our cause, our platform of anti-slavery is in sync with the founding ideals of the American Republic. The modern day Republican Party, and at least some people who claim to speak for it, conservative thinkers, will keep saying, we are not a democracy, we are a republic. We are a republic, but we are a democratic republic based on representative government and democratic governance. And since the Constitution was adopted, our democracy has only grown, right? We have severe setbacks, but it has grown in the sense that we have become a country of democratic republicanism, which they conveniently forget. They, you know, during that time, you had property holding qualifications for voting. A lot of really right wing Republicans would like that to happen again. We had women with no bodily autonomy, with no rights at all. And certainly you have justices in the Supreme Court like Samuel Alito, who would want us to go back through the Middle Ages when it comes to women's rights. So the Republican Party today misuses this. I think, in fact, if you look at who have been traitors to the American Republic, you could point to the Southern secessionists, slaveholding secessionists, who broke up the First Republic, and today to those who would not adhere to our norms of governance and to our electoral norms, that you could pretend to be a patriot while violating every precept of American republicanism, representative government, actually quite astounds me.
1: I want to get back into this transformation of the Republican Party during the time of Reconstruction, second half of the 19th century. And again, you touched on this earlier, but I want to get a little more into it about imperialism, a move towards imperialism by the Republican Party. And when we say imperialism, we mean both the Indian Wars, right? These are imperial wars to take land going westward. You have the Mexican-American War, which is before the Civil War. So to put that out there, but these are states that are going to be, or that are just recently been brought in. And I'm getting that all mixed up there. Forgive me for that. I did some things before the Civil War, but the point is you still do have these Indian War. Wounded Knee, happens in the 1890s. The massacre of Wounded Knee and then all the way leading up to, so that we should see those as imperialist wars, I think is the point I'm trying to say, is the wars against Native Americans. And then you have the Spanish-American War of 1898. This is oftentimes described as the moment the United States now becomes an overseas imperialist power. Before it was just here on continental America. Now it's overseas. Tell me more about the Republican move towards imperialism. And I suppose, is this not at the beginning of the party when it's founded in 1850s, 1856?
0: Yeah, you know, so there were certain people like William Seward, who was an anti-slavery Republican, who right from the beginning visualized a trading empire for the United States in the Pacific. You know, he was very eager to get all these islands because he thought, you know, the United States' economic might could grow. And during Reconstruction, and in fact, even during the Civil War, he becomes quite conservative in his reaction to secession till Lincoln overrules him. Lincoln the Moderate overrules him, and Seward was considered the radical. You know, a lot like Clinton and Obama, I feel sometimes, but Hillary Clinton and Obama in the primaries of 2008. But, you know, you can really see how the Republican Party, when it is formed against the predominantly democratic notion of expansionism, of continental expansionism. It's not as if they don't covet these lands. They do. But a lot of the Republican politics is honed in opposition to American expansionism. So Lincoln, for instance, like many Whigs, which was the party that preceded the Republican Party, opposes the Mexican War as a land grab for slavery. Many oppose the annexation of Texas in 1845, which is a democratic project and really supported mainly by Southerners. You can see even in the Lincoln-Douglas debates that Lincoln is very wary of this notion of pro-slavery expansionism. And so on this issue, the Republican Party as a whole, they don't take a principled stance as such, but you can see throughout the fight over pro-slavery imperialism, filibustering movements to Cuba, to Nicaragua, trying to get Central America, this was really slaveholders' imperialism, and many Republicans were opposed to that. So there was a bit of a course correction during the Civil War, when the Republican Party under Lincoln supports anti-slavery republicanism, like Benito Juarez, and his fight against the French puppet ruler in Mexico. Many Southerners are very much interested in that monarchy that has been established by the French in Mexico. It's true also later on the way Lincoln reacts to Latin American republics. You know, it's not a program of imperialism so much as the idea that anti-slavery republicanism, which the Republican Party, the party of Lincoln personified, would spread. This starts changing, I think, with Seward, who acquires Alaska, for instance. He's a Johnson acolyte. He supports Johnson in his opposition to Reconstruction. Seward is an interesting character who really turns about face and becomes far more of an imperialist as a Secretary of State. Not only does he acquire Alaska, he tries to acquire some other islands at this time. And then Grant also falls prey to this, especially, when he starts appointing a lot of these people to his cabinet, conservatives, reactionaries, conservative Republicans, like Hamilton Fish or even Carl Schurz, who, initially, that was Rutherford B. Hayes would appoint Carl Schurz. And Carl Schurz actually opposed the acquisition of the Dominican Republic, which Grant wanted. Now, Charles Sumner, who was the voice of the anti-slavery conscience of the Republican Party, virtually single-handedly prevented the Grant administration from doing that. But there were many abolitionists, including Frederick Douglass, who went along with this.
1: Frederick Douglass,
0: The great Frederick Douglass went along with this program. There were other black radicals later on, like T. Thomas Fortune, and of course, much later, Booker T. Washington, who supported European imperialist projects at times by providing, expertise or by simply thinking that Western civilization is needed for the rest of the world.
1: I mean, Frederick Douglass, not technically maybe an ambassador, but sort of served in that role?
0: He was sent to Haiti, but in the Dominican Republic, he was part of the commission sent by Grant. And even though he's somewhat ill-treated by the administration, and he's trying, you can see how much he's torn in trying to protect the interests of the Dominican people against, designs of American imperialism. He's still part of that project. But the old-time abolitionists like Sumner, like William Lloyd Garrison, are scathing critics of these plans. They are scathing critics of the Indian Wars. There are some historians who argue that the Indian Wars of the West is a continuation of the Civil War, and I don't agree with that. I think it's a colonial project, as you put it. These people are not following Lincoln's Code of War, the kind of warfare that they have, both in terms of dispossession of land, forcible assimilation, massacres of women and children, where rules of warfare are not followed, and it's kind of a brutal no-bar-hold kind of warfare that takes place, is very reminiscent of colonial wars fought by European powers in Asia and Africa. And that's why I see the Indian Wars as colonial wars, and in fact as a stepping stone for American empire in the Pacific.
1: What's happening? Are there radical Republicans even though I suspect many of them are dying off during this period of time? But are there people that we consider to have been radical Republicans who are sort of not on board with this shift in the Republican Party towards imperialism and basically find themselves having no political home?
0: Yes, absolutely. That's a great question. You had people like Sumner, of course. He dies in 75, and Thaddeus Stevens dies much earlier. But Garrison, for instance, also dies around 1879. And all those ones who are still alive, Wendell Phillips, Garrison, they're big critics of the Republican Party and its new imperialist policy. And interestingly, those Dunning School historians, who had been bred, William Dunning, on the feet of the Southern political scientist at Columbia, John W. Burgess, he actually writes these first revisionist histories of Reconstruction, and he commends the Republican Party for not having in its mind all these false ideas of black rights, but taking on the white man's burden. Now, they're very explicit about that. They constantly say these things. I find that many of the old radicals, if they're not dead and gone, continue to fight, or their children do. One of them, George Boutwell, who had taken part in the impeachment of Andrew Johnson in 1868, he was one of the House managers, is one of the founders of the Anti-Imperialist League, along with other luminaries like Mark Twain. Now, there were some Southern racist whites like Tillman, who was against acquisition of territory because he was nervous that we would get black and brown citizens in the United States. He didn't want that. It had to be a white man's republic, similar to John C. Calhoun's critique of the Mexican War and the acquisition of Mexico. He's like, oh, my God, we have all these Mexicans and they'll be citizens and we can't have that. So there was some racist reactionary opposition, but really the mainstream anti-imperialist league was more progressives, socialists, pacifists, you know, descendants of abolitionists. Many of them were involved in anti-imperialism, but also with the foundation of the National Association for the Advancement of Colored People after the Springfield riots in Illinois. So you can in fact draw a connection in that tradition. Sometimes it's the same people, sometimes it's the children of those people. Like Garrison's son is a leading pacifist and an anti-imperialist, and his grandson is in the NAACP. So, you know, sometimes you do have those direct lineages and linkages, you know, like the red diaper babies, in the 60s. You know, many times it's that tradition, it's that broad tradition. And it's not as if even at the triumph of Jim Crow and, you know, rapacious capitalism of the Gilded Age, et cetera, that those traditions died out completely, that contestation continued.
1: Can you tell me more about the Anti-Imperialist League? What
0: yes,
1: was it?
0: Very interesting. They were founded in Boston. I read some of their pamphlets that came out. They are very much connected with, you know, Queen Liliuokalani in Hawaii. They support her petition against annexation of Hawaii. And they are very much in support of Aguinaldo's attempt to establish a separate Philippines Republic and not get annexed into the United States. They compare his conventions to the constitutional conventions of the United States. And their argument is that a republic cannot have colonies. We are not an empire. We fought against an empire. We are not an empire. So their arguments are kind of interesting. They also see it as a betrayal of the Republican Party's anti-slavery heritage and its commitment to citizenship regardless of color. And in fact, they're proven right because in the insular cases, as I mentioned to you, the Supreme Court clearly says that the protections of the 14th Amendment do not extend to the inhabitants of American colonies and territories.
1: It is a period of time where
0: the Guantanamo Bay in Cuba for that reason.
1: Which is interesting because it's also this period of time, around this period of time, at least the period that you write about, in which the 14th Amendment, which became defanged, I suppose, when it came to protecting African Americans in this country and other minorities in this country, where it then actually went on to defend and support corporations. In other words, this is when corporations became people.
0: Yeah, I mean, that legal doctrine was there right from the start, but the extent to which it develops in the Gilded Age is exactly what you're saying. You can draw a straight line with that to corporations become people or Citizens United that says unlimited cash donations count as free speech. All these perversions of rights that are supposed to be extended to human beings and not to business corporations are something that the Supreme Court has done, and it also illustrates one of the major themes in my book, which is in fact the conflict between democracy and rapacious unregulated capitalism. Remember that it is under the Lincoln administration that for the first time we have a national income tax that is instituted, that a lot of Southern elites in opposition to the Reconstruction state governments that increased taxes on the rich in order to increase social services, you know, in terms of asylums, orphanages, hospitals, schools. The South for the first time gets a public school system. They didn't have one like the North. until Reconstruction. They have these, what they call taxpayers' conventions, where they oppose the entire project of Reconstruction, both on political and ideological grounds, but racist grounds too, that we will not be paying taxes. And that doesn't that sound familiar? You know, no taxes and all that is now part, ironically, of the Republican Party's agenda. You know, these issues and our traditions of political conservatism, but also of the modern liberal social state, those ideas are really born during Reconstruction, and those contestations actually continue in our time. Now, the Voting Rights Act of 1965, if you read the Civil Rights Act of 1964, if you read them, they're saying they're implementing the 14th and 15th Amendments.
1: Yeah. No, so the whole civil rights movement was about getting the 14th, 15th, really the 14th Amendment and 15th.
0: To simply implement it. And in our modern times, you know, that brief respite that we've had from reactionary decisions of the Supreme Court, the Warren Court, when for the first time those acts and amendments were interpreted correctly. And now again, with Shelby versus Holder, we have a way to emasculate the Voting Rights Act. So every time we think we have won those victories, you know, political reaction surfaces its head, whether the grassroots in anti-tax slogans, anti-big government slogans, but also at the legal level of the Supreme Court, to completely, you know, emasculate those mainstays, I would say, of American democracy.
1: Manisha Sinha has been our guest. Again, Manisha Sinha is the Draper Chair in American History at the University of Connecticut, and she is the author of the book, The Rise and Fall of the Second American Republic, Reconstruction, 1860 to 1920. Manisha Sinha, I've enjoyed our conversation very much, and I thank you.
0: Thank you so much for having me.
1: That does it for Letters and Politics. The show is produced by Deanna Martinez. Kristen Thomas is the engineer. Special thanks to the KPFA social media team. You can find archives of our program online. Just go to kpfa.org and look for Letters and Politics. I'm Mitch Jezerich, and I thank you for listening.

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It is 2 p.m. coming up next, Against the Grain.

0: Today on Against the Grain, capitalism has transformed the world like no other force, which historian Sven Becker calls a fundamental break in human history.
1: Capitalism is a human-made economic order, and it's not a God-given form of organizing economic activities, and therefore it can also be changed by us.
0: Beckert traces the emergence and expansion of capitalism, arguing that we can best understand the present by coming to terms with its past. From the studios of KPFA in Berkeley, California, this is Against the Grain on Pacifica Radio. I'm Sasha Lilly. By the 21st century, writes Sven Becker, the capitalist revolution had arrived almost everywhere and impacted virtually all spheres of life. Expansive and radical, it remains the most consequential revolution in world history. In his book, Capitalism, A Global History, Becker, who's professor at Harvard, takes stock of capitalism as a global system, which he argues emerged not in Europe, but at points around the globe, and then was remade in its dynamism, including with enslaved and coerced labor. When I spoke with Sven Becker, I asked him if there was any other system, such as an empire or religion, that has penetrated the lives of people in the way that capitalism has.
1: Certainly there are other things in history, such as religion and the formation of powerful states that have made a huge impact, or technological developments that have made a huge impact on human history in the past millennium. But capitalism structures our life today in radical ways. It structures the best processes that we live in, and it also structures some of the most intimate aspects of our lives. So it's a very powerful presence in our lives today. And then I argue in the end that the emergence and the spread and deepening of capitalism is the most impactful historical process of the past millennium. It has changed almost everything about our lives on planet Earth. And therefore, you can really not navigate our lives today without understanding this process. And you can only understand capitalism from a deeply historical perspective.
0: Well, to do that, to understand capitalism and to locate its emergence, as you aim to do in capitalism, it seems necessary to define what the key characteristics of capitalism are. How would you define it? How does it differ from, you know, simply trade, for example, which has gone on at least since antiquity?
1: Yes, exactly. Sometimes people think of capitalism as a society in which markets are important. Sometimes people think of capitalism as a society in which trade is important. And certainly this is not completely wrong. It is indeed the case that capitalism always goes along with the existence of markets. It always goes along with the existence of trade. But as far as we know, all human societies in the past have engaged in trade, and all human societies have in some ways their economic life has seen the emergence of markets. So if markets and trade would define capitalism, then we would have to conclude that capitalism has existed throughout human history. And that is decisively not the case. And it's not the case because while markets and trade are important to capitalism, I hold that the key element of capitalism and of the capitalist logic is that privately owned capital is invested productively for the purpose of the accumulation of more capital. And this is a logic to economic life that is a radical departure from how most human societies in most of history have been structured, and is something that goes way beyond just the existence of markets and trade.
0: The story of the origin of capitalism is usually located in Europe, you know, especially in England. Why do you think that's an incomplete accounting, which seems in some ways a jumping off point of your book?
1: Yeah, so it's an incomplete accounting on various levels. For one, you know, as you just mentioned, often the kind of traditional account about capitalism's history is an account that is deeply Eurocentric. So it starts, maybe sometimes it starts in cities such as Florence, Venice, or Genoa, or maybe Amsterdam. At other times, it starts much later. It starts with places such as Manchester and the Industrial Revolution. And I think this is problematic for two reasons. For one is, if we look around the world, if we ask ourselves, where does this logic that we described earlier, this kind of privately owned capital productively invested to produce more capital, if we ask ourselves, where can we find this logic? I think we can find it, first and foremost, we can find it among merchants, in merchant communities. So I argue in the book that in order to understand the capitalist revolution, we need to start with these merchants. It's not enough to start with the industrial part of capitalism's history, because I hold that the industrial revolution, which is certainly very important, but the industrial revolution is an offspring of capitalism. It's not the beginnings of capitalism. So merchants are very important. And then if you look around the world in the first half of the second millennium, you find these kinds of merchant communities in many, many different parts of the world, not just in Florence, Genoa, and Venice, but you find them in China, in coastal China. You find them in on the coast of South Asia. You find them on the eastern coast of Africa. You find them in the Arab world. You find them on the west coast of Africa. So these merchant communities, or what I call islands of capital, they existed in many, many different parts of the world. But the interesting thing now is that while this logic has a long history and it goes even beyond before the year 1000, but it remained marginal to economic life on Earth. They were merchants. They followed these this capitalist logic in their economic lives, but they were small in numbers and not particularly important to economic life in general, because economic life on planet Earth was organized along two different principles. And the first principle was subsistence production. Most people in most of human history produce things for their own subsistence and for the subsistence of their families and maybe for the subsistence of their community. So this was one logic. And the second logic was that of tributary economies, in which people like feudal lords, they dispossessed the peasants. They took whatever meager surplus these peasants produced in order to support their own power and their own consumption. So these merchants now live in a world in which their economic logic that does exist. It exists in many different parts of the world, but it's really marginal to these other logics of economic life. And now fast forward to the present, and you see today that almost all economic life on planet Earth is organized along this capitalist logic. And the question of the book is basically, how do we get from a world in which that logic existed but was very marginal to a world in which this logic dominates all forms of economic life, indeed dominates almost all forms of life on planet Earth?
0: Well, to ask you a bit more about that, so you're saying there are kind of islands of capitalism, or at least of capitalists, I guess we could say, going back 1,000 years all around the world. They were not sort of knit together in any global system, but that there were these places, these merchants who operated on a capitalist logic. I wonder if you could describe how they did that. How is what they were doing different than what preceded them in terms of how merchants operate, you know, the trade and so on? What made it capitalist?
1: So the book, as you say, the book starts about 1,000 years ago, but it does not argue that capitalism is in itself 1,000 years old. I think capitalism is much younger. Capitalism, in a meaningful way, began to emerge about 500 years ago.

0: So in the years between 1000 and 1500, there are more of these islands of capital. There are more of these merchant communities. These merchant communities become larger, they become more powerful, and they connect to one another in novel ways. So the book starts, for example, by looking at the port of Aden in present-day Yemen and looking at the merchant community in the port of Aden. And here I show how these merchants traded with the west coast of India, they traded with merchants on the east coast of Africa, they traded into cities such as Cairo and beyond, and they engaged now in long-distance trade. The quantities involved, looked at with modern eyes, were very modest. We do have some of the letters that these merchants wrote to one another, and if you read these letters, there's something truly astounding. Namely, even though these letters are 800, 900 years old, you can understand immediately what the logic of their arrangements was, because again, this is kind of an early moment in which you see that capitalist logic begin to take shape. And since we live today in a capitalist society, we understand immediately how these people organize their economic lives. But again, I think what's important to emphasize is that at this point, this economic logic, this peculiar economic logic, was still rather marginal to economic life on planet Earth. And I think this also shows, one is there is a tendency to think of capitalism as kind of the natural state of the world, that, you know, always all people at all times were budding capitalists. And this is decisively not true. This was a marginal economic logic for a very, very long time. And then we can also see that it took centuries for this logic to become more important to economic life on Earth, and that shows that that the capitalist logic, the capitalist revolution, was a very, very difficult project, partly because it was so radical. It created a lot of opposition. So many of the peasants who were engaged in subsistence agriculture were quite eager to keep the ability to engage in that kind of subsistence production. And then also many elites, religious elites, political elites, they didn't want to share the meager surplus that peasants produced with budding merchants. They wanted to retain that surplus to themselves. So this logic encounters a lot of resistances, but eventually it does break through, and eventually it does come to dominate economic life on planet Earth.
1: There's a long history on the left of debating what drove the emergence of capitalism and how to understand it, you know, including whether it should be mainly seen as emerging within the realm of exchange or of class struggle, such as the enclosure of land by landlords and the dispossession of those who became a landless class of people who only had a wage to sell. What role does the transformation of labor play in your understanding of the emergence of capitalism?
0: I think this is absolutely crucial. And yes, it is true that labor plays a very important role, and the transformations of labor play an enormously important role in the history of capitalism. But when it comes to the questions of origins and the rich and long debate that has unfolded around the question of the origins of capitalism, I'm, you know, on the side of those who argue that merchants were extremely important to the unfolding of capitalism. Indeed, they remained extremely important way into the 19th century, even after the beginnings of the Industrial Revolution. And I think the crucial process that we can observe here is, and I think that's important to understanding more broadly the origins of capitalism, is how merchant capital, how capital is inserted into the sphere of production. And it is inserted into the sphere of production, first and foremost, into that kind of production that most people on planet Earth engaged in, namely in agricultural production, into the countryside. And the book traces that process of how mercantile capital is inserted into agrarian production, principally in two different kinds of locations. One is, for example, the European countryside or the Chinese countryside, in which this process was not easy because the merchants encountered, as I mentioned earlier, merchants encountered a lot of opposition, a lot of resistances, both from

0: commoners and from elites. But then there was one part of the world where the insertion of merchant capital into agrarian production was possible on a much more massive scale, and that was the newly captured territories, the territories that European states and European merchants captured in the 14th, 15th, and 16th centuries off the coast of West Africa, and then also in the Caribbean and in the Americas. Because here we have now a society which the kind of combination of European states, imperial states, expanding imperial states, and wealthy European merchants, when they combine their powers, they are able to come to control these territories. They are able to remove many indigenous people from these territories. And then in a decisive step, they're able to mobilize massive numbers of workers to do the mining or the growing of sugar or coffee, rice, indigo, tobacco, and other such things. So here we see kind of for the first time that merchant capital dominates production in a really radical way. And I tell that story through the history of the island of Barbados, which I take by the 17th century to be one of the first fully fledged capitalist societies in which all inputs and all outputs are bought and sold on markets, in which labor is mobilized on markets. So a society in which merchant capital is absolutely crucial to all forms of economic production. So here we see that the peculiar situation in the Americas is really quite crucial to the capitalist revolution. And to answer your question about how I situate the book in this larger debate on the origins of capitalism, I disagree with the idea that capitalism was born somewhere in the southern English countryside. I disagree with the idea that capitalism emerged, you know, in the course of the Industrial Revolution. No, I hold merchant capital and the transformation of the countryside by inserting merchant capital into that countryside to be absolutely crucial to the early history of capital. So that's the one. The second is, yes, labor is absolutely crucial to the history of capitalism, and for the capitalist revolution to unfold, for capital to be invested productively into production, it needs the mobilization of labor. And of course, traditional accounts of that process have very much emphasized the importance of wage labor for the history of capitalism. And this is certainly absolutely correct. The wage labor does play a very, very important role in capitalism's history, and is, of course, today also in a country such as the United States, is the dominant form of how labor gets mobilized into production. But again, if you look historically and globally at the history of capitalism, you will notice that in the earlier moments in the history of capitalism, the mobilization of labor often was not by paying people wages, but it occurred by enslaving the worker, enserving the worker, or coercing workers in all kinds of other ways to engage in production for markets. And it is only in a later part, it's really only beginning in the 19th century that wage labor becomes kind of the dominant form of labor under capitalism. But again, if you look at the world as a whole, if you don't limit your understanding of capitalism just to the Europe and its offshoots, but like the United States, but if you look at it from a truly global perspective, you see that the huge diversity of forms of labor continue to be important in capitalism's history until the present day. I mean, the kind of formal wage-labor relationship that we have seen emerge in the 20th century in Europe and the United States is today rather exceptional. Most people in the world work under very, very different kinds of labor regimes. Now, if I may say one more thing.
1: Go ahead.
0: Sorry. If I may say one more thing. So why does extra market coercion plays such an important role in the mobilization of labor early in the history of capitalism. And this goes now back to the earlier discussion we had on the difficulties of the capitalist revolution. And that is that, that generally most people were reluctant to sell their, to engage in wage labor, ill-paid wage labor, both in the countryside, both in agrarian production, but also in factories. Indeed, the book, you know, talks about specific workers coming into the factories in 1790s Glasgow in Scotland, and it shows, you know, how resistant these workers were to take these steps. They had to be really desperate in order to agree to start working in a factory, which they perceived to be as a kind of hellish place, and it were usually the weakest of the weak who ended up working in these factories first, namely women and especially children. So young girls were the kind of most important part of the labor force in early industrialization. And the reason for all of that is that people tried to protect other ways of making a living. They tried to protect their subsistence agriculture. They tried to protect their household manufacturing and things like this before they were willing to enter into a factory. And that's, I think, explains that why coercion becomes so important at this particular moment in time. Once people didn't have any alternatives anymore but to end up working for wages, then the coercion part becomes much less important.
1: Right, and the scale of labor mobilized, coerced labor is rather stunning in your account of the history of capitalism, including the 27 million South Asian workers who worked in Burma, Ceylon, and Malaysia, different plantations for rubber and tea and rice, which you write is a larger number than the three-century-long Atlantic slave trade.
0: Yes, I mean, the Atlantic slave trade was obviously extremely important. Until 1800, the number of enslaved Africans traveling to the Americas under duress was larger than the number of European immigrants coming to the Americas. So, and of course, you know, indentured labor in Burma in the 19th century is also quite different from the labor of enslaved people, let's say, on the island of Jamaica or Barbados. But yes, from a global perspective, especially this high degree of coercion continues until well into the 19th century. Just think also about, you know, all the forced labor that happened in various European colonies in Africa after the end of slavery. There is the forms of coercion change. So it's not outright enslavement in the later parts of the 19th century, but for example, by forcing people to pay taxes in cash, many African farmers, peasants, were forced into wage work because they had to go work in the mines or build roads or build railways in order to be able to pay the taxes that the colonial governments demanded of them in cash. So there is, you know, throughout the history of capitalism, there is a significant degree of coercion in this story of labor.
1: I'm speaking with historian Sven Beckert about his book, Capitalism, A Global History. I'm Sasha Lilly, and this is Against the Grain. Well, obviously, a history of capitalism can never just be a history from the top down, and also never just a history of a kind of smooth, uncontested unfolding of events. I wonder, you were bringing things up, or at least speaking about the 19th century, if you can talk about the upheavals of the 19th century and how it transformed capitalism in that time.
0: So I hold the 19th century to be a particularly important moment in the history of capitalism because it's in the 19th century that the capitalism changes in very significant ways from what it had been in the centuries before. And it becomes recognizably more modern. And so the basic argument of the book throughout its 1,000 years of history is that capitalism changes quite significantly over time, and it also shows great diversity at any one given moment in different parts of the world. So the book is not an effort to kind of identify an ideal capitalism. It is not an effort to identify or find whatever a true capitalism, whatever this is, but it is an effort to understand capitalism as it actually unfolded, or what I call really existing capitalism, and trace its change over time and its diversity at any one given moment. And one of the core findings of the book is that the enormous dynamic that capitalism is, this unprecedented economic growth it produces, this unprecedented increase in human productivity, I take that to be significantly rooted in exactly this ability of the capitalist revolution to change over time and to combine very, very different things with one another, such as the expansion of slave labor in the Americas and the expansion of wage labor in Europe of the 19th century. So this is just to kind of frame that change over time is very important to my analysis. One of the arguments that I'm making within that account of the historical nature of capitalism and its changing nature is that while change in capitalism is kind of continuous, every year we produce a little bit more, every year there are gains in productivity, every year there are new technologies, every year more people are integrated into this way of organizing economic life. So this is continuous, but at the same time there are also institutional regimes in which this capitalism is embedded that remain relatively stable for relatively long time periods. So just, you know, for people today, I think it's easy to see that the neoliberal age we might just be leaving behind, that was a relatively stable institutional order for about 50 years or so. Now, there are about five or six of these institutional orders in the long history of capitalism. And I think the most important kind of shift in institutional order in the history of capitalism occurred in the last third of the 19th century. So if I would have divided the book into just two parts, I would have had the division, not with the Industrial Revolution of the 1780s, but I would have divided this book into two parts around the years 1860, 1817, 1880. And the reason for that is that the earlier capitalism that began to end by the mid-19th century was a capitalism which was still very deeply embedded in the kind of much earlier institutional order in which, for example, landed elites such as the feudal lords of Europe or the plantation owners of the American South had retained tremendous political power. It was a world in which coerced labor, especially slavery, played a crucial role in the capitalist revolution. And it was a world in which much capital was relatively small. Most undertakings were relatively small, at least looked at with modern eyes, and were tightly linked to the owner of a particular trading house or a particular factory and such things. So this way of this institutional order comes to an end in the mid 19th century. As we all know, enslaved workers gained their freedom in many parts of the world, starting in Saint-Domingue and the French colonies in the late 18th century, and then with the English colonies, the French colonies, then the United States, and then Brazil and Cuba. So there are new forms of labor emerging, and unlike previous forms of labor, they are now largely contractual. They are not based on enslaving the worker, but they are based on some forms of contract, sometimes in the form of wage labor, sometimes in the form of sharecropping. So there's a variety of regime, but the forms of labor really change drastically. This is also the moment now where for the first time a mass working class emerges. This is the time when, you know, factories did not anymore just employ 100 or 150 workers, but this is the moment when some factories like steel mills would now employ 8,000 workers or 10,000 workers. So the scale of the workforce increased tremendously, and we are now having a workforce in the industrial heartland that is paid wages and basically begins life as industrial workers and spends their entire lives as being a wage worker, which is also something that is at that scale historically new. We see in that moment also a reorganization of capital. So the scale of capital becomes much larger, much more concentrated. We see how industrial capital now becomes clearly dominant. So industrialists like Andrew Carnegie, for example, or Alfred Krupp, or people like that, become really the dominant actors within global capitalism. Something that so they're beginning to replace the previously powerful merchants. We also see that states now become much larger. They become much more involved in economic life, or they become involved in novel ways, and they constrain the earlier powers that some capital owners, such as the East India Company, would enjoy over distant territories. So the kind of the state would assert more of its power. And we see, you know, this is the moment when also rapid productivity gains come to capital. It's the moment when these landed elites in both the United States and in Europe become much less important as power holders, and the new economic elites, such as the industrialists, now become also politically much more powerful. So the 19th century is a kind of categorical shift in the nature and character of global capitalism, and in some ways we still live today in the after effects of that transformation of global capitalism.
1: So you were describing how the 19th century was this pivotal moment, and of course the emergence of these industrial barons, the use of new technologies, chemistry and transport and communications. And I wonder if you can take that moment, which you say we really are still sort of living through the after effects, through to the 20th century. Preceding the neoliberal era, how would you characterize the way that capitalism was constructed in the 20th century?
0: Right. That is, of course, another very big question. And maybe I should preface this by saying also how the book tells that story.
1: Sure.
0: And the book is a global history. It deals with, you know, many places, if not most places on planet Earth. But it never does so only from a satellite perspective, but I try to the global history from very local perspective. So I tell, you know, important shifts within the global history of capitalism from sometimes from the perspective of just one town or one company, or even just from the perspective of one person, and I relate those stories then to kind of the larger shifts within global capitalism more broadly. So the book is global, definitely, but it's also at the same time often intensely local. We focus in great detail on the history of the island of Barbados. We focus in great detail on Rio de Janeiro. We focus on a manufacturer in Mumbai. We focus on textile workers in Cambodia. So it combines this very local and very global perspective. And it's also the case when I'm trying to explain the kinds of transformations in late 19th and then 20th century capitalism. One important transformation that this book chronicles is, for example, the advent of mass production, of Fordist mass production. And I tell that history through the history of a car company in northern Italy, namely Fiat, the city of Turin. And it traces how, you know, entirely new forms of production, how entirely new forms of the organization of human labor, how entirely new forms of productivity increases come about. I tell the story of another important event in the 20th century is the enormous social upheaval that that the capitalist revolution brings about. The late 19th century is also the emergence of the modern labor movement. It's the moment of the emergence of the kinds of trade unions that are still with us. It's the emergence of socialist politics and social democratic politics in many different parts of the world in the entire industrial heartland. And I tell that story not through, you know, what would be kind of a more common perspective, let's say, to think about, you know, the labor upheaval in the United States in 1919 or think about the Russian Revolution. But I tell that story through the history of a bunch of railroad workers in Senegal who begin to, you know, organize in trade unions and begin to engage in strikes as a way to understand this moment of social upheaval in the early 20th century. But basically what I think happens in the 20th century is that out of this transformation of capitalism that we talked about earlier in the kind of mid third of the 19th century, we see the emergence of much larger concentrations of capital, much larger companies, a much more mobilized working class, and we see the rise to dominance of industrial capital over merchant capital, and we see also, and this is crucial now, we see a new kind of merging of this industrial capital with the with much more powerful nation states, and these nation states become entirely dependent on this industrial capital because this industrial capital now provides the tools for modern warfare, like all that steel and coal and eventually, you know, airplanes and cars and tanks and all that thing. That all comes out of these newfangled industries, so the state becomes completely dependent on these industries for modern warfare. The state also becomes nervous about integration, the political and social integration of a much, much larger and much more mobilized working class. And at the same time, these companies become deeply attached and deeply rooted within particular national territories. So if you're a merchant in 17th century or 18th century Philadelphia, you know, if for some reason you don't like to be trading in Philadelphia, you can also trade somewhere else. It's relatively easy to kind of move your business or to change the focus of your business. But if you build a steel mill, which has, which takes massive investments and mobilizes, let's say, 5,000 workers, then you are much more attached to this particular plot of land. You can't easily go with this whole thing elsewhere. And so these new entrepreneurs, these new industrialists become in entirely novel ways attached to the state. And this kind of merging of the interests of the state and the interests of capital and this mutual dependence leads to this kind of heightened nationalism in the early 20th century. It does play a crucial role in the coming of the terrifying warfare of the early 20th century. So this is one kind of really important. It leads to the intensification of colonial domination, the effort to nationalize commodity chains. That is, you want to control the crucial commodities that flow into your industries politically. You don't want to trade for these things on markets. You want to own them, which is, you know, strikingly modern again. And this is important to the and this, you know, leads on it leads to a tremendous social inequality. It leads to a global political upheaval. It leads to some of first crimes of the 20th century, and so this system kind of comes into a crisis, and out of this a new social compromise emerges, and that is now the story about the years after 1945, in which the especially the working class is now integrated into the nation state in novel ways. The welfare state begins its massive rise and expansion. It is the moment in which these massive industrial companies remain very powerful, but they also become embedded in a regime of relatively high taxation. They become embedded in the welfare state, and they become embedded in a system in which the fruits of the tremendous productivity growth that is happening in the industrial heartland after World War II get relatively widely shared in many industrial societies. This is the moment when inequality diminishes drastically. This is the moment when workers, often for the first time, begin to experience a kind of security in their lives that their ancestors never were able to experience. This is a kind of what I describe as the golden age of capitalism in the industrial heartland. Of course, it does continue to rest also on particular relations into the global south. It continues to rest especially on very cheap raw material inputs, and none more important than oil. And, you know, by the 1970s, this entire edifice comes both into an economic crisis, but perhaps more importantly, it also comes into a political crisis.
1: Indeed. And I should say I'm speaking with Sven Beckert. He teaches history at Harvard. We're discussing Capitalism, a Global History. I'm Sasha Lilly, and this is Against the Grain. So as you just alluded to, we see then the emergence of the neoliberal era in the early 1970s, bookended by the global capitalist crisis of that decade and running at least to the global financial crisis of 2007, 2008. It was an era of tremendous growth and tremendous weakening of the working class globally, the sort of arrangements that you were talking about that followed the post-war period when there was relative distribution of the productivity of the economy to workers, especially in the global north, that ends up being dashed. And I wonder if you can tell us what factors led to the undercutting of the social power of the world's working class. And just to make this question even harder, why you think that now we might be moving, not necessarily away from the, you know, undercutting of the working class, but away from that period of neoliberalism?
0: Yeah, these are really two great questions. First, I should tackle the question of why the golden age came to an end in the 1970s. My analysis of this moment is embedded in this kind of larger argument that capitalism has gone through various institutional regimes in its history, and the golden age was one particular such regime, and that was replaced by the neoliberal order. And I think that the golden age came to an end, like all of these regimes. It came to an end for one because they were economic. There were economic tensions within the Golden Age regime. As I said earlier, for example, it did rest on the continued export of inexpensive raw materials from the global south, and none more important than oil, because since the 1850s, capitalism had become a fossil fuel civilization, and by the 1960s, it was certainly totally dependent on the continued inflow of fossil fuels. And as those prices increased tremendously in the 1970s, that created economic problems. At the same time, we have a moment in which inflation is rising tremendously, partly as a result of the U.S. engagement in Vietnam. And then last but not least, we have also a moment in which the Golden Age's order dependence on a kind of absolutely central position of the United States, not in terms only of economic output, but also in terms of regulating the global economy, that becomes somewhat weakened as Western Europe and Japan become again much more important players in the global capitalist economy. So here we see a kind of economic reasons of why the Golden Age became weaker. But then I think that is not sufficient an explanation. And we need to see that that in the end, it was just like with all of these institutional orders, it was also social movements who played a role in bringing this particular order to an end. And as always, these social movements came both from the left and the right. I mean, there was a powerful critique of the Golden Age order coming out of the left. It came, for example, the civil rights movement very correctly emphasized that so much of the benefits of the Golden Age did not incur to all Americans. The student movement was quite critical of many aspects of the Golden Age. The women's movement was quite critical of many aspects of the Golden Age. So we have opposition coming from the left, but then we also have significant opposition coming from the political right and from business. And there is a sense among these actors that that the balance of power had shifted too far in the direction of labor and of trade unions. There was a desire to increase again the profitability of capital investments. There was a desire for greater political control, and I think that the kind of combination of all of these three factors brought the Golden Age to an end and uttered in the neoliberal order. And now, if we use this explanation for the end of the golden years, if we use that to think about the possible, or if we think use that to think about the present, then I think, and you know, this is speculation. Obviously, I can't predict the future, but we can see. I think we can see quite clearly today that crucial elements of the neoliberal order are coming to an end. We can, you know, see that there is, for example, again, a novel in the context of neoliberalism. There is a novel emphasis on the effort to nationalize commodity chains. There is even the rhetorical revival of neo-colonial ideas or even colonial ideas, something that, you know, nobody would have thought even possible 30 years ago. There is a newfound emphasis on the state, on the state developing industrial policies, on the state even taking ownership shares in industrial companies. We have a president who involves himself in business decisions of particular companies, sometimes about very particular kinds of things. So all of that, I think, goes very much against the core tenets of the neoliberal order. Why is that so? I think the neoliberal order, again, brought about some real economic tensions. I think the crisis of 2008-2009 might, in retrospect, be more important than it was when we lived through it, even though we already then thought it was quite important. But it might really be one of these turning points or the beginning of a turning point in the history of global capitalism. We see, you know, massive social inequality as at the very least a political problem, but maybe also as an economic problem. We also see the enormous pressure on the natural environment that the rapid growth of global capitalism in the last 50 years has produced. So there's a set of economic problems, but then there are also, of course, again, political movements from the left, from the right, from elites, from non-elites. You remember the Occupy Wall Street protests, the protests against the WTO in Seattle and elsewhere. So there were certainly a lot of left-wing political forces pushing against the neoliberal order. But more significant, I think, in the end, were right-wing populist forces who pushed against the neoliberal order or certain aspects of the neoliberal order. And I think the combination of these three factors, the movements from the left, the movements from the right, and then also the economic tensions or crisis within neoliberalism, I think has weakened the neoliberal order drastically. Now, I can't predict the future, but I think one thing is important to remember in all of these moments of regime change within capitalism. The old order didn't completely disappear, but elements of the old order somehow also continued. Even if they were quite fundamental change. And a good example for that is if you think about the neoliberal order, the welfare state pretty much continued in the neoliberal order. And that was, of course, an outcome of the previous moment in capitalist history. So I don't think everything that we identified as neoliberal is going to disappear, but I think it's going to be embedded in a pretty different institutional order than the one that we were born into.
1: Right, and I'd like to spend the time that we have remaining talking about thinking beyond capitalism, because as you noted, you know, there's some idea kind of embedded in the culture, or certainly of this country, that capitalism is natural and eternal, and yet you've been striving to explain to us in this hour how deeply historical it is. And I wanted to ask you what we can glean from its past to understand its future, ultimately, including its end. You note that change in capitalism has been episodic, not continual or cyclical. And I wanted to ask you if you think that the emergence of capitalism tells us something about how capitalism will end, that is, a long, drawn-out process in which islands of perhaps, if we're thinking about how capitalism emerged, perhaps how islands of a non-commodified society, you know, entities in the public realm might rise up and then join together in some kind of global nexus of post-capitalism? Or is capitalism itself so unique compared to other forms of class society or societies before it that historical parallels from the transition to capitalism might not be so useful in terms of thinking how to transition away from capitalism?
0: Great, great questions, which I cannot all answer properly, I think. And especially what I can't do is I cannot predict the future. Nobody can predict the future. But what I can say is that in order to understand the present and in order for us to think creatively about the future, the first thing we need to do is we need to have a deep understanding of how we got to where we are right now. What we can also see by dealing with the long history of capitalism is we can see that within the capitalist revolution, there's an enormous degree of creativity. There's an enormous degree of innovation. Capitalism is fundamentally undogmatic, unlike many of the people who write about it. And again, that's a source of the great staying power, I think, of capitalism through many, many centuries. So I'm not predicting here the imminent end of capitalism, not at all. But what I can say is with some confidence is that this capitalism has shifted drastically over time. I can also say with some confidence that this capitalist revolution has led to an enormous degree of economic output and an enormous degree of the growth of human productivity. And of course, that combined gives us certain ways of thinking creatively and maybe in different ways about alternative futures. You know, the book shows in all of its pages that capitalism is a human-made economic order, and it's not a God-given form of organizing economic activities, and therefore it can also be changed by us, and it can be made more conducive to our own needs, but it probably first and foremost needs to be made also more conducive to securing the survival of people on planet Earth, considering the grave environmental consequences that this capitalist revolution has produced.
1: Sven Beckert, thank you so much for joining me.
0: Thank you, Sasha.
1: Sven Beckert is the author of Capitalism, A Global History. He's professor of history at Harvard and also the author of Empire of Cotton. You've been listening to Against the Grain. I'm Sasha Lilly. Thanks so much for listening, and please tune in again next time.

0: This is Bird Note. After dark, it's our ears that connect us to the lives of birds. And one of our most familiar connections is with the lovely and mysterious hooting of great horned owls. When a pair of great horned owls calls in a duet, the female usually hoots first. And the male replies at a lower pitch. Even though females average a third larger than males, the smaller male has a bigger voice box, or syrinx. Here's the female again. Now, the male. Great horned owls may also pierce the darkness with an eerie shriek, which may signal a hungry owlet begging for food or a female defending its nest. Adult owls also bark in response to threats. In fact, great horned owls have a lot to say. Female owls sometimes call out with high-pitched trills or hearty squawks. And great horned owls hiss, pop, meow, coo, and snap their bills. So, have a listen after dark. There may be a great horned owl in your neighborhood. Today's show brought to you by the Bobolink Foundation. For Bird Note, I'm Michael Stein.
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2: Our objective is to sever every economic lifeline that sustains this tyrannical regime until Tehran stands alone.
1: Treasury Secretary Scott Bessent is warning world leaders will have to choose sides in an economic battle between the U.S. and Iran. He's threatening what are known as secondary sanctions on Tehran's trading partners in what the White House calls Operation Economic Outcast. The already extensive Iran sanctions are causing intense suffering for the population, but seem not to impact a regime more focused on survival than popularity. It's also not clear if the secondary sanctions would hit China, the main buyer of Iran's oil and its largest trading partner. Next month, President Donald Trump will host Chinese President Xi Jinping for important trade negotiations. The Democratic candidate for governor of Wisconsin is calling for more regulations on billion-dollar tech companies whose platforms are used to scam customers. Milwaukee County Executive David Crowley says the, quote, tech bros have to be held accountable.
3: They're looking to extract as much as possible from different communities all across this country, but it's time that we actually take the bull by this horn and really focus on a level of accountability.
1: Crowley says the state's laws need more teeth to keep residents safe on platforms like Meta's Facebook and Instagram. Meta contends they aggressively fight fraud and scams, but say they are not legally required to prevent third-party criminal acts. The Supreme Court issued an emergency ruling that allows an administration attempt to strictly limit mail-in voting to move forward. Trump wants to create, quote, state citizenship lists and is directing the U.S. Postal Service to deny delivery of absentee ballots to anyone not included on them. In response, the Postal Service just announced it wants to put mail-in votes in the same category as replica explosives or human remains. That would make them what's called sensitive mail, requiring much more proof about who's sending and getting them. That brought a lawsuit by a coalition of civil rights watchdogs and Democratic-led states. The court didn't rule on the substance of that challenge, but said it came before the plaintiffs could be negatively impacted, meaning they lack standing to sue. The administration moves remain blocked by other court injunctions, largely arguing the White House is not allowed to interfere in voting procedures, the province of states. The Justice Department is also asking the Supreme Court to remove those separate injunctions. Opposition to data centers is increasingly a mainstream political issue in Texas. Republican Governor Greg Abbott announced the moratorium on the centers in rural communities, and the city of Fort Worth is set to vote on its own 90-day moratorium. Rogelio Mueo, with Green Latinos, says the bans now in place don't go far enough.
4: The thing we are highlighting the most is the fact that the ban is only on rural areas. Furthering this divide between the rural, urban, communities of color, landowners, even people that rent and own.
1: Texas Democratic Congressman Al Green has once again filed articles of impeachment against the president. The articles charge that Trump has used federal immigration officers as his, quote, unaccountable paramilitary police force. I'm Simone Perez for Pacifica Network and Public News Service. 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

0: 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Coming up next, the Rick Smith Show.
1: It's time for the Rick Smith Show. 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
2: And welcome, brothers, sisters, working class heroes. This is the Rick Smith Show. Thanks so much for being here today on the big program. Lots to get to, lots to talk about. Got a couple of emails from folks wondering why I haven't weighed in on the Anthony Fauci thing or any of that circus. And look, my position is pretty simple. Conservatives really do have a magic trick. They've taken a public health crisis. They've sprinkled it with some billionaire talking points and somehow end up blaming the scientist instead of the disease. The incompetence and the political carnival of idiots who made everything worse, because I lived through it too. Fauci and the CDC spent the entire pandemic trying to keep people alive, and for their trouble, they got treated like supervillains in a cable news fever dream. This is where we're at. Apparently, in the alternative universe of right-wing grievance theater, saving lives is now somehow suspicious. And now we're going to cherry-pick a diary. Look, the right couldn't possibly admit the obvious. Science did not fail them. Reality did. And reality's kind of rude like that. It doesn't care about your bumper sticker, your Facebook rant, or your senator yelling nonsense into a microphone like he lost a bet with a propane tank. Not how it works. So instead of saying thank you to the people trying to stop mass death, they built an entire political religion around denial, complete with temper tantrums and blame, finger pointings. Because once you admit that public health workers were right about anything, you have to confront the fact that the people screaming the loudest were often the least useful and the most wrong. And let's talk about the genius class of conservative leadership. If we can call it anything without insulting the concept of leadership, we get Tommy Tuberville. Literally the dumbest person to ever serve in the U.S. Senate and soon potentially going to be governor of Alabama, acting like the nation's wisdom should be measured by how aggressively they can misunderstand a graph, saying that, you know, Fauci killed 9 million people and when I'm governor, we're going to go get him. It's insane. But again, these are the same people who want you to believe experts are the problem. While they can barely manage a coherent sentence without sounding like a lobbyist's broken toy. If stupidity were an Olympic sport, Tuberville. And look, the rest of them, some of these folks would still be demanding a voter recount after losing to themselves. Meanwhile, the real owners of the circus are laughing all the way to the bank. And we know who they are. They're the oil companies, the big corporations, the donors, the grifters, the political predators who love nothing more than a working class too busy infighting over masks or vaccines or fake outrage about anything. Instead of noticing that rent's going through the roof, wages are falling flat. And also, you know, the economy keeps kneecapping anyone and everyone, except, of course, the very rich who have figured out how to cash in on all this. Because understand, divide and conquer is the oldest trick in the book. And conservatives keep reading from the same dog-eared chapter like it's the Holy Scripture. Yes, in hindsight, we could have done things better. In hindsight, it's always available from the safety of a cheap seat. Could Fauci have handled some things differently? Sure. Could every single person alive have done better in a once in a country, in a century crisis with misinformation blasting from every direction? Yeah, absolutely. But it's called being human. But somehow only the people trying to prevent catastrophe are expected to be flawless. While the ones making stuff up while they go, while the people just pulling stuff out of you know where, They get to posture as brave truth tellers, fighting the man. And the funniest part here is if you have a black soul and a sense of irony, the funniest part is the same people screaming that Fauci killed millions are the ones who helped spread the very nonsense that actually did kill people. And then they turn around and they act like victims when anyone points out the obvious. And it's not politics anymore. It's a traveling clown show with donor money, oxygen theft, and a merch table. So are we surprised by any of this? No, this is what they want. They want to devalue science. They want you not believing people who have spent their entire lives ensuring that we don't die from everything trying to kill us. And oh, by the way, I got to think the people who died from COVID, you know, after we knew better, who didn't get the vaccine, I think Herman Cain, I think they'd make different choices. I gotta think. Want to hear your thoughts. Rick at TheRickSmithShow.com. Right back. I'm Rick Smith, and this is Labor History in Two. On this day in labor history, the year was 1993. That was the day that the Family Medical Leave Act went into effect. Union members worked hard to support this legislation, testifying before Congress and holding rallies. It was an uphill battle to pass the bill. Starting in 1984, family medical leave was brought before Congress. Year after year, the bill failed to win enough votes. In 1991, it finally passed Congress, but was vetoed by President George H.W. Bush. He vetoed it again the following year. Then, in February of 1992, newly elected President Bill Clinton signed the FMLA into law. It guaranteed that most employers with 50 or more workers must give their employees up to 12 weeks of unpaid leave for a serious health condition for themselves, their spouse, parent, or child. In his speech signing the act, President Bill Clinton declared, quote, "This bill will strengthen our families, and I believe it will strengthen our businesses and our economy as well." He went on to say, "I know that men and women are more productive when they are sure they won't lose their jobs because they're trying to be good parents, good children. Our businesses should not lose the services of these dedicated Americans. And over the long run, the lessons of the most productive companies in the world, here at home and around the world, are that those who put their people first are those who will triumph in the global economy." He said that family and medical leave is a matter of pure common sense and a matter of common decency. It will provide Americans what they need most, peace of mind. Never again will parents have to fear losing their jobs because of their families. Labor History in Two, brought to you by the Illinois Labor History Society and The Rick Smith Show. For more information, go to laborhistoryin2.com.
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2: So, look, over the last several days, been having a lot of fun with the New York School District. You may remember us talking about New York School District. I think it was Salamanca School District. Tried to pass off a $60,000 humanoid robot tied to a sex doll company as education innovation. And understand, you know, a lot of teachers, a lot of parents, state officials pushed back, thanks to our friend Michael Sonato and his piece. And the result was it was a ridiculous tech stunt exposed. But it's, you know, the privacy risks, the PR nightmare that it was, and an absolute insult to not just the people, the indigenous folks who are in that Salamanca school district, but poor people across the board, because evidently that's what you get. And I thought this would be a great opportunity to talk to my education expert and get some thoughts on, is this our future? Is this a one-off? Was this just a bad stunt gone really bad? That's why I've asked Mark Weber to come share some thoughts. He's a lecturer at Rutgers University and my go-to guy. You can follow him on social media at jerseyjazzman.bluescott.social. We'll get links out on social media how you can take a look at that. Mark, thanks for taking time for us.
3: Hi, Rick. Thanks for being here. Always a pleasure.
2: So look, a lot of fun around the, hey, I wish they had a sex doll teacher when I was in school. You know, all the jokes basically write themselves. Cause look, I went to Catholic school. I did 8 years in Our Lady of Great Pain and Misery. And all the nuns were, you know, not sex doll quality. So a lot of us were joking, you know, maybe we would have learned or maybe we wouldn't have. But what message is sent to you in this moment?
3: Yeah, I don't think you were alone in that. I think teacher crushes are probably, although I don't know any formal studies on these things, I think they're

0: we're not going there. The technology itself was powered by Steve Wozniak. And if that name sounds familiar, he is, along with Steve Jobs, one of the founders of Apple. And for years, he has been involved in ed tech, right? Which has been this burgeoning business field, generates a lot of revenue, generates a lot of interest, but they have been looking for this kind of magic item that is somehow going to transform teaching, not just by making it better, but, and here's the catch, making it cheaper. And that is the thing that seems to drive so much of this, that how can we save a couple of bucks? How can we not actually have to worry about hiring a actual human being and paying them an actual living wage? How can we get around that? It always seems to be this other sort of scheme. So if it's not a robots, there was a charter school a few years ago, actually had a bit of a following in California. It was called Rocket Ship. And the idea was that the kids were going to learn on laptops. They're going to learn on their own. But this has been going on for a while, right? And it inevitably never works out. But who is in the experiment? Who gets this? And I think that's a super important part of the story. And thank you for highlighting that in this case. Upstate New York, this school is in the Seneca Nation. Native kids are the ones who are going to be the experiment for the teaching bot. It's not happening in the white schools. It's not happening in the affluent schools. Upstate New York, if you know the area, you know it's hit hard times. There's a big problem with raising enough funding for schools in many of the districts. And again, who rather than saying we need to do something about adequately funding our schools and adequately paying our teachers, we're going to try this wacky stuff, which is doomed to fail.
1: Right. No, but that's not new, Mark. And you know this better than anyone. We've used poor kids in this country as guinea pigs for all of these newfangled ideas when we know educationally what works. Having small class sizes, having more experiential learning, having kids who come to school ready to learn, being fed, being clothed, having, you know, a decent home environment. We know how to do this, but that takes some money. That takes some doing. And well, we've got billionaires we've got to fatten up because their kids get all of the advantages and no sextile teachers.
0: Yeah. And, you know, part of that list, Rick, and everything you said on the list is absolutely right. What is required for adequate education? But what's also required is having well-paid, experienced, well-trained teachers. That is the key. And if we don't have that, then all of the other stuff isn't going to matter. And so where are we at right now? There's a great piece that came out a couple weeks ago from Matt Barnum. Matt is, I think, one of the best education journalists out there. He writes for Chalkbeat. And he was looking at teacher turnover. And what has happened since the pandemic is we have had this enormous wave of teacher turnover. It has increased, I believe by his calculation, somewhere around 10% more than we had before the pandemic. And that is indicative of a profession in crisis. The Learning Policy Institute, which is a great source on these sorts of things, puts their estimate of the teacher shortage right now is about 400,000. And that we've got about 3 million public school teachers. 400,000, that's a lot when you look at the total. And that they're saying that these are jobs that either haven't been filled yet or have been filled by people who are inadequately educated and trained to do that. Why is that?
1: This is where I want to stop you here because I think, and help me if I'm wrong here, you're going on the assumption that they, you know, the people who run these systems want your kids to be critical thinking citizens as opposed to button pushers and obedient workers and people who just follow along, that you actually

0: want kids to get an education that isn't just rooted in regurgitating what they've been told, that they actually want, you actually want thinkers and leaders. And I think that's where the fundamental flaw is. They don't want that for our kids. They don't want that for poor and working class kids.
1: There you go. There you go. I think that last part is the key. And that ties into this whole thing about who gets the robot sex dolls as teachers and who gets real teachers who are experienced and well-trained. Great book by Eve Ewing just came out this last year called Original Sins. Highly recommend this book. She very carefully documents how for Black kids and for Native kids in this country, schools have become these engines of social reproduction, right? You think about the messages that are sent to kids who attend a school where it is considered serious to have a robot be one of your teachers, right? What message is that sending to kids? Is that sending to kids that you want them to grow up to be critical thinkers, that you want them to grow up to be leaders, that you want them to grow up to excel in highly intellectually challenging jobs? Or are you sending the message that that's for somebody else and for you instead, you get the robot teacher or you get the laptop learning or you get the school voucher or you get the charter school that has the no excuses kind of philosophy? Yep. That's what you get if you're a certain kind of kid. And if you're another kind of kid, you get something else. And that sends a very powerful message. It's a very powerful message, and we really should be calling it out.
0: No, absolutely. And what does it also say to the teachers in those school districts, the people who are working in those schools that are struggling? I look at the Philadelphia school district. I can't find anyone to say a nice thing about the teachers there, but I know a lot of the teachers there, and they're hardworking. They're well-trained. They've got a lot of problems, and it keeps getting worse because the funding keeps going down and the problems keep going up. And now we're looking for gimmicks and all of the division that's gone on with charter schools and vouchers and programs that are meant to destroy public education and really to deprofessionalize the entire industry for those folks at that level. Still, I gotta think, you know, at the Abington Friends School in Philadelphia or, you know, the ones that Obama's kids or Trump's kids go to, they're still treated like professional teachers and professionals to be respected and learned from. But everyone else, and I look at what Trump's Department of Education did by basically deprofessionalizing education, teaching, nursing, and a number of other careers, with the student loan stuff, it sends an incredible message, not just to the kids, but also the people doing the work, I think.
1: Well, for a while now in certain education policy circles, a idea has taken root. And Michael Bloomberg, I think, was the one who said famously that he could cut the teaching staff in half and double up on the number of students if he just had quote unquote good teachers. Of course, good teachers, it's a real question as to how you determine who is and who is not a good teacher. And a lot of it has to do with who you are teaching.
0: Right. But no, look, I look at myself and let me just jump in here because, you know, this whole good, bad teacher thing, I've never had a bad teacher. I've had some that were less inspiring. But those that were less inspiring to me, I had friends who just thought they were the cat's meow. Every teacher that I've ever had, even, you know, when I was in a poverty school district, they still presented what they were supposed to do. They're still doing their job. The difference, I think, is how we perceive them, you know, especially because everybody I talk to, oh, there's bad teachers, but my kids' teachers are okay. And they can't point to something that's been done. It's been a message that we've been force fed for so long that we just kind of accept it. At least that's my thought.
1: Yeah. Well, I mean, I think there's a lot of truth to that. I think it's also tied into the fact that this is a profession where 3/4 of the practitioners are women. And we've always had a problem in this country with assigning, or I shouldn't say a problem. We've always been very good in this country at assigning blame to professions that are dominated either by women or by people of color or whatever minority you may think of. And that becomes actually an excuse then not to address things like pay gaps. You know, we have a real problem with a teacher pay gap in this country. The folks at Economic Policy Institute now put it at like around 30%. You pay a 30% penalty for getting a college degree and going into teaching as opposed to going into some other profession on average. But that sends a message in it of itself as to how we view the professionalization of teaching. Is this something that is really going to be a career that you can have long term, that allows you autonomy, that rewards you for taking leadership and being a professional leader within the field? Or are we just going to make it into this recitation that actually could be done by a robot that has been built by the same people who build robots for sex?
0: For sex dolls. Yeah. I mean, this is where the joke comes back to, because all of us had that hot for teacher moment when we were in school. All of us had that one. But the difference was that teacher in front of the classroom was still challenging us. I don't know how an AI robot is going to challenge us. My fear is, like all of AI, and my great fear of AI is it's the end of thinking. It's just we're going to just be regurgitating what is told to us, and we never question. And that kind of obedient society kind of scares me. And I understand why the guy who helped found Apple would want us going in that direction, because we might not ask why he's not paying higher taxes.
1: Yeah. Well, I mean, the obedience again gets back to the racism. Again, certain kids are expected to quote unquote behave. Certain kids are allowed to walk the halls and talk and sit with whoever they want to sit at lunch and not sit silently. And certain kids have to behave in a different way. So that is, you know, it's all kind of tied in. And to my mind, the other thing that I think is very closely aligned to what you're saying about the idea of obedience and behavior is about surveillance. And that's the thing, I think, in AI that's also very scary. And, you know, these robots, we're joking about it now because it's so silly and transparently silly. But is it so silly to think that if this ever caught on, those robots wouldn't be data gathering as well? And what are the implications of that? What does that mean that we begin this data gathering process in our schools?
0: But let me stop you there and ask you a question on that, because I argue that we've already been doing that. All of this hyper testing, this high stakes testing, all of the surveillance in classrooms with cameras literally everywhere. There's literally not a moment of my kid's childhood that hasn't been videotaped somewhere, and they're keenly aware of it. Whereas you and I, we went out, we did all kinds of stuff, and nobody knew what we did. You know, we fought and did all kinds of stuff. You know, they don't have that kind of freedom. They're used to being watched, surveilled. So for me, this next step into the AI sex bot, you know, teacher, isn't a huge leap. It just seems like the natural evolution. Or do you think I'm wrong?
1: No, I think, unfortunately, I think that your paranoia is not misplaced, and it's something that I definitely share. But again, and I know I keep harping on this, but I think it's important to understand who gets surveilled and in what way do they get surveilled. I think that we have to include that as part of our understanding of this overall. There are certain groups of students. Sure. Who are going to be looked at and going to have this carceral kind of education where they are monitored, and then certain students who are given more freedom.
0: Yeah, well, let me push back on that a little bit. You know, if you took that argument into the public square right now, given what we're doing with immigration, do you think, you know, a large segment of the population would be like, yeah, that's not a bad idea. Let's get them sex robot teachers so we can keep an eye on them.
1: I mean, yeah, certainly there are going to be people who are fans of it. That's true. Although I will say this, and this is something I talk about a lot when I talk about the education policies sphere. in general, the public has questions about education and they have doubts about public education. But when it comes to their own schools and their own teachers, generally, it's very different. The polling seems to show this consistently over and over again. There's a real question about overall public education in this country, but I love my kids' Absolutely. Teacher and I love my kids' school. And I do think that if there's a bright side to this crazy story, it's that the people in Salamanca stood up and said, okay, no, we're not putting up with this. Whoever came up with this idea, sorry, thank you very much. Time to move on. We want our public school. Yeah. We want our public school teachers. We want to have a school where we as a community have a say in how our kids are being educated. Amen. And that might, Rick, be the thing that saves us.
0: No, look, I want my $60,000 back and I want you to hire a teacher to put in the classroom to replace the robot. I want to see robots on the unemployment line. But Mark, as always, great stuff. I appreciate the thoughts. Last question. What should we be doing? What's the marching order out of all of this?
1: I think, and again, I seem to come back to this as a theme. I think the last time I was on, you and I talked about this. It starts at the grassroots. Get involved in your school district. Even if you don't have kids who go to the school, it's your school. It's your community's school. And if there are things going on like this that you've got some real doubts about and some real questions about, you have every right to go to your school board meeting and say, hey, but let's think twice before we start putting robots and collecting data and doing all this other wacky sort of stuff. Yep. You know, it's your school.
0: While we still can. Before they privatize it and institute it without or even having any say. But Mark Weber, appreciate the time. As always, great stuff. MarkWeber.com, the website. You can check out the work that he does. As always, I appreciate it, Martin. Thanks so much.
1: Thanks, Rick.
0: Want to hear your thoughts? Email me, rick@therickssmithshow.com. You okay? Would you want your kids taught by a sextile teacher? rick@therickssmithshow.com. Right back. Stick around. I'm Rick Smith, and this is Labor History in 2. On this day in labor history, the year was 1917. That was the day IWW leader Frank Little was buried in Butte, Montana. Little had been lynched on August 1st by police agents thought to be working for the despised Anaconda Copper Company. He had arrived in town to help organize 14,000 striking copper miners. Devastated by the deaths of 168 miners in the June fire at Granite Mountain and Spectacular Mines, mine workers formed the Metal Mine Workers Union and walked off the job. Frank Little had previously worked as a hard rock miner and organizer for the Western Federation of Miners. He also took part in the free speech campaigns on the West Coast. Little was involved in early drives to industrially organize oil workers and lumberjacks. He voiced his opposition to the First World War and sought to stop workers from enlisting. When Little arrived in Butte in July, he worked to build strike support, picket lines, and spread the strike to other trades across the city. Early on August 1st, six masked men broke into the boarding house where he was staying. He was beaten and taken from his room. His assailants tied him to the bumper of their car and dragged him through the granite streets of Butte to the Milwaukee Bridge, where he was hanged. An ominous note was pinned to his bullet-ridden body with the words that read, "Others take notice, first and last warning." It included the numbers 3, 7, and 77, as well as the initials of other union organizers in the area. As many as 10,000 marched in his funeral procession. Days after his lynching, martial law was declared. Labor radicals were rounded up and charged with espionage. The miners' strike and union were crushed. Labor History in 2 brought to you by the Illinois Labor History Society and The Rick Smith Show. For more information, go to laborhistoryin2.com, like us on Facebook, and follow us on the Twitters at Labor History in 2.
2: Not that it matters, but sometimes I wonder if the potentates of artificial intelligence ever wonder why they've become so despised. I doubt it, since introspection doesn't seem to be in the DNA of hubristic AI demagogues like Bezos, Musk, and Zuckerberg. Nor are they programming such qualities into their super-intelligent bots. So let me help them see themselves. First, Today's eruptions of public hatred toward them are not, as they want us to believe, just petty jealousy by people who want to be like them. Really? Be like Musk? His ugliness is not just skin deep. It emanates from his inner core. Such aloof AI profiteers have sparked a nationwide prairie fire of anger by plundering local water supplies, farmland, electric power, and tax subsidies. They're callously treating our communities as nothing more than a series of financial transactions for them to consummate. But people's rebellion is not merely about monetary prices and property. Fundamentally, it's fueled by corporate elites' total disregard for the basic human value of fairness. Even preschool children comprehend the moral implication of that's not fair. The corporate gold rush to an AI future is not about the mystical possibilities of technology, but old-fashioned greed. Moneyed elites are grabbing more profits and control, and there's nothing fair about either. This is Jim Hightower saying, the spreading rebellion against AI arrogance is raising a politically explosive moral question. Who the hell elected you selfish screw-ups to dictate our future? Musk and company say they don't even believe in democracy, so why would we the people let them remake society in their totalitarian image? To join your local rebellion, go to jimhightower.com/datacenters.
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0: So, as you know, privatizing the post office has been a long-running conservative wet dream assault on public service. And, you know, you go back to 2018 when Trump really began his full-tilt boogie assault on the postal service. Understand, not new, been doing it for a while, but kind of the pressure points really built in 2018. Major funding cuts, debt traps, service slowdowns, and well, now fast forward to today, attacks on voting by mail. Look, they didn't want and certainly do not want an efficiently well-run postal service. That's not in their interest. What they want is they want to be able to steal a national asset, break it up into little tiny pieces, and sell it off to their criminal friends and their billionaire crony buddies. Because, well, there's profit to be made. And look, like a lot of things that we're living through today, this is the conservative corporate plan. Go back to 1970 when they reorganized the post office and kind of made it quasi-private. It was setting the table for where we are now. And that's why I've asked Andy Nordman to come share some thoughts with us. And he's the Associate Director of Campaigns at Americans for Financial Reform. You can find their website at ourfinancialsecurity.org. That's where she leads the Save Our Post Office Coalition. Hopefully we're going to save our post office. Annie, thanks for taking time for us.
4: Thanks for having me, Rick.
0: So I go back to 1970. They begin the reorganization scheme because, hey, we got to bring good business principles in. And this is really, in my view, the beginning of laying the groundwork for stealing this national treasure.
4: Many in our coalition would agree with you, and I would say that that's a pretty accurate representation of when things started to go off the rails. Like you said, I lead the Save the Post Office Coalition, and I've been in that role for about a little over 4 years now. And the coalition came together shortly after the first attempt of Trump to meddle and try to privatize the post office you were speaking of in 2018. But our coalition came around in 2020 when Trump installed Louis DeJoy. I'm sure we all remember him.
0: Remember Louis well.
4: Yep. Love to hate him. Got a lot of flack, deservingly. But Trump told basically, you know, Trump meddled and told his buddy, Treasury Secretary Steven Mnuchin, to pressure the Postal Board into hiring DeJoy, which he's not supposed to do as an independent agency. So worth noting that the Postal Board has the sole higher firepower over the Postmaster General. But DeJoy was just Trump's first takeover attempt after the 2018 privatization attempt. But he DeJoy got in there and started messing with the mail delivery and sorting machines, tearing them out right before the summer before the 2020 midterm election, when, you know, all of the country was about to vote by mail in record numbers because of a pandemic that was going on. Wow. And so we drew on our, well, I guess I should start and say that the Save the Post Office Coalition is sort of nested within the organization I work for, the nonprofit Americans for Financial Reform. It's DC based. I work out of Detroit. But Americans for Financial Reform is the organization that got started as a coalition whenever they were working to pass Dodd-Frank after the financial collapse. And so as a part of that financial reform work, public banking as an option, an alternative option to these private banks and how they screw us over, was something that AFR had been long working on. And one of the options there is postal banking, but we have to have a functioning, healthy public postal service in order to have nice things like postal banking.
0: Right. No, the important part is a public bank, a public post office. And this has been, you know, the wet dream of the conservative movement for a very long time. There should be nothing in the hands of we the people. Everything should be privatized, profitized, and sold back to us as we're getting something better. And I've been asking this question for 21 years doing this program. What is it that we've privatized in the past that actually lived up to all the promises that they made of it being cheaper and faster and better quality? And we would just benefit wildly if we gave over our water supply, our sewers, our parking, our turnpikes, go through all of the stuff that we've privatized that somehow in the past we used to be able to figure out for ourselves. Show me something that's actually worked out the way they sold it to us, and I'll be on board with privatizing the post office. I know you can't, so I just know you're going to screw it up even worse, and it's going to cost me a ton more. So it seems like a bad idea, and I think most Americans, Annie, I think most Americans kind of feel that way right now, or do you get a different sense?
4: 100%. Most people do feel that way now, and because people feel that way now and they feel so strongly about protecting the public postal service, that's why I have a job. That's why the coalition is here. Because like I said, back in 2020, when all this was started sort of moving, we put out a call. We had a longstanding relationship with the American Postal Workers Union and Move On, and people, we just sort of started talking, and we were like, this is really like, somebody needs to do something about this. Like, guess we're the somebodies. And so we put out a joint mass organizing call in August, and we got almost like 500 RSVPs in less than 48 hours. So yes, people definitely see through the smoke and mirrors. Yep. and corporate greed of privatization, and they know that it doesn't work.
0: So this is where I want to make sure that people understand that this whole made up assault, this whole made up crisis around mail-in voting is not about really about voting as much as it really is. Americans don't want their postal service privatized, but it seems like a nice attack point to go, well, you know, the post office is screwing up the mail-in ballots. Maybe we should go a different way at not only attacking something that was ours, but also the bedrock of this entire experiment of self-governance, which is access to that ballot box.
4: Absolutely. They definitely, the playbook is old and predictable, where they make it sound like there's a false flag of election security, right? And that's why the Trump administration creates all of these like and perpetuates these false narratives of the stolen election. I mean, going back to 2020, where, you know, I sort of started this conversation, like, he's still whining about that. And
0: no, he's not just whining. He is totally fixated on it as if it's the only thing that matters. Cause hey, we're in a war with Iran, still complaining about the 2020 election, which he cannot change no matter how badly he wants to.
4: Yeah, people are struggling to put gas in their cars and food on the table, and he's giving speeches about how he's whining about the election and saying the top priority is the SAVE Act to limit voting rights in this country. And that's one of our priorities in the Save the Post Office Coalition, in addition to monitoring, like, and calling out and, you know, just sort of mobilizing people as much as we can around any sign of like stealth privatization, which we can talk a little bit more about that later. But, you know, this is a huge election year, and not to be alarmist, and I'm sure this isn't news to anyone of your listeners, but we are in the probable fight of our lives to protect the right to vote, especially by mail. We've seen executive orders and lawsuits and county election boards being raided by the FBI, Supreme Court cases, like all kinds of things. I'm sure people, yeah, as we're like hit with information, like people have been hearing things, but I would say like we are not like a sort of like democracy focused organization or coalition, but we have partners within our coalition that are democracy focused. And so our sort of on-ramp in that is to like raise the alarm and say, you know, these are the things that are happening. Like there is a threat to vote by mail, and it has things to do with the post office. And these are sort of the ways and the things that like we can look at and monitor and like yell at our senators and Congress people about. And so right now, any day, the Senate could schedule a confirmation vote for two of Trump's nominees to the postal board. And remember earlier I said that the postal board is has the sole higher firepower of the postmaster general. Right. They are like the tippy top of the post office, so much so that like they even approve the budget of their own regulator, the postal regulatory.
0: Yeah, there's no conflict there, is there?
4: Uh-huh.
0: You know, you just do what we want, or maybe the purse gets squeezed a little bit tighter. And this is where I was going to go, because these are the questions that people want. Because look, we've been talking about privatizing the post office pretty much my entire life. There's always been that undercurrent of, hey, you know, if the profiteers could get their hands on it, it would run much better. And I've got pictures of me, you know, marching on picket lines, you know, save our post office, you know, from 15, 16 years ago. This isn't new. So how, because my concern is I reached out to a couple of friends and they're like, yeah, they bring this up every once in a while. It's not going anywhere. How much of this it can be, how much of this is a real opportunity? Because I don't want people to get fatigued of going, yeah, we've seen this movie. It's not going anywhere. How real is this moment and this assault?
4: Very real, Rick. And I think I might have a little bit of perhaps a position of watching these things kind of ebb and flow over the last 4 years. So not as long as it's been happening, but what I see over and over again is that, let's start in 2018, the first time Trump and Secretary Steven Mnuchin tried this privatization scheme. They put out a report and they said, you know, the Postal Service needs to be fixed and then privatized. And that was the headlines. Those were the headlines. And there was a mass outcry because this coalition didn't exist yet, but we're not the first to organize around against pushing back against postal privatization. So people sounded the alarm bells and folks contacted their congressmen and congresswomen, and they politically were forced, the Trump administration was forced to walk it back because it was so politically unpopular, not just with Democrats, but Republicans, independents. Everyone loves the post office. In a polarized political climate, it's still the most beloved government agency because everybody knows their postal worker. Yep.
0: No, I said this the other day. Everyone knows their UPS driver. Everyone knows their postal worker. Everyone knows the mail person who drops their mail off. May not like them all the time because of the bills they bring, but they're the consistent person that keeps bringing, knocking on your door. Unlike the Amazon gig worker who's, you know, every time it's a different person, or the FedEx worker who, you know, half the time it's someone different. That's the constant with the Postal Service. And my fear is we turn the Postal Service into the next gig scheme where we got who knows delivering, who knows what or where. And then we start dwindling down access, and now we got to go to town to get our mail. Oh, we got to pay for a box. And then it becomes just another way to get their hands in our pockets to subscribe to their service that was once our doing. We did it for ourselves, and now we need a profiteer to bring it to us.
4: That is the crystal ball. That is the accurate read of the crystal ball, Rick. Absolutely. And, you know, we all love our postal workers, and that's why, you know, coalitions like ours and work like you and your listeners are doing to get the word out and get people riled up works, because many like me, you know, have a relationship with our postal worker. Like, when I moved 4 months ago across Detroit to a different neighborhood, I hugged my postal worker Cheryl and cried.
0: my wife used to make her cookies. My wife would hand the cookies out to the UPS driver and the postal delivery person. Yeah, that's they're part of the fabric of our community. So the question then, because I don't know anybody who doesn't want to save the Postal Service. I know a couple of right-wing cranks who are like, you know, we can get a better deal if we let Bezos run it. Yeah, that's worked. How do we save it? I mean, one of the ideas that I've been talking about for years is I'm a big fan of the idea of postal banking. I'm a big fan of the idea of allowing people to have bank accounts and to do basic banking through the Postal Service. It would certainly help low-income people, get them away from those predatory, you know, lending groups and all the schemes that are out there to screw poor people over. It would bring more revenue, more opportunity, more people in. It seems like maybe we should try it, but you know, the people who are running our business don't seem to want that to happen, do they?
4: Correct. Yes. Saving the post office, big question, but fairly simple answer. Just look at proposals that are already out there, like the People's Postal Agenda. It came together, I think, the first time in 2021. It's a set of principles the American Postal Workers Union and several other groups who are also in our coalition got together and drafted this plan for keeping the Postal Service public, expanding the services. Like, there are more post offices than Starbucks and McDonald's combined. They're in every single community. They have retail space. They're being underutilized.
0: Yeah, and if I could cut in real quick, it's the reason they want to privatize it. Not because they want the service. They don't want to do the business. They want to steal the land. I've been saying for a long time, this would be the largest transfer of land since we stole it from the Indians. And the sad reality is nobody, I've heard nobody position it in that way. Cause look, I used to deliver mail to the post office, to the distribution centers. So I would take it from one place to another in big trucks. And in New Jersey, there are a couple places that the Postal Service, so they're like million square foot facilities that are basically gold. That the amount you would get for that land would just be incredible amounts. And they want it for pennies. So if they can privatize it, basically sell off everything that we own, those post offices, those distribution centers, all of that land, what a coup for our oligarchs.
4: Truly. I mean, world-class real estate, prime real estate all across the country and every main street, every downtown. They want to get their hands on it because it's profitable and stick the taxpayers with the bill, because at the end of the day, and we've been saying this every time, you know, the private carriers cut routes and add surcharges and deem, zip codes too rural or remote to have the same low prices they had before, the Postal Service is the one that goes out there. They go on a plane to Bois Blanc Island up in North Michigan and Lake Huron, like in the winter.
0: No, and look, that's what's coming. And like I said, they're going to put a box in the middle of town and you're going to have to pay for the privilege of getting your mail. That is coming if we allow this to happen. So how do we stop it? What are the marching orders? What are we doing to make sure that doesn't happen? And that, like thieves in the middle of the night, they don't get to steal it away by tucking it into some appropriations or defense bill. How do we stop this?
4: Well, we just have to get loud, louder than we already are, at our members of Congress. Anytime there is, a serious threat of privatization. So like earlier when Trump first got into office this second time, and he announced that he was going to merge the Postal Service in with the Department of Commerce and fire the whole Postal Board. Like, somebody within his administration leaked that to the press. And we all got together and organized a National Day of Action, and then it just sort of never happened. And so when folks are hearing like, oh, this has been going on forever, that's because we keep defeating their attempts.
0: We keep winning. And that's where, again, you come back to the response that I've gotten from people is, oh, they've been trying to do that forever. Yeah, they've been trying to do it forever. But good people like you, Annie, have been out there raising the alarm, getting people all riled up and ready to fight back. And defending our postal service, as we should have been doing with our water supply, our sewers, our turnpikes, our parking authorities. Go down the list of our public parks, all the things that we've allowed them to steal from us, probably should have been putting up a fight for that. So last question, give me a direct act. Go to a website, you know, scream out your window, call your congressman, what?
4: Oh gosh, I would say right now, call your senator and tell them not to put these two Trump guys on the postal board. Because, you know, what is the saying? The snake rots from the head. We have to have people who believe in the public promise of the Postal Service, who aren't in bed with bankers and who think that public postal banking is just the beginning of what's possible for the Postal Service, and understand that you cannot price hike your way out of a deficit. No postmaster can. It's time to start looking at like new community services that serve the public as the public service mission of the Postal Service intended, and also bring in new revenue. For example, there is a Office of Inspector General report. It's some years old now, but they estimated that if the Postal Service, so this is like the Postal Service's own like Inspector General, had a report that said that they could raise as much as $8.9 billion in annual revenue from offering like non-bank financial services. And so that's conveniently about what the Postal Service has been losing every year for the last 3 years. So that's just one thing.
0: No, look, because we've got to honor Wall Street and the criminals who are bleeding us dry. But I argue go to financial security. OurFinancialSecurity.org, if you want to check out the work that Annie and her group, Americans for Financial Reform, do. She is the lead there at the Save the Post Office Coalition. There's stuff all there. Get involved. There's a direct ask, a direct action. Get involved in that. But Annie, I appreciate the time. As this continues, I'd love to have you come back and share some more thoughts with us and keep us fired up and moving in the right direction.
4: Would love to, Rick. Thank you for having me on today.
0: Thanks so much, Annie Norman, Associate Director of Campaigns there at Americans for Financial Reform. Want to hear your thoughts? 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Right back. I'm Rick Smith, and this is Labor History in 2. On this day in labor history, the year was 1981. It was a dark day in U.S. labor history. Nearly 13,000 members of the Professional Air Traffic Controllers Organization had been out on strike for 2 days. At issue were working conditions and hours. More than 6,000 flights were canceled on the first day of the strike alone. President Ronald Reagan held a press conference at the White House's Rose Garden to address the work stoppage. He declared that the strike constituted a peril to national safety. He also announced that strikes by federal workers were illegal. Although this was technically true, federal workers had participated in more than 20 strikes and sick-outs in the years leading up to the Patco walkout. Yet President Reagan seized on the opportunity to bust the union. And in what has been called the shot heard round the boardroom, he announced that every Patco worker that did not return to work within 48 hours would be fired. He made good on his promise, and more than 11,000 air traffic controllers lost their jobs. The president also decreed that the strikers could never be rehired. By October, the Federal Labor Relations Authority had decertified the union. President Reagan's actions had a chilling impact on the labor movement. Before PATCO, there were 300 major strikes on average in the United States each year. Afterwards, that number dropped to 30. 3 decades after the decision, Joseph McCartin, a professor at Georgetown University, described the impact in a New York Times article, writing, "More than any other labor dispute of the past 3 decades. Reagan's confrontation with the Professional Air Traffic Controllers Organization, or PATCO, undermined the bargaining power of American workers and their labor unions." Labor History in 2, brought to you by the Illinois Labor History Society and The Rick Smith Show.
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0: Again, I go back to this idea of privatizing the postal service. And I'll ask the question again, because I've asked it, you know, pretty consistently for 21 years now. You know, tell me something that we've privatized. Tell me something that we used to do for ourselves, that we put into the hands of private interests that actually came back to us in a better, cheaper form. Because we were told the turnpikes, we just privatized the turnpikes. I'll be driving to Indianapolis. You go through Indiana, you go on their turnpike, it's a disaster. The places where we've handed that stuff over, it's been a disaster. And none of it's gotten cheaper. And none of it's gotten all that much better. I think about the parking authorities. Good luck having a parade in a lot of cities where the parking authority is now privatized. Ask my friends in Chicago. These are about making profit. And think about the Postal Service. What is it, like 55 cents now to send a letter across the country? Go to places where the Postal Service is privatized? No, not that. And certainly not come into your house every day. Now, there are things that could be done, and for years we were talking about it. There were things that could have been done to make the post office more efficient. They weren't allowed to. And they like to blame it's the union. It's not the union. It's not the workers. The workers want the Postal Service to be as efficient as possible because that's their job. That's their career. They want to be able to come to happy people in their homes and go, here's your stuff. And it got here quicker than you expected. There's nothing worse than having a postal worker come and go, look, here it is. Because you know that person. I'm telling you right now, if this is allowed to happen, and right now it's under the context of, you know, even conservatives that I knew before who were like, you know, maybe we hold on to this because it's a good asset. It's a lot of land. It's a lot of investment. Are like, no, we could rig elections. And you've got people saying immediately, Trump should immediately privatize the post office to steal the next election. So if you need a reason to be against privatizing the post office, and I could lay out a bunch, the number one is their intent is not to help you. It's not to make costs cheaper. It's not to make the service better. It's none of that. First, right now, it's about stealing the next election. It's about making sure that you don't get your mail-in ballot. That's what it's about. And you got to give them credit. Got to give them credit. In this instance, Trump and company are not lying. They've come right out and basically said it. So every one of these schemes now is just about, you know, making sure that they stay in power. And that should scare us. But for me, the long-term ramifications of handing this valuable asset off is insane. And on the public banking side, I'm a huge fan. When the collapse happened in 08, you know, North Dakota was the state that, you know, the bank that didn't have all of the risk that everybody else had, they didn't get bailed out because they were a publicly held bank and made loans the right way. Not on speculation, but on, you know, can you pay for it? Seems like a good idea. Maybe, I don't know, maybe we should be looking into. Want to hear your thoughts? Email me, rick@thericksmithshow.com. As always, thanks for being here. We'll see you back here next time.
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On the show, you'll hear solutions journalism for social justice, fueling action, not despair. I'm Sonali Kolhatkar, host and executive producer. This week, we'll parse the Supreme Court's decision to sign off on Donald Trump's attacks on mail-in voting, and how states like California are responding. My guest will be David Daley, senior fellow at Fair Vote and author of Anti-Democratic, Inside the Right's 50-Year Plot to Control American Elections. Then, in the wake of ongoing attacks on immigrants and wild claims of non-citizens voting in elections, we'll turn to Nicole Malacu, Executive Director of National Partnership for New Americans. Nicole will tell us about a new campaign her organization has just launched. And finally, we'll look at the new cruel and onerous Medicaid work requirements and how Medicare for All would end the bureaucracy and hurdles once and for all. I'll speak with Sophia Tripoli, Managing Director of Health Policy at Families USA. That's coming up in just a moment.

0: I'm Sonali Kohatkar, host and executive producer of Rising Up with Sonali, an independently produced, subscriber-supported program nationally syndicated to radio stations, free speech TV, and podcast platforms. 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The United States Supreme Court on Monday of this week issued a 6-3 ruling allowing the Trump administration to restrict mail-in voting. All six conservative justices voted to lift a June 2026 injunction on Trump's quest to make it harder for people to cast ballots, particularly in liberal voting regions such as California, Oregon, and elsewhere. The majority issued an unsigned opinion stating, quote, "The court's disposition of this application does not mean that any measure taken by the government to implement the order will necessarily be lawful. On that score, time will tell," end of quote. In response, Justice Ketanji Brown Jackson, dissenting, wrote that, quote, "The ruling needlessly injects chaos and uncertainty into the upcoming midterm elections." Joining me to comment on this and what it means is David Daley. He's a senior fellow at Fair Vote, and he's the author of Anti-Democratic, Inside the Right's 50-Year Plot to Control American Elections, The History of John Roberts, the Supreme Court, and the Voting Rights Act. Welcome to the program, David.
1: Always a pleasure. Thanks for having me, Sonali.
0: I had you on about 4 months ago to talk about the Supreme Court's latest gutting of the Voting Rights Act. Here again, the six conservative justices out of nine seem to be doing what they can to essentially realize Trump's dream of having as few people vote as possible, particularly voters who might be against Trump's policies. What does this particular ruling mean? It doesn't necessarily sign off on what Trump is doing, but it lifts the gate. It lifts the ban on what he was trying to do, right?
1: It's a complicated and dangerous first step towards what Donald Trump wants to do. I don't usually agree with John Roberts and the conservative majority, but I do think they're right on this piece that time will tell. This is a very early first decision. Now, there's plenty of cause for concern with it. The Trump administration effectively wants to impose all kinds of new rules that would make a mail-in voting very difficult, and perhaps even impossible, if not, you know, highly dangerous. They are looking for voting rolls from states. They are looking to match them up against a Homeland Security database. None of this is constitutional. The president does not have the ability to make this kind of sweeping power over voting. And none of it is even, you know, practical in the, you know, 2 months barely that remain before these midterm elections. A handful of blue states went to a lower federal court and said that this would be highly chaotic, and we can't possibly imagine pulling this off. And, oh, by the way, the president doesn't have this power in the first place. A lower court in Massachusetts did agree with that. What the U.S. Supreme Court did earlier this week was to say it was too early for that judge to impose a sweeping blockade on the actions because they did not yet completely know what the rules were going to look like. Now, this court has a little bit of a Goldilocks problem on this, right? You know, sometimes it's too warm and sometimes it's too cold. Sometimes it's too early and sometimes it's too late and that's why these states were trying to move quickly. These states wanted to get out in front of this. The court said you've gotten out too far ahead of it. Now that these rules have in fact been published, they arrived on Friday night, I imagine all of this is going to find its way back into court. It will slowly find its way back to the U.S. Supreme Court, and this time it will have to be judged on the actual merits of the case.
0: I appreciate that clarification. So if I want to pick up on the fact that you said the president does not have the power to control how people vote in states. And that is really worth reminding us, because Trump has convinced so many of us of his power simply by wielding what he doesn't have and seeing what he can get away with. By design, states and their attorneys general and their election commissions are the ones that control how people cast ballots, as long as it's in conjunction with or respects the Constitution, right? There really is not supposed to be federal, central, sweeping rules on how the voting should actually take place, as long as it's lawful. So how is this even, like, how is the Supreme Court not simply saying the president has no power over this?
1: Wouldn't it be wonderful if the Supreme Court would simply step up? But that has been one of the key problems in all of these cases. You talk about how Donald Trump has been trying to wield power that he does not have. Well, that is what is so concerning here, is that the U.S. Supreme Court has time and again been Donald Trump's complicit, willing partner in allowing him to wield power that he does not have. So when the conservative majority says that time will tell, it most certainly will, because this court has done very little to rein in Donald Trump's wild excesses and claims of executive authority that he simply does not have. And that is what is so concerning here. If you look at what Donald Trump is doing behind the scenes right now to take over the governing board of the U.S. Postal Service, just this week, we've seen an additional 4 conservative MAGA Republicans who will not say that the 2020 election was properly decided, appointed to the governing board of the U.S. Postal Service. This is supposed to be a nonpartisan organization. Its job is to deliver the mail. Its job is not to get in the way of how states organize elections. It is not to say we will not deliver these ballots because states will not go along with what is a clearly unconstitutional power grab by the president of the United States. So there is much here that is concerning.

0: which, you know, giving that large window of time so that there aren't long lines, all of that. California has worked really hard to make it easy for people to vote, which it should be, right? Short of being able to create a state holiday on voting day itself. And so how could states like California, what is at stake if Trump's dream were to come true on mail-in voting?
1: This is impossible to imagine. We are about 70 days out from the midterms. States simply don't have the time to be able to change these procedures on the fly. In the state of North Carolina, military ballots and overseas ballots are going in the mail on September 4th. So, you know, Justice Ketanji Brown Jackson called this a Kafka-esque nightmare if it was allowed to proceed. It is impossible to imagine how California, how Utah and Oregon and Colorado and Arizona and some of the other states that really rely on mail balloting almost entirely, how this would, you know, possibly impact the administration of elections in these states. You simply cannot do it this quickly, this close to an election. Once again, it would be terrific to have the U.S. Supreme Court stand up now and make this clear and shut down this Kafkaesque nightmare before it gets any closer. The danger is that they allow this to creep closer and closer to the elections and throw this into chaos. It is hard to imagine that that would be their play. But, you know, once again, it has been hard to imagine that this court would be as recklessly partisan as it has been on all of the democracy and voting questions that have come before it, really dating back to Citizens United in 2010.
0: And I imagine that if, right, I imagine that if implementation of Trump's, you know, anti-democratic dream doesn't take place by the midterms, that this is the way to open the door to enact it during the presidential race in 2 years, right? They basically keep pushing and pushing and pushing, and seeing what they can enact. That is how they work. Wearing us down, wearing people down, is part of the tactic. What is the most hopeful pushback that you can see? If I know that some states are considering voting, or I mean, considering suing over this, or are have already launched a lawsuit, and you mentioned that there is one in play already. And you know, short of us having a change of the guard in Congress and the White House, how do we counter this anti-democratic trend?
1: I do believe that this will be stopped. There are two cases that are that were filed against it. One, the 23 blue states that have moved against it, and they will refile that case now that the Postal Service published its rules on this Friday night. There is also a case that is still moving that was filed by a number of voting rights groups that says that this affects us because we simply cannot help all of these voters who are going to need extra assistance now. And that case will led to an injunction as well and will likely be at the U.S. Supreme Court soon. So I imagine that on one of these two tracks, especially as this, as the calendar turns and we head into September, that this will be stopped for the midterms, simply because it's, you know, very difficult to imagine how it could be practically enforced. But the danger, as you suggest, is, you know, what happens as we head towards 2028? If the president is doing all of this through executive order, and if he has a U.S. Supreme Court that, you know, time and again has been willing to be his ally in collecting executive authority and power and awarding it to Donald Trump, this is going to come back. what we're going to have to do.

0: is have a Democratic trifecta in Washington after 2028. And that trifecta is going to have to act and act quickly on a wide variety of reforms that fix all of these institutions that have been so broken and so hijacked by conservatives over the course of the Trump administration and even earlier. It is going to take reform of the U.S. Supreme Court. It is going to take reform of redistricting. It's going to take looking at the structure of the U.S. Senate. All of these questions of representation are going to have to be addressed in the first 100 days of a Democratic trifecta if we want to get this country back on a track to actual democracy again.
1: Well, it also certainly remains to be seen how the Democrats behave, how they step up. They're currently not very popular. You know, at least the old guard of the Democratic Party is not very popular. And there's a lot of issues that continue to come up around the Trump. You know, the attacks on voting are just one aspect of, like, the attacks that the Trump administration is launching, right, in addition to the immigrants and on
0: very
1: Medicaid
0: so.
1: And on et cetera. So finally, what do you think people need to be paying attention to around elections? Are you also worried that just the mere headlines around this issue around voting is going to confuse people? And again, that's probably part of what they want. Are you worried about the confusion around the midterm elections, even if everything stays in place, even if actually no changes are implemented? The people fear that something has been implemented, so they maybe don't show up to the polls or don't return their ballots by mail.
0: No, I think all of those are very real concerns. I mean, all you have to do is look at the streets of Minneapolis, lately the streets of Maine, and see the kind of immigration enforcement that's going on in the nation, right? I mean, it's really easy to draw a line and say that there's a connection between the kind of aggressive immigration enforcement and the fear that that has instilled in so many communities and so many cities across the country, and then the fear that if I have to go and vote and stand in line, that I am putting a target on the back of myself and my family, even if I am an American citizen and entirely able to vote in these elections. So I do worry about that. I worry about the increasing conversation around our elections not being safe or not being fair or being somehow rigged and fraudulent, when that is simply not the case.
1: Well, David, I want to thank you so much for joining us today. Give out the website for Fair Vote.
0: Oh, yes, fairvote.org. You can find all of this information there, and you can find Anti-Democratic at bookstores around the country.
1: Well, I want to thank you so much, David, for joining us. As always, appreciate your time and your analysis.
0: A pleasure. Thank you, Sonali.
1: My guest has been David Daly. He's a senior fellow at Fair Vote, and the name of his book is Anti-Democratic, Inside the Right's 50-Year Plot to Control American Elections, A History of John Roberts, the Supreme Court, and the Voting Rights Act. And I'm Sonali Kohatkar, host and executive producer of Rising Up with Sonali, an independently produced, subscriber-supported program nationally syndicated to radio stations, free speech TV, and podcast platforms.

0: 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The Trump administration earlier this year claimed it had discovered more than 250,000 non-citizen voters on the rolls of just 4 states. Government officials offered no evidence to support the wild claim, one that contradicts every report and investigation. Voter fraud by non-citizens is extremely rare and is usually a result of error rather than malicious intent. In fact, there have been prominent cases of malicious voter fraud linked to white Republican voters. Building on years of baseless claims of non-citizens voting, advocacy groups worry about voter intimidation against people of color and those suspected of being non-citizens during this year's midterm elections. To that end, the National Partnership for New Americans has just launched a new campaign to engage and activate eligible voters. And here to tell us about it is Nicole Milaku. She is Executive Director of National Partnership for New Americans. She has more than a decade of experience in immigrant and refugee advocacy at local, state, and national levels. Welcome to the program, Nicole.
1: Thanks for having me, Sonali.
0: Let's first begin by talking about these baseless claims. I mentioned this 250,000 voters. It seems as though the Trump administration is relying heavily on smoke and mirrors and just making up wild claims to justify what essentially it sounds like it's planning a crackdown on voters' ability, particularly people who would perhaps not vote the way he'd like them to vote. Are you worried that this sort of narrative, this sort of propaganda really might make it more difficult, might muddy the waters, might make, create justifications for armed enforcement at the polls, et cetera?
1: Well, first, I think we should all be concerned when we see the signs and potential threats of voter suppression across communities. And in particular, we are concerned about immigrant voters being targeted for enforcement or intimidation at the polls this year, which is why we launched this campaign, Together We're America, Together We Vote, that really speaks of the opportunity for the new American electorate, that is naturalized voters, to participate in this year's midterms. There has been and there continues to not be evidence of thousands of voters, hundreds of thousands of non-citizens voters in elections over the last 10 years. In fact, very few instances of this have occurred. And if they are, they have been remedied and acknowledged in places like New Jersey, where there were administrative errors or the like that had contributed to folks inadvertently voting in local elections. I would say, alongside the many things that have been threats in the public discourse about this year's elections are that we know that certainly the administration understands the power of the vote that's in question, and folks really seeing firsthand the outcome of the policies of this administration and understanding that America and Americans of every persuasion, including naturalized voters, will be coming to the polls this November with something different in mind. And so regardless of how individuals vote, it is our charge and our mission to make sure that we combine our efforts with voter protection efforts across the country to make sure that every person who is eligible to vote this year, especially naturalized citizens, are able to freely and fairly exercise their voice in this year's midterms.
0: And also there is this aspect of ensuring that the Trump administration ensuring that there are that it's harder for there to be new Americans. Let's talk about that too, because Trump came into power saying that he would, his administration was going to engage in mass deportations of criminals who were immigrants. But now his administration seems to have pivoted to simply cracking down on legal forms of immigration. So people who are trying to adjust their status, people who are trying to get their green card in place, and people who are green card holders who are trying to become citizens. How widespread is this? What are the dangers to people who are trying to emigrate through the legal pathways that were set up? You know, that's that thing that conservatives always tell us, well, if you just didn't break the laws, you wouldn't get caught up in ICE's raids.
1: Well, yes, we hear this all the time, that we like immigrants, we just like them to do it the right way. And many of the folks that are actively being ensnared in the enforcement apparatus are in fact legally present. So we are seeing a concerted effort by the administration to delegalize large numbers of populations. We're seeing it with those who had TPS that's been revoked and they are now out of status. We're seeing the pause on green card processing, which is a pathway to naturalization. For the programs related to naturalization, which is a benefit available to eligible lawful permanent residents who have met all the criteria to become citizens, we've seen death by a thousand cuts strategy from this administration to make it harder and more arduous to apply for citizenship. And so we remain concerned about the way that a combination of administrative policies as well as a culture of investigation, a culture of fear, has permeated individuals who would be eligible to adjust their status to either permanent residents as green card holders or from LPRs to naturalized citizens, and sort of wanting to chill that pipeline of folks in our democracy pipeline. And so one of the things that I think is really important for us to do as a field and as stakeholders who have eliminated barriers to naturalization for many, many years is to keep informing people that naturalization is the best way to protect an individual from enforcement, and that people make sure that, you know, they undertake this process so they can fully participate in our democracy. One of the things that we know to be true is that without changing the statute, naturalization will continue to exist. People are still naturalizing, although they will need to plan on a longer timeline than in previous administrations. Processing time may take longer. You may have a longer wait time to actually get to your oath ceremony, but it still exists. And then for those that have already naturalized, I think our message and our call to action is to make sure that they are informed, educated, and activated to get to the polls this November.
0: Now, the Trump administration has also increased the fees dramatically for people to go through these legal pathways. This essentially ensures that the only people who can emigrate aren't necessarily the ones who have, you know, either quote unquote earned it or been qualified or spent a lot of time here, have a lot of ties here, but basically rich people, right?
1: Well, according to, you know, the attempt to increase the fee rule, which we are countering as NPNA, will increase the fee from $780 to $1380. So a significant increase, which we think will price out a number of working class and low income immigrants from the process. And so being priced out of citizenship is just simply undemocratic. We want to make sure that citizenship remains affordable and accessible to new American communities. And the best way to do that is to keep those fees reasonable and within range of working class communities. And second, you know, through this fee rule that is traveling right now, actually the deadline was today to submit public comment, the administration is looking to call the use of fee waivers or partial fee waivers, which really was a lifeline for low-income communities to apply for naturalization. And so with those changes, in addition to the others that I talked about earlier, like the culture of no, the culture of investigation, the administrative changes, making the citizenship test harder. There's just a number of barriers, undue barriers that are being implemented that will certainly deter people from undertaking this process. And so our charge is to really try to do everything in our power to curb the impact of a potential fee increase and make sure that citizenship is not only available for the richest among us or the people that can afford to basically buy their way into our democracy. We think that that is simply unforgivable, right, for an administration to price individuals out, in particular in this time of a waning economy where things are getting more expensive across the board. USCIS is funded by fees, and so if they cull access to citizenship, they're essentially cutting off one source of income for some of the fees that they intake for processing these applications. And so we'll have a perpetual effect of an agency that is no longer solvent, lower applications, a deteriorating pipeline of folks who are making that transition from LPR to naturalized citizen. And that has generational implications on our country and on the 9 million people who are eligible to naturalize.
0: Let's talk about the new campaign, which has just been launched by NPNA, Together We Are America and Together We Vote. What is this campaign aiming to do?
1: So it's primarily a messaging campaign alongside our 70 members across the country. We're really working to get the word out of what's happening this November, what's on the ballot for our communities through a nonpartisan civic engagement lens. And one of the things that's really important is that us having close proximity to members across the country who are seeing the outcome of these policies in their families' lives, whether they're seeing, you know, militarization of their community, or you're seeing families being split apart, or you're seeing people lose status. We really want to elevate not only the naturalized voters themselves and the people heading to the polls, but also their children who may be voting for the first time this cycle. So there are, you know, mixed status families where maybe a parent or a loved one holds TPS and is having their status terminated. And so we'll know that their 18 or 19 year old young person will be heading to the polls this November with their loved ones in mind. We have a lot of folks in our communities who are watching their parents and their families and their friends and their loved ones go every day in fear of maybe they won't come home from work that day. And so we are inviting a large part of our community, not only immigrants, not only the community that serves them, but allies, communities of faith, to join us to make sure that we can engage the whole nation really in making sure our voices are heard this November. That looks like a public messaging campaign. That looks like voter protection efforts on the ground with some of our partners across the country. That looks like an invitation to share stories of what people are feeling and thinking as they head to the polls this November.
0: And then finally, Nicole, the crackdown on immigrants is being sold to us as something that's good for Americans, but it is quite the opposite, right? The crackdown on immigrants does ultimately hurt U.S. citizens, including those who've been here for a few generations. And I'm wondering if that is part of the narrative, the messaging strategy, because we're looking at a future where there's fewer qualified healthcare workers, for example, who are primarily immigrant. We're looking at a democracy where fewer and fewer people vote because of those attacks, right? Ultimately, it hurts those of us who are here and who have been citizens for a while.
1: It absolutely does. And if anybody was watching the jobs report last week, we had a decline in net jobs. And I think, you know, the connection that the administration tried to make is that it was related to mass deportations. But what we're seeing is that no new jobs have been created by the mass deportations and by the attacks on immigrants. Communities are not better off economically. We're paying more for everything in this particular time, and we're losing part of our workforce, part of our community.
0: And just to interrupt briefly, there are reports showing that for industries that are immigrant heavy, when people stopped showing up to work because they were terrified of ICE raids, instead of hiring U.S.-born workers, many of these industries just and companies shut down or shut down operations, which then, you know, hurt everybody, right?
1: That's correct. We're seeing healthcare, large swaths of healthcare workers that will no longer be up to show, be able to show up for their shifts, caring for our elders, caring for our children. We're seeing construction sites where jobs are paused or indefinitely delayed. We are going to see the implications of this campaign against immigrants in every part of our life. And I think, one of the things that will be clear in the contrast coming into November is, have people's lives improved? And if the question is no, then that is what we will be having a conversation about with voters this November. So yes, our mind is on Ohio. Our mind is on the Haitian community members that are no longer able to work in elder care. Our mind is on the construction workers in markets across the country where jobs in Texas or job sites are paused. Restaurants across the country are reporting that some of their workforce are no longer coming to work. And so we're seeing it in every sector. And I really hope that some of that data makes it to the light of day so that we can really have a firm picture of what's happening right now in our economy that's related to this anti-immigrant sort of era.
0: Nicole, I want to thank you so much for joining us today. Give out a website for NPNA.
1: Yes, it's nationalpartnershipfornewamericans.org, and you can also find a link there to Together We Are America and Together We Vote. We hope you'll join us.
0: And we'll link to those from our website. Thank you so much for joining us.
1: Thank you.
0: My guest has been Nicole Melaco. She's Executive Director of National Partnership for New Americans. And I'm Sonali Kohatkar, host and executive producer of Rising Up with Sonali, an independently produced subscriber-supported program nationally syndicated to radio stations, free speech TV, and podcast platforms.

0: 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The Centers for Medicare and Medicaid published a rule in June of this year, ostensibly to comply with last year's One Big Beautiful Act of 2025, that requires Medicaid recipients to prove they've worked for 80 hours a month in order to qualify for government health care. The rule is supposed to take effect January 2027, and health advocates are warning it could exclude many who need benefits but cannot fulfill the work requirements. The Medicaid cuts are expected to result in $326 billion of austerity over 10 years and result in 5.3 million people losing health coverage over that time period. My guest is Sophia Tripoli, Managing Director of Health Policy at Families USA, where she oversees and leads that organization's strategic development and framework on all aspects of its health policy priorities, including guidance on federal and state health policy. Welcome to the program, Sophia.
1: Thank you so much. Thank you for having me.
0: So let's first talk about what the so-called One Big Beautiful Act actually stipulated, and then let's compare that to what CMS issued as its rule. So Republicans have made no secret for years that they've wanted to cut government health benefits. What exactly does the One Big Beautiful Act state in terms of Medicaid and the kinds of requirements it puts on those who would be eligible?
1: Absolutely. It is a pretty huge bill. It has a number of provisions. As you mentioned up top, in total, it cuts about $1 trillion from the healthcare system, the vast majority of that coming from Medicaid. And what it does is it imposes a number of new restrictions on the Medicaid program, imposing things like Medicaid work requirements, forcing Medicaid patients to redetermine their eligibility every 6 months, requiring Medicaid beneficiaries to pay more cost sharing, more costs associated with keeping their benefits, and a number of other bureaucratic sort of burdens that it places on beneficiaries to continue to prove that they are eligible for the Medicaid program. The bill also makes a number of very significant cuts to Medicaid funding that flows into states, cutting off some of the state's ability to generate their ability to fund the state side of the Medicaid program, and places a lot of limits on the tools that states have to generate their share of funding the Medicaid program. In total, this means that for the Medicaid program and this bill, what it does is it's going to kick a number of people off of health insurance. It's going to reduce access to significant, really important health benefits, and it pushes the burden of financing the Medicaid program more and more on the state's shoulders to deal with the burden of having to fund greater part of their of the state program, and limiting the state's ability to generate some of the revenue that they need to generate to fund the program, which just means cuts to services, cuts to benefits, and cuts to the state's ability to finance the program.
0: And of course, all of this was not necessarily entering the public discourse last year when that bill was being passed, because it was one of so many things that went into that bill. And if it had been a standalone piece of legislation, I imagine there would have been greater opposition. It was folded into this huge bill. I'm sure advocacy groups like yours were probably talking about it and screaming about it, but it might have gotten lost in the noise, particularly when it comes to public understanding of what exactly the government is now requiring. So what did CMS, the federal agency that actually runs the programs, Medicare and Medicaid, what were the details of the rule issue in June? Is it meant to essentially ensure compliance with the One Big Beautiful Act? Does it go further?
1: Absolutely. So under the HR1, CMS was required to put out some new federal rules that were to provide guidance to states for how they were going to implement big pieces of the Medicaid cuts and the restrictions on the Medicaid program. One of the biggest dimensions was, how are they going to implement work requirements into the Medicaid program. Now, the Medicaid work requirement provision in HR1 requires people to be demonstrating that they are working 80 hours a month. And if they're not able to demonstrate or not able to work 80 hours a month, they qualify for an exemption and certain categories of exemptions. One of the things that the CMS, the Trump administration, decided that they were going to do was to go even further than what HR1 required, to be even more stringent, to put even more burden on Medicaid beneficiaries to demonstrate that not only that they're working, but if they're not able to, that they're able to qualify for an exemption, they have to prove that they meet one of the exemptions, including a category if you have a specific serious a health condition. So you have to prove you have a health condition. And then the state's administration said that wasn't enough. Now you have to be able to document that your health condition prevents you from being able to work. And that is the piece of how the Trump administration is implementing this law that goes beyond what many legal experts believe of the intention of HR1, the legislation that was passed and enacted into law last year. Because essentially what that means is Medicaid beneficiaries have to provide the documentation that they're either working, or if they can't, that they meet one of the exemptions, and if they meet one of the exemptions, that their exemption from the terms of a health condition means that they cannot work. So creates this entirely new burden on the individual and on the healthcare providers who serve Medicaid beneficiaries, that then they now have to be in the position to determine and to document in medical records that, hey, this health condition means that this patient can't work. And now that's being linked to whether you can access your health insurance coverage under these new rules.
0: So Congress is supposed to set legislation, which it did last year, whether we like it or not. And of course, many didn't like it. The Trump administration, the government, is supposed to enact that legislation. And you're saying that they have gone further. And when you said legal experts, I imagine that basically this new rule is likely being challenged in court. Is that true?
1: Yes, just earlier this summer, in June, 25 states and the District of Columbia filed a lawsuit against the Trump administration, against CMS, essentially making that claim that the way that they're implementing this rule has gone beyond what lawmakers intended in the passage and enactment of HR1, particularly around this piece about proving that your health condition is preventing you from work, that that's overly stringent, is beyond what was required by lawmakers in that statute. And so that is one of the pieces of the basis of that lawsuit. Right now, we're waiting to see how that plays out as it moves through the legal process. But what we know so far is that those states are still required to be implementing and moving forward with implementing work requirements while that court case plays out in the legal system.
0: What is the impact that you're expecting? I threw out some numbers around, and I think you did as well, around the amount of money it's going to be cutting, the number of people that are going to be kicked off Medicaid. What are the numbers that you can share, and how do we put that into terms that make it more human? How do we put it into human terms? Because these are big numbers, and each number is a person.
1: Absolutely. I think right now, you know, these work requirement provisions, which is the part of the law that we expect to see the most coverage losses associated with, goes into effect in January of 2027. So we are still sort of seeing states ramping up and getting ready for the implementation, trying to build the systems and get their systems ready to meet those new federal requirements in early next year. And so we haven't seen the level of coverage losses unfold yet, simply because we anticipate the vast majority of them to begin next year. Now, we have seen a couple of states in Nebraska, Montana, a couple others who are early in their implementation. They wanted to go even faster. And so we could start to see some coverage losses because of their early implementation of work requirements in the coming weeks, the coming months, as they're getting those systems up and running. So we don't have exact numbers of how many people have lost coverage so far, but what we know is what the estimates project from the Congressional Budget Office to think tanks and academics who've been looking at this and trying to estimate what the impact of this bill is going to be. And what we know is about 10 million people are going to lose health insurance. Nearly 8 million of those folks likely to come from the work, from the Medicaid restrictions that we're talking about specifically. And what this means is, right, like we're talking about, you know, low-income workers, moms, parents, kids, veterans, people with mental health issues, people with disabilities who are going to get caught up in this paperwork requirement to demonstrate that they are working or demonstrate that they meet an exemption and that they have a health condition that's preventing them from work. And we know that folks are going to get caught up in the confusion and the chaos of implementing such an onerous and burdensome requirement into the Medicaid system that it's going to cause people to lose their health insurance. So the toll is big in terms of coverage losses, and it's going to be, you know, people in our communities that are going to be suffering the most.
0: And it's not like it's easy to get a job. That's the other part of it, right? So they're putting these work requirements on people who ostensibly are not able to work because of health issues, because of disability, because they're low income, because if they could work, they would have had the healthcare, possibly. I mean, of course, our healthcare system is also broken, the private healthcare system, that is. And then everywhere we look, AI is stealing jobs and making, you know, employment less and less possible. So it's putting the onus on to the most vulnerable people in an economy that is becoming crueler and crueler, you know, and the government is providing less and less. People are going to die, I feel.
1: I mean, you know, absolutely. I think what's important to remember, you know, is actually the data shows us that the vast majority of people who rely on Medicaid for health insurance are actually already working, or they have an exemption because they're in school full time, or they're full-time caregivers for somebody in their family, because they're a person with disabilities and unable to work. And so this is not a bill, right? This was never an attempt from the Republican Party to get people back to work, right? Like, people in this program are already working. And if they're not, it's because there's an exemption under law that allows them to not be. But this is really about making people go through administrative hurdles, making it so complex, adding more complexities to the system to make it difficult for low-income, vulnerable populations who are disproportionately people of color, by the way, make it more difficult for them to access and get the healthcare that they need for themselves and their families. So people are going to suffer. People will lose their health insurance. It means when you're uninsured, it means you don't go to the doctor. You can't afford that incredibly high out-of-pocket bill. You don't get the prescription drugs that you need for yourself or for your kid. You delay medical treatment until you're sicker. And you show up in the emergency room, which is, by the way, the most expensive care setting. But when you're so sick that you need a lot of intervention, or in some cases, you're too sick for treatment, to your point about what this could mean in terms of mortality. So this is really a bill and an effort to attack low-income people and their ability to get the healthcare that they need. And we will be fighting very hard, as we have been, along with, I'm sure, many of your listeners across the country, to push back and to mitigate the harm and to do everything we can to make sure that we keep people covered at every opportunity that we can.
0: Let's talk about what states can do. And you mentioned there were some states that were rushing to implement these work requirements. Yeah. And, you know, we've seen over the years the sort of split in states that are excited about depriving people of their earned government benefits, and then states that are sort of desperately trying to compensate for those federal cuts. So those states that are interested in humane treatment of its people, what can they do that the Trump administration will allow them to do? And imagine whatever they do is going to have to come from or be funded by more taxation on people, you know, state taxes, or they're going to have to cut elsewhere within the state budget to pay for Medicaid?
1: Yeah, I mean, I think in the short, so yes, I think states, you know, are going to be in different places, and we're going to see coverage losses associated with how states set up these systems, right? If you're in a state that really cares about this program and is invested in making sure that low-income communities who rely on Medicaid for healthcare continue to have it, you're probably going to be doing everything that you can to make sure that the systems are built in such a way that they're easy to navigate, that you do have a lot of consumer outreach, that there's as little confusion and chaos in the system as possible, so that people can, and you're working with providers to figure out what type of documentation And codes do need to set up so that the provider community is also ready to receive patients and take on this new responsibility in the healthcare system. And states that are not quite positioned like that, and places like Nebraska and Montana, who are rushing to implement some of these work requirements, because it is going to lead to coverage losses. We might see a different scale. We might see more people losing coverage than in the states that are trying to mitigate more of the harm. So it really will depend on sort of the approach that states are taking. But in either case, I think all states are going to be impacted by the less federal dollars coming into the state to run their Medicaid programs, and the sort of hampering of some of this tools that states have used in the past to generate their state share. Medicaid is financed through the partnership. It's paid for partly by the federal government, partly by the states. And one of the things this law does, as I mentioned up top, is it makes it very difficult, even more difficult, takes away some of those tools that states have used in the past to put up their part and fund their part of the Medicaid program. So the response to that, and we're already seeing it come down in the Medicaid budgets and the state budgets that governors have been working with their lawmakers on right now during the summer as they've been finalized, getting ready for the next legislative session. But we're seeing everything from, first of all, massive investment up to about $30 million per state just to set up the systems to be able to do these work requirement checks and these eligibility checks that they have to do every 6 months. So there's a huge cost associated. In addition to the cut states are experiencing, they have to expend a lot of money to get the systems up and running. So we're seeing states do interesting things to create revenue, taxes on cigarettes, other types of tax revenue at the local level. But we're also seeing states pull back on optional benefits in Medicaid, cutting off certain services to certain populations, reducing how much they're paying Medicaid providers, because at the end of the day, they have to figure out how to balance their budget and to run the state economy. And so states are in a very, very difficult position. And we're just starting to feel, I think, the very, very early stages of what the sort of economic reality for states are going to be as these changes are implemented and come down the pike.
0: And so interesting to see this bureaucracy built up by some of the same people who claim that there's too much government bureaucracy. But of course, generally they mean too much government bureaucracy when it comes to corporations being able to make lots of money at our expense, and never when it comes to actually dispensing government benefits to the people who pay the taxes. So finally, is there hope? Do you have hope that a future administration, a future Congress could reverse these onerous cuts? And also, big picture, if we had a Medicare for All system, none of this would be an issue, right?
1: I mean, I absolutely have hope. This is in terms of a new administration and a new Congress coming in and starting to build some of the momentum for reversing the cuts. We know the Democrats have already introduced a number of bills this year to signal that, hey, this is a major priority for them. And depending on how the midterm elections go, the Democrats could be in a position where they're able to pass something out of one chamber of Congress. Now, of course, under President Trump, I think it's unlikely that we'll see a reversal of these cuts. This was a huge priority for him and the Republican Party in his second term here. But I think that with a new administration who's aligned on what consumers and patients and people need of the healthcare system, that there is hope to reverse cuts and, frankly, to build a vision to reimagine a healthcare system that's going to be designed to meet the needs of all of the people who it is intended to serve. And there's a lot of different ways to get to a vision of universal healthcare coverage, Medicare for All being one of them. And that has been a long-time goal of the organization I work for, Families USA, is fighting to make sure that every person living in this country has the access to the high quality, affordable healthcare and health they deserve. And there are lots of champions on the Hill currently, and folks running right now in the midterm election that have a similarly aligned vision. So that's what we'll be fighting for over the next several months and years.
0: Give out a website, Sophia, for Families USA.
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0: And we'll link to that as well. Thank you so much. Good luck to you.
1: Thank you.
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1: Delivery of the mail has always been a sacred federal duty, and interference with delivery of the mail is a federal crime. John Roberts will get his mail-in ballot. Clarence Thomas will get his mail-in ballot. Donald Trump will get his mail-in ballot, and he'll use it. Their ballots will be delivered. But what about mine? What about yours?
2: Good question, Lawrence. Let's see if we can answer it today, shall we?

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I'm Brad Friedman, your friendly investigative blogger, journalist, troublemaker, muckraker, an all-around swell fellow, says me from bradblog.com. Thank you very much for joining us for another thrilling edition of the Bradcast. As promised yesterday,